0: Donald Trump, who is very salty, he didn't win the Nobel Peace Prize, with the first ever FIFA Peace Prize. Didn't exist until that moment. It was awarded to Trump. And FIFA Peace Prize winner Donald Trump wants you to know he did his part to influence the outcome of this World Cup.
1: I understand sports really well, really well. And that wasn't a foul. These were two great athletes that got tangled up. And this referee, who is a little bit suspect, if you check his past, I don't want to say that because I don't like to create controversy, but very suspect. I said, boy, that's a big, you know, if it happened to another player, it would have been unfair. But when they take your best player, or just about, they have some great players, but and they say you can't play, that's very unfair. That's, you know, it's one thing to penalize somebody for the game, but how do you penalize them for a game that hasn't been played yet? It's very unfair. You can't do that. So, yes, I asked for a review by FIFA.
0: It's just, it's perfect. All the elements of Trump, right? First of all, like, imagine, like, Donald Trump, like, super soccer fan, soccer knower. Okay. And then you call yourself smart, and you call the referee or judge or election official suspect, and you make up some thing about, you know, check his past, then you make a phone call, just like he did, remember, to the Georgia Secretary of State. And to be honest, now that he's touched the World Cup, I think we're all off, worse off for it. And he is being viewed by competitors around the world as a stain on the global pastime.
2: I think it's an absolute disgrace in Infantino. He should be ashamed of this, because I think for the sportsmanship of this game is in question here.
3: Where to draw the line? This is the question that I ask. I have no answer to that. Where does this end now? Do we appeal if a yellow card is not a yellow card?
4: That's a bad decision that will hurt the World Cup. And I feel also sorry for the United States, because if they win, it will always be that will hang in the balance.
0: Now, to be clear, I'm glad Balogun's going to play. This world team, U.S. World Cup team, the men's national team, is really exciting. They're really good. I hope they go really far. Would be amazing if they won the whole thing. And to also be clear, FIFA is one of the most notoriously corrupt bodies in sports. Trump is the most corrupt president in American history. So, you know, together, it's just sort of, they're made for each other. Perfect microcosm of everything that's wrong with both American politics in its current degraded state and global sports in its also current degraded state. But here's the thing. If you go a little deeper, you hit the wildest part of the story, something I have just been savoring all weekend, which is that the player at the center of the storm, Valeron Balogun, he is essentially an accidental American.
5: My journey to teams a little bit unique. My mom always told me the story growing up, but I never really paid it any mind. She came to the US to visit her sister, and she had her return ticket, but then they said that she was too pregnant. So I was born in New York, but grew up in London.
0: Grew up in London. You hear that accent? That's not a Brooklyn accent. In other words, the best player on the U.S. team, the one that we're all hoping plays and kicks butt, is a United States citizen by virtue of one thing and one thing only, and that is having been born here. And being born here makes you a citizen, clear as day, in the 14th Amendment of the Constitution, passed after the Civil War, a constitutional right the Trump administration has tried tooth and nail to erase, and tried to erase at the Supreme Court just a week ago and failed. In fact, Flo Balogun's situation is exactly, precisely the same sort of very rare edge case that MAGA has absolutely lost their minds about in the wake of that loss at the Supreme Court, to the point they are now trying to call women, like Balogun's mother, a scourge on American society.
6: They need to get moving and start deporting people as fast as possible, starting with birthing-aged women, the birthing persons, as the Democrats call it.
7: If a person comes here 9 months pregnant to go look around at some things, in a couple of weeks, that is the mother of a lifetime American citizen and a direct line into American cash and welfare for the rest of that child's life.
8: Look, if you're pregnant and you're from a foreign nation, you know what? it's time for Congress to pass a law to say you can't come here.
0: I wonder if there's any examples out there of the unique advantages that birthright citizenship might confer on a society. I wonder if there's any benefits to having a country like that, where it's just clear as day if you're born here, you're a citizen. Oh, look at that! Thank you, soccer gods. Here's one, right there, on the soccer pitch. Flo Balogun.

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4: New in school, but somehow has really been lost in so much of the immigration discourse. We are a nation of immigrants. We are a nation of birthright citizens, and that rules. Pablo Torre is the host of the Pulitzer-winning podcast, Pablo Torre Finds Out. Dave Zirin is the sports editor of The Nation, author of the upcoming book, The People's Historian, The Outsized Life of Howard Zinn. And they both joined me now. Dave, I want to start with you because I do think, I think about immigration in the context of sports all the time. I think as any sports fan has to, because you're constantly encountering it. And you're even seeing it in other teams as well, right? Like the globalized world we live in, the post-colonial universe we live in, where people have moved across oceans and across nations. But here's the rundown of the U.S. team, of America's U.S. soccer team. Six of the 26 players on the team are foreign-born. Five others were born to immigrant parents. Two others have immigrant grandparents. Nearly half have dual nationality. Like, in that sense, this is kind of what American exceptionalism is all about.
5: Yeah, and also up to this point, this has been such a likable team. It's also a team of players who are explicitly political, some incredible black American soccer players, one of whom sports a tattoo, Richards of Tommy Smith and John Carlos. You love to see the tradition there, right there in his flesh, for goodness sakes. And it's a team itself. Like one of the players born in the United States, he said, we are a team that looks like this country. We are a team that is this country. So they were actually leaning into this idea that I thought was very political in a lot of their statements against the agenda of this administration. And so to have Trump step in now, they've gone from this very likable team to a team now, whatever they do going forward is officially tainted in the eyes of the world. They don't deserve this, but this is the reality of what Trump touches. If they win against Belgium, everyone is going to say they won because it was truly rigged. The fix was in to have the great Balogun play. And if they lose, I'm telling you, people are going to say good riddance. And the stink of this is going to stay on U.S. soccer. The stink of this is going to stay on the U.S. men's national team. And that's actually going to harm soccer going forward. So this is actually much bigger than just this team.
4: Although I think that's that's well taken. I would say also, and Pablo, I'm curious to get your thoughts, is like the stink also adheres to FIFA, which just the stench is always wafting off FIFA. Like, this is one of the most, you know, preposterously sort of corrupt backroom deal kind of organizations in the entire world, sports, non-sports, whatever.
6: It's the apex predator of corruption, which is why this is such a match made in, you know, some scriptwriter's too-on-the-nose version of heaven. I do want to point out that there is something to what Dave is saying, though, insofar as what this administration does over and over again is not merely wear sports as a skin suit in which Donald Trump walks around like a Men in Black alien not knowing what a red card is, but possibly being
4: yes.
6: the nation's number one sports fan, despite knowing nothing
4: yes.
6: and admitting to as much, which is just insane. It drives me crazy, actually, how he gets to get away with that credibility despite demonstrating zero awareness of any of the basic rules.
4: Yeah.
6: That said, the other thing they do is frack sports. And what do I mean by
4: yeah.
6: that? I mean that they keep on drilling
4: yeah.
6: down into the basic under the surface core of what makes sports special, thinking they can extract from it, not realizing what they're doing is jeopardizing the very thing that makes it special
4: yes.
6: and therefore endangering the whole ecosystem. Like, Chris, there's never been a year like this in sports, I dare say. We went from the Knicks winning a title and people out in the streets self-organizing to the World Cup, and in between there was the UFC thing at the White House. And every time I

0: watch this story and I see Trump try to take his drill out and get money out of it, it reminds me that we're about to risk the thing that makes sports special, was a plausible integrity and a collective joy, and he ruins everything.
1: Yeah, and remember, he did it with the U.S., the hockey team, right? I mean, like, which was a great story and a great team that had a great win, and then he makes this, like, stupid, gross, sexist joke, and a bunch of them kind of laugh, maybe genuinely, maybe awkwardly, maybe just like, what else do you do in that situation? But he introduced, like, he dropped his little bit of poison in the glass of water, and it just, like, goes everywhere. And you've got this decision is so sort of transparent, Dave. You've got Sepp Blatter, who, again, is like a cartoon character, right, for his lifetime. Sepp Blatter coming out to say red cards are not overturned by political phone calls. They are overturned by rules, evidence, and independent bodies. If a U.S. president intervenes with a FIFA president, a player suddenly cleared before a World Cup knockout match, the question is unavoidable. Quo vadis, FIFA? Football must never become a playground for political power. I mean, when you've got Sepp Blatter, Dave, calling you out for corruption.
2: When Sepp Blatter has the moral high ground, you have to reassess everything about your life at that point. I mean, Sepp Blatter, for those who don't know, when he was running FIFA, was accused of money laundering, was accused of being a party to criminal racketeering. I mean, and this is the person who says, I don't know, this Gianni Infantino, this ain't great. And you know what? He's right to do it, because for all of Sepp Blatter's horribleness, and believe me, whole books have been written about Sepp Blatter and the ways in which he corrupted the beautiful game. Gianni Infantino is someone who's had more trips to the White House than any member of the Democratic Party. But that's true in terms of official White House visits. And Gianni Infantino is also someone who's on the Board of Peace and has pledged to FIFA will spend hundreds of millions of dollars on soccer stadiums to build his vision of this Gaza Riviera. I mean, and he's someone, he wears the MAGA hat. He was at the inauguration. So, you know, I mean, Infantino is somebody who's almost comically evil in this regard, especially when he steps forward and says, well, actually, we're doing this because of, you know, the double secret probation rule in Article 24, subset C, and not because he got a call from Donald Trump saying, you're my lapdog. This is what you need to do.
1: You know, to your point, Pablo, about it risks destroying the thing that makes great. I was thinking, I've been doing a lot of research recently for a project about the origins of the mafia, the Sicilian mafia. And this is so perfect example of what gave rise to it, right? If you're in a place where, like, everything's corrupt anyway, and the rule of law doesn't work, then it's like, what you need is, like, your guy. Right. And that's the, you know, opening scene of The Godfather is the guy comes to Don Corleone. He's like, my daughter was assaulted and the guys got off and I need you. You don't want to live in that world. That's a terrible world to live in. But this is exactly the Trumpian promise. Right. Is that, like, I'll be your guy to make the call. I'll be your Don.
0: Oh, and the other thing, beyond the whole numbness we have to just basic corruption, in which, by the way, if Donald Trump were to say what he said in a press conference into a dictation machine and you'd get it as, like, a transcript in a deposition, you'd be like, oh my God, like, look at this. And instead, because he says it, you're like, that's just the price of doing business. We got to get one of these guys because they got a guy. We need our guy to do stuff that only our guy can do. And the villain here, right? Because I'm mindful of the way in which sports fans, perhaps understandably but disappointingly, are just like, we got our guy on the field. Yeah. Flo Balogun was done an injustice because he didn't deserve that red card, which I agree with. And now he has been basically saved by the president, which I disagree with. And here's the flip side. Sports fans are just seeing this as, thank you, Flo Balogun. And who are the people that are mad? Pointy-headed Europeans? Like, this is NATO all over again. Like, Trump is so happy to infuriate European leaders, and he knows that his base is like, USA, USA. And of course, because this is sports, it's the most effective vehicle for that sort of nationalism.
1: Pablo Torre, Dave Zirin, thank you both. Go U.S. Go U.S. men's team. Appreciate it, gentlemen. Coming up, the latest reporting on Maine Democratic Senate candidate Graham Plattner and what happens next, which everyone is asking right now. That's after this.

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1: What makes Emory special is that it has very rigorous academics, but a community that is willing to support each other. 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
2: Candidate Graham Plattner about a New York Times story detailing, quote, several women who dated Plattner recalling unsettling behavior. He denied the most serious allegations in that report, and I asked him if there would be anything else coming out.
3: You stood in front of Democratic senators and said, you know, the worst rumors you've heard aren't true, I think was a sentence that was reported. At this point, I guess people have to take you at your word that that's true and that there's nothing else. Is that what you are saying?
4: Yes, of course. And even this new reporting, the new things are false. And the fact that I was, you know, a bad boyfriend a decade ago, that's something I've talked about openly at length for quite some time in multiple places. So there is an element where, yeah, no, I mean, there. Now, I have no doubt, like I mentioned earlier, that this is a dirty campaign. I do expect the Republican

0: Party to fight as dirty as possible. And I expect them to try to create things. I expect them to try to drag stuff up consistently. But there won't be anything new.
1: There won't be anything new. That's what he said. Well, this afternoon, we learned of a new accusation against Plattner. Politico reports that, quote, a woman named Jenny Rascott, who has dated Plattner, says he forced her to have sex with him nearly 5 years ago, despite her repeated objection. She talked about her allegations and Plattner's apparent state of mind today on CNN.
2: I remember specifically him, like, grabbing at my chest, and I, like, hit his hand, and I said, don't touch me. And I remember that during the altercation,
3: and
2: specifically.
3: Then he kept going.
2: Yeah, and it was this weird mix of, like, coming in and out of, I don't think consciousness is the word, but like coming to and kind of falling back into that drunken, I don't know what I'm doing state. And he would apologize in those moments and then go back to doing what he was doing.
3: So he was aware that he was doing something wrong.
2: Yeah.
3: And saying sorry.
2: I feel like he was in moments.
1: Graham Plattner denies all those allegations, responding to the initial political story with this video.
0: I wanted to directly address the troubling, serious, and false allegations against me. Any accusation of non-consensual behavior is categorically false. Regardless of the inaccuracy of the reporting, but mindful the political reality it will inflict, we are taking the time to reflect on the best path forward for the state that I love, the people that I love, the movement I belong to, and the goal of defeating Susan Collins. I will not turn my back on you now. Every one of you deserves to see that vision come to fruition and see Susan Collins defeated. And we will use every tool at our disposal to do so.
1: That was hardly a defiant "I'm in this no matter what" tone. Comes a month after Plattner won the Democratic Senate primary, beating Governor Janet Mills by nearly 53 points. She had dropped out weeks before that primary. Now, a very important detail here is that the deadline for the Democratic Party to replace their nominee on Maine's ballot is 1 week from today, or at least the deadline for Plattner to drop and still allow the party to make the replacement. It would have 2 weeks to make the replacement. Dave Weigels is politics reporter at Semaphore. Donna Edwards served as Maryland Democratic Congresswoman from 2008 to 2017, and they both join me now. Donna, let me just start with you as someone who is a veteran of Democratic Party politics. Just today, we have endorsements rescinded from Ro Khanna, Ruben Gallego, Ed Markey, Elizabeth Warren, Martin Heinrich, the main Democratic Party. Alyssa Slotkin, Adam Schiff, and Mark Kelly have all said he should drop out. And the DSCC put a statement out saying he needs to immediately withdraw. The DSCC will not invest in the main race if Plattner remains on the ballot. Do you think the writing is on the wall here?
4: I think it's on the wall. I think these rescissions are snowballing. And it's just a matter of time, not a lot of time, for Mr. Plattner to make the decision that he does not have the political support to remain the nominee for Maine. And there is still enough time to substitute a nominee and bring somebody credible forward who can defeat Susan Collins. And, you know, for the good of the order, I think Mr. Plattner really owes it to the people of Maine to do that. It, I mean, it's not just that the allegations are unsettling. It's not a surprise that he denies them. But Jenny Rascott is incredibly, she's very credible. And there was so much corroborating evidence and so much detail. A woman never goes out in front like that if she's not telling the truth. And so Graham Plattner needs to step down.
1: Yeah, I should just reiterate, Graham Plattner says she's not telling the truth about the non-consensual encounter that she alleges. But I think people should read the article and note that there is some corroborating contemporaneous evidence reported out in which she told other people about an incident she had where she warned another woman off of Graham Plattner. And her interview, which I'll play a bit in a sec, she talks about how tortured she was by this because of the politics. Let's go to you, Dave, just on what Donna said and about the timeline here. So how do you think this plays out if Plattner says he's getting out of the race? What is the timeline? And then what happens then? Like, who decides who the nominee of the Democratic Party is for, like, basically the marquee Senate matchup?
5: It's up to the main Democratic Party, which Plattner had pretty good control of before the scandals that really started to blow up his campaign. This is county officials. This is elected delegates.

0: It's the party that was at the convention after Plattner had headed off Janet Mills, and she quit days before the convention because she was going to lose there. And so as we're talking, there's already jockeying going on to be the credible Plattner replacement among Maine Democrats. There are people who ran for governor, Nirav Shah, people who ran for Congress, Jordan Wood, who are making it known that they're getting some calls and they're willing to run to replace Graham Plattner if he drops out, which most Democrats expect him to do. You're also seeing progressives who supported Plattner, who really thought they pocketed a victory against the establishment, a victory for populism in the Bernie Sanders mold, argue that whatever happens, our revolution, which Bernie Sanders' founder said this a couple minutes ago, whatever happens, this should not be an excuse for the party establishment to put in Janet Mills or somebody else from a more centrist wing of the party. And that I just mentioned Nirav Shah. He'd be someone like that, who progressives did not endorse. Plattner had endorsed Troy Jackson for governor. He came in third in the primary, but this is where we're heading. Everyone is accepting that this is, if I can paraphrase Marx paraphrasing Hegel, history repeating is farce. This is a lot like the Joe Biden exit in 2024, where Democrats have made their peace and they're now kind of coping and reckoning with how a much less democratic process in a primary can get the candidate they want into the ballot in November.
1: Yeah, Hannah Pingree won the race to be the gubernatorial nominee. Number two was Nirav Shah, who's a public health commissioner, has some of the highest favorability numbers in the state. And then Troy Jackson, who's a state legislator, who's an interesting guy, was a logger, got started in a big logging fight with Canada, actually endorsed Bernie Sanders as a superdelegate in 2016. So he's kind of close to the Sanders wing. Those are the number two and three. I want to play for you, Donna, just because you said this. I want to play just a bit of Jenny Rassicot talking about how tortured she was about this. She was interviewed for the New York Times article. She did not come forward with this allegation. She is now, and she talks a little bit about how difficult this all was. Take a listen.
2: Just to underline the point, you're not coming forward because you have any political motivation.
3: No, not at all. That was actually one of the huge reasons that I didn't come forward and still struggled. Like, that was a huge moral conflict to feel like...
2: Because you'd like a Democrat to be in the Senate.
3: Yeah. Yeah. I like the things that he speaks about. They're important. They're important to people. I'm one of those people.
1: What do you think of that, Donna?
4: Yeah. I mean, I think this is what lends to her credibility. I mean, the other woman who came forward, who was a Republican, was described as a Republican operative, as though somehow you can have a Republican or a Democrat behind your name if you're raped. Jenny, you know, in her statement, she aligns politically with Graham Plattner. She just thinks that he is not fit to be the nominee for the party. And I think that that adds credibility to the allegations that she's made.
1: Yeah, just to be clear, the woman who was named and accused Plattner when they were dating of being sort of physically rough with her, she did not accuse him.
4: Right, it was not rape. I apologize.
1: Yeah, no, don't apologize. I just want to be clear about what was and wasn't alleged. Again, he denied that he was ever physically rough with her. There is this. You made a sort of cheeky joke the other day, Dave, that I'm thinking about, which is sort of, it was a joke in the form of the Democrats kind of convinced themselves that, like, having run like normie Democrats against Susan Collins before and lost, including Sarah Gideon, who was a, you know, scandal-free local politician, sort of centrist Democrat, lost by 9 points, got really kind of walloped in that last race, that they had to try something new. And maybe they convinced themselves that at exactly the moment when the sort of conditions of the state and the environment were shifting that such a way that, like, maybe they didn't need to try something new.
0: Yes, I even heard Sarah Gideon, who still has more than $2 million in her campaign account from 2020, mentioned as somebody who could run in this race. And Gideon, kind of infamously, has disappeared in Maine. The shame of losing to Susan Collins after leading by so much, after spending so much, forced her out of politics for good. And so it was traumatizing what happened to Maine Democrats when they could not beat Susan Collins with any formulation. That did power this race. And this Maine, I think, was the epicenter of a lot of post-2024 before 2020 Democratic anger that their party leaders kept losing elections. Yeah, they won in 2020, they won in 22, but Bernie Sanders moved into the gap as soon as Kamala Harris lost and said this is because the party lost the working class, and a lot of Democratic voters says this does seem like a pretty lame party that nominates lame candidates. I'm willing to roll the dice on anybody. Now, they haven't been nominated everybody in these races, but the Plattner story, and it's not over yet, but it was somebody with no political experience, some credibility from being in D.C. for a while, a veteran story, just somebody who was not from the political establishment. You have found around the country Democratic voters who just don't like people with political experience the way they did 2 or 4 years ago. This is not where they're all ending up, but you're seeing a bit of a rethink happening, again, as Democrats say, what sort of resume, what sort of experience, what sort of vetting do we want if we have to put an emergency a candidate on the ballot in the next 3 months.
1: Dave Weigel, Donna Edwards, thank you so much for joining me tonight. Still ahead, new reporting on Donald Trump's just preposterously naked corruption. Next.
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0: Every day there's some new headlines, sometimes multiple headlines, about just how corrupt the Trump administration is. The New York Times reports that Trump's $2.2 billion windfall during his first year back in office put him in a category entirely of his own. There is no comparison in any liberal democracy, largely because it's the kind of wealth accumulation that we see from authoritarians. And there's one single biggest source of his multi-billion dollar haul in 2025. It's probably the single biggest payday he has ever had in his long career. And that source is crypto. Most interestingly, the Trump meme coin. It is a novelty cryptocurrency with basically no real value, which he launched 3 days before his inauguration. And then nearly 1 million investors, his followers, lost $3.8 billion while, quote, he walked away with a $636 million payout. David Yaffe Bellany is a technology reporter for the New York Times, who, along with co-author Eric Lipton, has been all over the story, and he joins me now. David, can you just first explain how, I mean, for folks that don't understand crypto, which is a lot of people, I think, like, how exactly this worked? How did Donald Trump personally profit so much from this?
1: The important thing to understand about the meme coin is that it was very cleverly structured in a way that ensured that Trump and his business partners would make money no matter what happened to the underlying investment. Whether the meme coin went up or down, he would profit because he and those partners took a slice every time the coin was bought or sold. So the coin's gone down 97%, but that hasn't prevented him from walking away with in excess of $600 million.
0: Wait, say that as quote again. The coin has gone down 97% in value?
1: 97% from its peak, which it hit, you know, almost immediately after it launched. It's gone down 97%.
0: He launches it 3 days before inauguration. It hits the peak. Obviously, it's in the context inextricably of the man's about to be president of the United States. It's lost 97% of its value, but because of the way it was structured, they take a cut on every transaction. It doesn't matter.
1: Exactly. I mean, look, if the coin had done really well, if it had gone up 97%,
0: well, there's some upside, yeah. Richer.
1: But, you know, it's still been a very successful venture for him, even if it's hurt two out of every three of the people who bought it.
0: I want a quote from a guy who lost money, Nicholas Pinto. Among the losers, a frequent crypto trader who voted for Trump in 2024. Mr. Pinto said he invested a total of roughly $500,000 in the Trump coin, now has lost about half that investment. He is leveraging the power of being president to launch currencies when he seems untrustworthy in the public's eye. It's kind of incredible. It's almost a legal scam. Did you hear a lot of that in your interviews with folks that lost money?
1: Yeah, there are a lot of people who are disappointed at how the coin has done. There's a lot of disillusionment from people in the crypto world who are very excited about President Trump. Look, he completely changed the regulatory landscape for crypto in ways that have helped the industry. But even people who are deep in the industry, who are enthusiastic about the policies he's been pushing, have been disappointed by these Trump ventures and the way that they've come across as totally extractive, that they've benefited the president, the people in his circle, at the expense of the little guy who bought the coins.
0: I do wish Nicholas Pinto would have listened to some of us before he put $500,000 in, but that's, I editorialize, I digress. The other part of this, which you just mentioned too, is that, like, there's more of a nexus with public policy than just the fact that he's very clearly, and I think inextricably profiting off his position as U.S. president when you launch the coin, you know, 3 days before. The U.S. government and the executive, the president, is overseeing how much regulation there is or is not of crypto, and they've done a complete 180 from being a big crypto skeptic his first time around to essentially a total laissez-faire, all hands, all is permissible approach towards the entire industry this time around.
1: Yeah, I mean, I like to tell people that, you know, a year in the history of crypto is like 100 years of financial history in every other industry, and before Trump was president, crypto was in the wilderness. There were questions about whether it could continue to exist in the United States. The Biden administration was effectively driving many of the biggest crypto companies offshore, and that all changed when President Trump took office. And coincidentally or not coincidentally, his family also plunged into the industry itself and started using it to make money at exactly the moment that the leash was coming off.
0: Yeah, I mean, maybe that was just fortuitous timing. Maybe it was more than that. I'll let you be the judge, David Yaffe Bellany. Great reporting. You and Eric Lipton have been doing excellent work. Keep it up, please. Thank you very much. Still to come, North Carolina Democratic Senate nominee Roy Cooper on his high-stakes race and taking back the Senate. That's next.
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2: I want you to take a look at this map. It's going to be a familiar one, and it's going to get more familiar as the year goes on. It's all the battleground races for Senate in the fall. Now, perhaps the one Democrats are feeling best about, particularly on this day, is North Carolina, where the popular two-term former Governor Roy Cooper is running against Trump-endorsed Republican Michael Whatley. Right now, he's ahead in polling. In fact, one poll showing him with 14-point lead on Whatley, 48% to 34%. But that double-digit lead might not hold. In fact, there's good reason to think it won't, not after the Supreme Court's decision to loosen campaign finance laws that could allow a hose of right-wing Republican money to flood into this race from wealthy donors. It's the John Roberts Court in the last week of the term, once again handing the Republican Party exactly what it needed when it needed it. And former North Carolina governor, current Democratic nominee for Senate, Roy Cooper, joins me now. Senator, it's good to see you. I wonder, given that there's an enormous cash advantage the Republican National Committee has over the DNCC and this ruling last week, if you think it materially affects your race and if you're going to see a lot more money flow into it.
3: Probably it will affect my race more than any others in that it empowers political parties, it empowers wealthy people. And my opponent, Michael Whatley, was the chairman of the RNC, so he has access to all of that. I think this decision was the worst campaign finance decision since Citizens United because it allows virtually unlimited spending with these joint committees that they set up that they can run the money through parties, and it really takes away the power from the small donors. One thing I want to do is encourage small donors to not let them do that. People can go to roycooper.com and help us out. We really need now more than ever to stand up to this big money. We need to get rid of Citizens United and its effects, and we need people that are elected who will be willing to stand up to do that, and I will.
2: There's some obvious contrast between you and your opponent. You're genuinely fully a creature of North Carolina and North Carolina politics. You've been elected to multiple offices. You've served there for a long time. Michael Whatley has had a career in Washington politics. He's very connected to the national Washington party. And one other big distinction, I think, is that Michael Whatley, I think we can assume, supports the one big bill that was passed almost exactly a year ago by the Republican majorities in both houses, signed by Donald Trump. Is it my understanding you would have voted against that bill if you had been in the Senate at the time?
3: Horrible legislation. And going back to Michael Whatley, he will do and say whatever this president tells him to do and say. And he advocated for this bill. If you notice, the Republican senator who is there now, Tom Tillis, stood up and voted no. He knew that we had worked very hard to get a bipartisan deal to expand Medicaid in North Carolina. We now have more than 730,000 people who have health insurance because we were able to do that. Many of them live in rural red counties. So Senator Tillis stood up and said, I can't vote for this bill because I don't know what I would tell the people of North Carolina. Not only did it rip away health care, but it also was a huge transfer of wealth. It was wrong for the middle class. It was wrong for working people. It was wrong for people living on the edge. And that's what I'm hearing from people in North Carolina. The federal government not only is not helping them, it's hurting them right now. And they want change in Washington, and that's what I'll bring. Michael Whatley is a D.C. insider, a longtime lobbyist for big oil and utility companies, still owns their stock. He advocated for this war in Iran that puts money in his pocket when stocks go up from oil companies. He's advocated for the big pharma companies. This one big beautiful bill took away some negotiating power. And when those stocks go up, he makes money. People are tired of that kind of corruption in Washington. They want to elect leaders who want to serve the people, not line their pockets.
2: There is news tonight from another Senate race in Maine, another contested race where the Democratic nominee, Graham Plattner, is facing an allegation of sexual assault from a woman who's come forward on the record, named, says when they were dating, he came to her house, had sex with her, despite her saying no. He has denied the allegations, put out a statement saying they're assessing what they're doing with the campaign. Multiple prominent Democrats have called for Graham Plattner to pull out of the campaign. Obviously, it's a different state, but you would be colleagues with him. You're on kind of the same bill in that you're running in the midterms. Do you think Mr. Plattner should withdraw?
3: Well, my focus has been on my race in North Carolina, but this goes beyond politics. These are disturbing allegations, and I believe that he should drop out of this race. It is a critical time in our country. We need to take back the Senate, and I'm going to work as hard as I can to make sure that we win North Carolina, and we need to win in all of these states where we have an opportunity to take back our country and to move forward, reduce the cost of living that this administration is ignoring, and get rid of the corruption in Washington.
2: Former North Carolina governor, current Senate candidate Roy Cooper. Thank you, sir.
3: Thank you, Chris.
2: Stay tuned in just a few minutes. Rachel Maddow on Graham Plattner, Mitch McConnell, and the state of the Senate. We'll be right back.

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0: Well, there's lots of news even in the last 30 minutes or so since we talked about Graham Plattner up at the second block of the program. There's going to be a lot of developments to follow. There's also some news coming out of Kentucky about Mitch McConnell. So there is a lot in flux on the Senate scorecard right now. That is all in on this Monday night. The Rachel Maddow Show starts right now. Good evening, Rachel.
1: Good evening, Chris. Thank you very much, my friend. I actually, if you don't mind, if you do not have to rush off, can I just... can I interview you a little bit about the Graham Plattner news? I wanted to know. I mean, I saw your coverage of it over the course of this last hour, but what do you think is going to happen?
0: It seems untenable for me that he will continue, although I'm, you know, ultimately we should note that the way this works is that it is his decision. He won the nomination, so no one can force him out. Obviously, all the signals are being sent from, I think, anyone that has any influence that they want him to drop out. I think that's a combination of a political calculation, probably first and foremost, that he is too damaged politically to beat Susan Collins or be the best candidate. And I think also a moral calculation that the allegation here is the most serious allegation of everything that has been said about him. And I think because of the way that the individual making the allegation presented it, how manifestly, obviously tortured she was, cross-pressured about politics, that is also having a resonance with people. But again, he did win the primary, and a lot of people didn't run in that race because they thought it was going to be really hard to beat Susan Collins, and they ran the gubernatorial race, which is the context for all of this of why, in some ways, it has gotten to this point.
1: Yeah, and I was just, I mean, as soon as I read the news today, I mean, there was this, we sort of rumblings as he had canceled a bunch of events, including Independence Day events, and his campaign schedule kind of blew up, so it kind of felt like something was coming. And then as soon as the Politico piece came out, I just immediately was thinking about your, you know, seminal interview with him after the last round of very serious allegations against him, which he denied, like he denies these. And I mean, having that conversation with him in that incredibly intense moment right around the primary, what was your take on, like, is this the kind of guy that no matter what is said about him, no matter how big the bomb is that goes off, he is committed to never apologizing and never getting out? Or did you feel like, you know, it matters on what the revelation is?
0: I think I came away with the latter. I also didn't feel, we played this in my show, but there was a few different ways I asked, two different ways of, is there anything else out there?
1: Yes.
0: And I'll just say that he basically said no, but I didn't necessarily feel like that no was 100% convincing. Again, this is me just like reading body language and making a personal judgment. It's not because I have inside knowledge, just the way that you react. That no felt like a little wobbly, I'll just say it. I think other people who heard the no felt like it was a little wobbly too. And I think, you know, I think that's obviously borne out.
1: Yeah. And I will tell you just a little, when you did that interview, I listened to it live on Sirius XM as it was happening. And on that point, which you were very insistent with him on, I was like, that doesn't sound like a categorical clear no. And I went home and watched the tape version of you do it because I wanted to see him give his answer too. And that was my take too. And again, you know, reading body language and reading like somebody's personal affect on things like that is the world's most unscientific assessment. But I think you and I had the same inkling that you did there.
0: And the thing I would say adjacent to that is that, like, voters are allowed to do that, too. I mean, that's part of it, too, right? So there's, like, the question of credibility, which said you do believe him. But it's also, like, this is a person who's going to run for office in which he's going to say things to voters, and they are going to believe him or not believe him. And there is going to be a real credibility challenge, I think, going forward if he stays in the race. I think that's intensified. And that's a political reality because, you know, voting for a candidate is not—it's not the jury room, and it's not like a test, right? Like the voters, voters get to make decisions based on all kinds of stuff that they're getting in the atmosphere or getting off your body language or voice, and that's just kind of the way it works.
1: That's right. And perhaps rightfully so, since they're going to have to decide whether or not you're a trustworthy, literal representative of them and their needs in Washington. Well, as I said, we're going to keep watching this all night. Obviously, a developing story. Very appreciative of the chance to talk to you about it, my friend. Thank you.
0: Thank you, Rachel. Thanks.
1: And thanks to you at home for joining us this hour. So there are a lot of developing stories that we've got eyes on tonight. And even though, you know, this is July and arguably this Monday night, you know, like still kind of feels like the holiday weekend, turns out there really is a lot of news unfolding right now, both tonight and things that look like they're going to be developing in the next couple of days. As I was just discussing with Chris, the U.S. Senate race in Maine really did run into a brick wall this afternoon. As you know, Democrats are expected to do well in the midterms this year. That said, in the Senate, the map is pretty stacked against the Democrats this cycle, sort of just luck of the draw. In order to win control of the Senate, Democrats are going to need to defend all 13 seats that are up that are currently held by Democrats. They need to hold all 13 of those. And they need to flip 4 Senate seats that are currently held by Republicans so they are instead held by Democrats. That is a really tall order in terms of Democratic chances for taking the Senate, even in a year when the Democrats, I think, rightfully have wind in their sails and the Republicans are on their heels. I mean, Democrats have a very good shot of taking what is now a Republican seat in North Carolina, with former Democratic North Carolina Governor Roy Cooper, who was just on tonight with Chris. That's one. Cooper is a fantastic candidate, and I think Democrats feel great about that seat. He's going to need a lot of support and a lot of money and a lot of good campaign strategy to get there, but he can get there. I think Democrats also have a very good shot in Ohio, with the sort of beloved and very popular Democratic Senator Sherrod Brown. I think Democrats have got a pretty good shot in Texas, of all places, with this Democratic phenom, James Tallarico, running against an odious, odious Republican candidate who's basically got one foot in jail and one foot on the dais. I think Democrats have a good shot in Alaska with Democrat Mary Peltola. I think Democrats have a good shot in Iowa with Democrat Josh Turek. But one place Democrats ought to have a great shot is in Maine, where Susan Collins has been a Republican senator disappointing the people of Maine since the Paleolithic era. Maine Democratic Governor Janet Mills put her hand up to run against Susan Collins. But frankly, Janet Mills was pretty easily trounced in the Democratic primary by this charismatic political outsider, combat veteran and Maine oyster farmer, or Maine oysterman, Graham Platner. After weathering more than your average candidate's share of scandals and unflattering accusations and revelations, Graham Platner insisted, including in a seminal interview with Chris Hayes, that there was no chance he was going to drop out. His supporters in Maine clearly stayed committed to him through all of those waves of scandal and accusation. That said, his broader support outside his base was not as evident. He has not been polling particularly well of late against Susan Collins, especially for a state that Trump lost by nearly 7 points. But then today, there was this thunderclap report in Politico, later followed by an interview with CNN from a woman who says that Graham Platner raped her in 2021. Platner has denied the allegation, but he also says he's going to take time to reflect on his on the best path forward for his campaign. Since then, things have been falling apart for his campaign. Prominent Democratic endorsers of Graham Platner, like Congressman Ro Khanna of California, Senator Ruben Gallego of Arizona, today both pulled their support from Graham Platner. The very influential progressive Democratic Senator Elizabeth Warren of Massachusetts, tonight she also called on Graham Platner to withdraw from the race. The Maine Democratic Party this afternoon called on him to withdraw as the Democratic Party's nominee for Senate. Now the Democratic Senate campaign committee has done the same. This is the Senate Committee for the National Democratic Party, which helps candidates, helps Democratic

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3: And out of 100, just regular people would say that all signs point to the exit tonight for this candidate, Graham Plattner. That said, when's the last time it felt to you like we were living in normal times? These are not normal times, and I'm not making any predictions as to what is going to happen, but I will tell you honestly that the wheels are coming off, including some important financial considerations to take into effect for the future of the Plattner campaign should he choose to stick it out. So we're watching that tonight. Also in the Senate, there's going to have to be some kind of resolution at some point over the circumstances, the sad circumstances surrounding the former Republican leader in the Senate, Mitch McConnell, the senator from Kentucky. As you have no doubt heard, Senator McConnell was hospitalized 3 weeks ago. Emergency services call from that date reflect the fact that emergency medical personnel that morning treated a person at Mitch McConnell's address who was said in those emergency medical service calls, the person was said to be unconscious. Emergency medical personnel described performing CPR on that unconscious person. Nobody has seen Senator Mitch McConnell since. For the second week in a row now, his office has put out a statement saying Senator McConnell appreciates the outpouring of support he's receiving while he continues his recovery in the hospital. But they said that last week. They're saying that again today. And that's all they're saying. And if that makes you immediately start wondering what they're not saying, the headline tonight at Huffington Post quite bluntly sums up what is missing from that statement. Headline, Mitch McConnell's office won't confirm if he's conscious. I mean, to be fair, that statement they keep putting out says that the senator appreciates the support he's getting. Does that imply consciousness? Is it weird that we have to figure that out? So there's going to have to be some kind of further clarification there as well, not only for the larger consequences, but for the people of Kentucky who should have two senators representing them in Washington, particularly at a time as fraught as this. So we're watching that. President Trump this hour is flying off to Turkey for the NATO summit. Now, while he's there, we are sort of watching two expected storylines, two very, very different but expected storylines. The first, of course, the really, really unnerving one is that, of course, we're expecting Trump to try to blow up NATO while he's there as best he can. You know, before the White House said anything about it, we learned this weekend from a Kremlin announcement that Donald Trump apparently had an hour and a half long call with Vladimir Putin this weekend. That's apparently how the President of the United States celebrated the 250th anniversary of the founding of our country. He had a long, undisclosed, secret phone call with a foreign dictator he has weird slavish devotion to and who helped him get elected to the White House in the first place. Again, it was the Kremlin that reported first on the existence of the call. After the Kremlin reported that the call had happened, not the White House, we had to hear it from Russia. Trump was then asked about it by reporters, and he did then admit today that he'd had the call with Putin right before heading off to NATO. Huh, who called who? So now, based on past experience with Donald Trump and his conversations with Vladimir Putin, which he often doesn't admit to having, because of that past experience of how he has behaved

0: after speaking with Putin in the past, everybody is now expecting Trump to make some bizarre announcement or expecting him to pick some bizarre fight at the NATO summit that reflects whatever it is Putin last said to him before he left. Right? It'll be something that Trump's never talked about before, never shown any native interest or understanding of whatsoever. It'll be some Russian talking point that will then become Trump's, you know, cause at this NATO summit. At least if past is any prologue, if he behaves at this summit like he has in past events like this. Also, just for your situational awareness on this one, this comes amid somewhat panicked reporting sourced from European intelligence agencies that the other countries in NATO are expecting Putin soon to try some kind of military incursion or even a full-blown military attack against one of the European countries in NATO. Just to test it. Just try to demonstrate what everybody already suspects to be the case, which is that Trump won't make good on our treaty obligation to defend one of our NATO allies as long as that ally has been attacked by Russia. Any such attack or incursion and non-response from the United States would effectively end NATO once and for all. Right? The whole point of NATO is that the NATO countries commit to defending one another if any of them is attacked, right? If Trump breaks that commitment, that will end NATO effectively, which of course is Vladimir Putin's fondest dream. So that is the loud static you're hearing. That's the sort of ominous portent that looms over Trump's trip to this NATO summit in Turkey, which he is leaving for right now as we speak. Now, I said there's two things that we're watching for, though, for this Trump trip to the NATO summit. We've got this thing with him just talking to Putin and, oh God, what's he going to bring up now? What's he going to do? That's one. The second thing, though, sort of happily, is a totally different type of thing that we are also expecting from Trump while he is at this NATO summit in Turkey. And that is that, just by happenstance, there's a very good chance that while Donald Trump is at the NATO summit in Turkey, he is going to have to pay E. Jean Carroll over $5 million. This stems from the unanimous jury verdict against Trump in a 2023 civil trial in which a jury found Trump liable for sexual abuse of E. Jean Carroll. Trump has now lost his appeals on that matter all the way up to the United States Supreme Court, which has neglected to bail him out on this. And so he has kind of run out of appeals and run out of time. And it may be that Trump needs to step out for a moment from his day job of destroying the post-World War II Western-led international order in order to send more than $5 million of his own money to a woman whom a jury says he sexually abused. Other than that, sir, how was your trip? So there's a lot of different types of stories that we are watching tonight, a lot that we are expecting to develop over tonight and into the next couple of days, even as we come out of this 250th anniversary 4th of July weekend. And, you know, as we headed toward this big 250th anniversary, there was there's a lot of looking back at how we as a country had handled previous big number anniversaries of our country's founding. So, for example, there was a lot of looking back this year at 1976 and all the groovy, groovy psychedelic ways we celebrated the bicentennial, the 200-year anniversary in 1976. And actually, if you look back at the press from 1976, you will find that back then, 50 years ago, Americans, the press, commentators, people were also looking back at previous big number celebrations. People in 1976 were looking back at 1876, the 100-year celebration, the centennial in 1876, when we celebrated 100 years as a country by having a big World's Fair in Philadelphia. We also look back at the 150th year celebration, which was in 1926, where this lady in Louisiana apparently got a souvenir coconut, which she held on to for 50 years. So she got the souvenir coconut at the sesquicentennial in 1926, and she was able to proudly display it to her local paper at the bicentennial in 1976. that lasted. So, I mean, in ways big and small, you do what you can. We don't always do a great job at these celebrations. Jill Lepore, the historian who writes at The New Yorker, wrote recently about the 1926, the sesquicentennial, the 150-year celebration, where apparently they initially tried to give the Ku Klux Klan a permit for a clonvocation. Literally, they tried to permit a huge KKK parade at the sesquicentennial, at the 150th anniversary of the country's founding, before somebody finally thought better of the idea. We do not always do a great job with these kinds of big number, big anniversary celebrations of the founding of the United States of America. But honestly, our generation is the one who had to figure out how to celebrate the 250th. We just had the 250th. What is anybody even going to be able to say we did for this one? I mean, honestly, if, like in all previous big number anniversaries, we look back at the last one to say, like, oh, well, this is how they dealt with it last time. When generations hence look back on this one, the 250th, what will they be able to say we did as a country? I mean, Trump gave a speech for the 250th anniversary. He literally called it a Trump rally. And at the event, there was lightning, and his followers reportedly argued with the Secret Service and police and refused their orders to leave because they didn't want to leave because they thought it was, quote, liberals in the weather service who were conspiring against them. It wasn't actually the weather. It was liberal weather. And Trump tried to put together something he called a state fair, but it was sad and petty and underwhelming, and nobody really came. And the boogie-woogie bugle boy dancers on Trump's weird National Mall stage were nearly killed by a big gold piece of the stage falling down on them while they were rehearsing. I mean, yes, there was a big military flyover and a lot of fireworks, but that was kind of it. That proved to be the only thing the federal government of the United States was capable of pulling off for its 250th birthday. And like I said, these anniversaries haven't always been great. And maybe they weren't going to be great no matter who was in the White House. But for the kind of leader we have in the White House right now, for this kind of a guy, this kind of an anniversary was never going to be his thing, right? It was always going to be too much about the country and not enough about him. He is the only person to whom things actually seem real, right? Or seem important. If it's not about him, he doesn't really care. So really, the only things he even tried to do for this huge anniversary were things that were about him. I mean, so here's a federal government that spent the 250th anniversary of its founding, you know, holding a Trump rally and rolling out a passport with Trump's face on it and rolling out a Trump gold coin and rolling out Trump-signed $100 bills. And they want to do a Trump picture $250 bill. And they did this Trump State Fair with a hoopty, fall-down, staple-gunned wooden model of the arch that he wants to build for himself. Who do you want this arch to honor? What do you want this arch to honor, Mr. President? I want it to honor me. Oh, and we also had a Trump visit to Mount Rushmore. And why did he go to Mount Rushmore? Because he wants to put his own face on Mount Rushmore. I mean, none of these things are even about the country, let alone for it. I mean, 49 years and 363 days from now, if and when we hit our 300th anniversary as a country, I'm telling you, whatever media we have then will be looking back at us. We'll be looking at what we did this weekend. They'll be looking back at this 250th anniversary. What are we going to say we did? It's just going to look like this feckless, failed, truly laughable effort by a, you know, cult of personality, would-be dictator, failed extremist president who is more unpopular than just about any other president in the history of the presidency, but who is nevertheless trying to turn the country into Trumpistan, and that is how he spent the 250th commemoration of our founding as a nation. I mean, the one real national story we can happily tell about this anniversary will be that, by another coincidence of the calendar, one of the truly, honestly, great things that has been happening all over the country at this time. One of the things that happened all over our country, specifically on our 250th birthday, is that people from all over the world have been here right now to celebrate the World Cup. Something that Trump sort of hadn't really acknowledged at all, maybe didn't even know was happening because it wasn't about him. Until the day after the 4th of July, when we learned that Trump has decided to foul that up too. He's now admitted that he waded into it, despite the fact that he says he didn't even know what a red card was. Doesn't watch soccer, doesn't understand it. He nevertheless called the International Football Association, FIFA, that administers the World Cup. And so now we have bleed over from the failed and ridiculous Trumpiness of everything he touches into what was otherwise a legitimately real and good thing. I mean, everything he touches turns to not gold. And so now what was otherwise kind of this unequivocally good thing, the triumph of the sort of good vibes World Cup unfolding all across our country, despite everything else our government has been screwing up under Trump. Now, instead, that too becomes Trumpified. That instead becomes an instant worldwide global outrage and scandal about Trump admitting that he has tried to corrupt the World Cup by wading in and getting FIFA to overturn a red card against an important American player. It should also be noted that Trump commemorated the 250th anniversary of the nation's founding this weekend by doing one extra thing. That wasn't on the agenda, but he did nonetheless. He got online and posted a racist fake image of former President Barack Obama and Michelle Obama in a fake Air Force One that was all covered in graffiti. As the Associated Press delicately noted, quote, the use of graffiti is a coded message to remind people of crime and urban decay and has been used in racist messaging against black people in the past. The AP also noting that this latest racist post from Trump for Independence Day weekend comes after, quote, another racist post by President Trump that showed the couple as primates in a jungle. Happy 250th anniversary. Happy 250th, America. How far we've come. We at least turned down the Klan permit, ultimately, in 1926. That said, you know what? We are not our government, right? Our country is a heck of a lot more than whoever's botching things and disgracing themselves in the White House. I will just note that the Tulsa, Oklahoma chapter of Indivisible marked Independence Day this weekend by spelling out 2547, 2547, as in use the 25th Amendment to declare Trump unfit and incompetent and remove him from office. 2547 in Tulsa, Oklahoma. They did that in 96 degree heat this weekend. It felt like about that in Minneapolis on Independence Day as well, where people held a mock funeral through the streets carrying coffins to commemorate the people who have died in Trump's immigrant prisons since he has been back in office. Even though Trump and his top campaign donor, Elon Musk, looted one way, people all around the country have nevertheless still found cool free ways to mark the anniversary. You know, the anniversary that we're technically celebrating is the signing of the Declaration of Independence on July 4th, 1776. The declaration was not actually read out loud to the people until 4 days later, July 8th, 6 p.m. on July 8th, 1776. That's when the people of the United States of America were essentially given the declaration that had been signed on their behalf. To commemorate that, at 6 p.m. Eastern time, all over the country, in every time zone, in every state in the country, at 6 p.m. Eastern time, this Wednesday, July 8th, people all over the country will simultaneously read aloud the words of the Declaration of Independence to commemorate the first time that we, the people, heard it. There's a lot going on in the news right now. We're going to get some late-breaking reporting on the debacle of Trump corrupting the World Cup. We are watching this Graham Plattner story and the Mitch McConnell story as well. We're going to get some expert help in just a moment on the truly nuts thing that Trump just did about guns. I use the word nuts advisedly here. Honestly, if you have not heard about this yet, you are not going to believe it. But take heart. I mean, this 250th birthday for our country, keep in mind, first of all, that it's all year. The birthday is all year. So Trump blowing it on the 4th itself says more about him than it does about us. We have all year to make it up any way we want to. Most importantly, though, it really is for all of us to celebrate the way we see fit, the way we will want to be proud of, the way we will want our generation to be remembered 50 years from now, 100 years from now, God willing, 250 more years down the road. Lots to get to tonight. Stay with us.
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In 2017, the first time Donald Trump was president, when Republicans had the White House and the Senate and the House of Representatives, do you know what was the very first substantive piece of legislation they passed? Right, they've just got full control. Republicans can do whatever they want. What is the very first thing that they're going to do now that they've got full control in Washington? What's the first thing they did? Their first piece of substantive legislation was a bill that made it easier specifically for mentally ill people to buy guns. And this is not me being hyperbolic. I don't mean like, oh, these people are crazy. No, I mean, no. In Trump's first term, the very first substantive bill that Republicans passed with unified control of government was a bill that made it easier for people to buy guns, specifically people who had been adjudicated to have a mental illness. That was their number one legislative priority in the finite window when they had complete control of the executive and legislative branches of government. That was the most important thing for them to get done. It's very important that mentally ill people have more access to guns and bullets. Well, now, of course, Donald Trump is back in the White House. He once again has unified control of Congress, though this time they can't seem to get much of anything passed. So now Trump is not bothering Congress again to address what still appears to be his number one priority, but he is still working on this matter. And this time he's going even further. Quote, the Trump administration is scrapping more than three dozen firearms regulations, abandoning a crackdown on illegal sales, loosening oversight of private weapons transactions, and, oh, one more thing, quote, restoring gun rights to some people with mental illness. For real. He's actually doing this again right now, trying to take this further, prioritizing and taking government action specifically, not as like a washover effect, not as an unintended consequence, but deliberately and on purpose and specifically to ensure that mentally ill people can have access to firearms and ammunition. This is what's most important to you? This is your priority? The mentally ill aren't well armed enough in America? In a sane, forgive me, world, every Republican in the country would be asked about this every time they show their faces in public. 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

0: In his first term, Trump and the Republican Congress, as their first act of business, passed a law to make it easier for mentally ill people to buy guns. Now that he's back in office for a second term, he is taking executive action to roll back a regulation that will make it possible for even more people with adjudicated mental illness to access firearms and ammunition. The second time around, Trump's own administration studied the consequences of rolling back this regulation. In their study, they found, they actually wrote down that making it easier for more mentally ill people to buy guns will increase the risk to public safety, quote, up to and including potential mass casualty events. They determined that, the Trump administration determined that that would be the effect, and then they decided to do it anyway. Joining us now is Mariana Mitchum. She is the former associate assistant director at the Bureau of Alcohol, Tobacco, Firearms, and Explosives, where she worked for 20 years. She quit last year when the Trump administration started rolling back gun safety measures. She's now the senior industry advisor with Everytown for Gun Safety. Ms. Mitchum, thanks very much for taking time to be here tonight. I appreciate it.
1: Yeah, thank you so much for having me.
0: What goes into that kind of analysis? The Trump administration itself says this kind of change will lead to more mass casualty events. They are nevertheless doing it anyway. What do they study in order to make that sort of a determination about the likelihood of the impact of this kind of regulation change?
1: Yeah, unfortunately, I can't tell you what exactly went into this study since I am no longer at ATF, but I can tell you what we used to do when I was there previously. We made some very important regulatory changes under the previous administration. And in all of those changes, we always had an eye towards public safety. We must always ensure that no harm will be caused to the public when making these changes. It seems like that wasn't the same process this go around with these 30 proposed regulatory changes.
0: And this one about mental illness is one of them. Taking the larger group as a whole, as you say, some 30 regulatory changes that they're making all at once. What should we, as Americans, as the public, expect will be the practical impact of these changes that they're imposing?
1: Yeah, unfortunately, we really have to look at these 30 regulatory changes together, right? Don't look at each individual one in a vacuum because they are intended to work together. They are layered upon each other. And some of the biggest things that I want to draw everyone's attention to are the changes to non-over-the-counter sales. Right now, any individual in this country, in every single state, it does not matter where you live, if you want to purchase a firearm, you have to do it in person. You actually have to go into the gun store, you have to fill out paperwork, and most often have to complete an on-site point-of-sale background check. These proposed regulatory changes are looking to completely wipe that out. They would allow for mail order sales. So individuals could sit within the comfort of their home and purchase a firearm 100% online. They do have in the proposed changes, they have some information that they claim will ensure that the person who is purchasing the firearm is who they claim to be and is not prohibited. Unfortunately, there's really no way to do that, right? With the technology that's out there, it's very easy to produce fake documents, to have, you know, a fake Zoom call where you are pretending to be someone that you actually are not. And unfortunately, you know, spending 20 years regulating the industry, I always found that the gun store was actually the best and first line of defense in stopping dangerous people, criminals, and juveniles from obtaining weapons. And this non-over-the-counter change will completely eliminate their ability to stop those transactions.
0: That's stunning. Mariana Mitchum, formerly with the ATF, now senior industry advisor with Everytown for Gun Safety. I really appreciate you being here to help us understand this. As these things roll out, I think we're going to need a lot more public education about what this means. I'd love to have you back to talk about it again.
1: I would love to do that. I'd be honored to do that. I want to make sure that the public is aware of just how dangerous these things are, because at the end of the day, we should all be aiming to make sure that we are protecting each other, protecting our children, and making sure that dangerous people do not have access to firearms.
0: Mariana Mitchum, thank you so much. I appreciate it. All right, we'll be right back. Stay with us.

0: So here's the lead, Wall Street Journal. In the hours after the U.S. secured its first victory in a World Cup knockout match in more than 20 years, the mood inside the White House was anything but celebratory. The game had been marred by a controversial red card for the Americans' top scorer at this tournament for the next match. The president instructed his team to find a way to lift the suspension. As U.S. soccer publicly bemoaned that it had no recourse to appeal the red card decision, Trump picked up the phone. He urged FIFA's president to review the call. However you feel, if you feel anything at all, however you feel about the suspension and reinstatement of this star striker on the U.S. men's national soccer team, it's interesting. President Donald Trump seems uncharacteristically unsure about whether he should be taking credit for doing what he did. He spent a long time today telling reporters he knew this call should be overturned because he understands sports really well, literally said that, while he also admitted that he only just learned what a red card is last week. And so while he wants everybody to know that he picked up that phone and made that call to the FIFA president, he also seems to understand that it might not be a good thing for the whole world, including American soccer fans, to see that the American president has corrupted the World Cup by calling the president of FIFA and demanding and getting special favors and special treatment for the U.S. team. I mean, no matter what the team does, no matter how much they don't deserve it, what he has done will brand the U.S. as undeserving, right? As having received treatment that they didn't warrant, as effectively cheaters. Even though they didn't do anything to deserve that label, he did. The president said repeatedly today that all he did was ask for a review, that he didn't order FIFA to do anything. It's almost like even this president knows this story might sound better if it had less of him in it. Joining us now is Natalie Andrews. She is White House correspondent for The Wall Street Journal. She's part of the reporting team behind this incredible story inside the White House campaign to overturn a World Cup red card. It is a dystopian headline. Natalie Andrews, thank you so much for your reporting and for being here tonight. I appreciate it.
1: Thanks. Yes.
0: My sense is that President Trump, in sort of an uncharacteristic way, kind of both wants credit and doesn't want credit for what happened here. Does that sort of track with your reporting and what you're seeing from the White House?
1: I know in talking to folks inside the White House yesterday, they were very excited that this was the direction that this had happened. They were seeing this as a win. It was exciting. Trump posted yesterday, but his comments today, yes, he wanted everyone to know he didn't ask specifically. He didn't make the direct ask. But we know that his team that he assembled after the red card went down, after the U.S. game, he assembled a team to look into this, and it was led by Andrew Giuliani, who's leading the World Cup for the U.S., and Commerce Secretary Howard Lutnick was there as well. They assembled lawyers who have loyal to the president, and they discussed and kind of went behind the scenes on all week on how could they mount a challenge, how could they present this to FIFA in the best way.
0: Tapping a Giuliani to overturn the result. Who could have possibly seen that this might have ended up going the wrong way? one of the things that was, I thought, very interesting in your reporting was when you and your colleagues wrote that the White House thought they could, or knew, in your words, that they could count on a willing ally in FIFA's president. Can you just unpack that for us and explain that a little bit?
1: The relationship between Trump and Infantino has been one of the more interesting bonds that have come out of the second Trump administration. He's popped up at the White House on days that have nothing to do with soccer. He was at the UFC fight on Trump's birthday. He was also at the peace signing that Trump did in Egypt. Trump has called him the king of soccer, and Infantino invented the FIFA Peace Prize and gave it to the president. So they do have this relationship. They've been known to talk on the phone. They have really formed a bond as the World Cup has been playing, as they've been preparing for the World Cup.
0: Natalie Andrews, White House correspondent for The Wall Street Journal. I really appreciate you being here to help us understand this still developing story. I appreciate it.
1: Anytime.
0: Thank you. All right, we'll be right back. Stay with us.

0: favoritism and special treatment imposed by a political favor so that even their achievements that they've earned when they have done nothing wrong, everything gets a giant Trump-shaped asterisk on it. Like, the one thing that you'd think he couldn't screw up, and he managed to screw that up. The one thing that he could turn to the opposite of gold, and he did it to them.
1: Yeah, and it's not like the United States of America needed to give the world more possible angles for resentment. There's usually one or two floating around the world at any given moment that people have reason to maybe resent the United States, sometimes rightly, sometimes wrongly. But here, I mean, to poison this thing with Trumpism and this classically corrupt Trump approach to it is just, it feels like one of those things that we should have seen coming. Why didn't we see this coming?
0: Yes. Well, I think we thought we were insulated by the fact that he can't tell a soccer ball from a racquetball.
1: Right.
0: You know what I mean?
1: Right.
0: Like he clearly has no idea what the sport is, how it's played, what it means. He hasn't been commenting on the World Cup. Like it's actually been this great thing in terms of how people around the world coming to see World Cup games here have had such a great reception in cities all over the country and in Boston, but not just Boston, all over the place. There's been this huge story that hasn't been about Trump. So he hasn't noticed it. And that was our best protection about him destroying it with his corrupt and totally self-centered, evil, opposite of the Midas touch.
1: He knows as much about soccer as I do. And the difference being, I've never claimed to be an expert as he did today. He now claims he's an expert and he really knows the game and he really studies it. He didn't use the names of any of the people involved because he doesn't know them. Of course, couldn't pronounce them anyway. Has no idea like what he was actually intervening in.
0: Yeah, I mean, this is yet another one of those circumstances. I know you've talked about this, Lawrence, where I feel like the people who strategize about asking him questions at the White House or asking him questions at a press conference or asking him questions in an interview, like tend to ask him what he thinks about things or what he feels about things, which all you could script in advance, and he will say some version of it with his word salad. The thing you should always ask him is a factual question, right? Mm-hmm. Like, in soccer, can you use your hands? In soccer, are there quarters? Or are there halves? Or, you know, what's a free kick? You know, like when they talk about a corner kick, which corner? I mean, like, just ask him anything. You know what I mean? But because he's proclaiming his expertise on this, and that's why he was right to weigh in on this and screw everything up for the men's national team.
1: Okay, anyway, Rachel, go ahead.
0: It's a thing.
1: You get one question to me about soccer. Go ahead. Your best question.
0: Oh, to you. Okay.
1: Yeah, to me. Soccer expert, me.
0: My question is, if the ball hits the goalpost, does that count as a goal?
1: Next question. The idea. I don't. I'd be able to tell by, you know, who in the crowd cheered, I guess. I think. I don't know.
0: You could surmise it. Yeah. I'll walk you through it, Lawrence. We'll go play foosball sometime and talk about it.
1: Great. Thanks, Rachel.
0: Thanks, Lawrence.
1: Thank you. So Donald Trump did nothing this weekend, and I mean nothing. He has a war on in Iran, a war he's supposed to be easily negotiating the end to, a nuclear agreement he's supposed to be easily negotiating with Iran, and he did nothing, didn't spend one second on it. Instead, Donald Trump negotiated about soccer. Forget his war, soccer was more important to him. And so the corrupt politician turned soccer referee Donald Trump polluted the World Cup competition with one of his ugly Trump pardons. And this time it was for the kind of person who Donald Trump says he hates, despises, and never wants in the United States. As the world knows by now, Donald Trump corrupted the organization that runs the World Cup that has already been stained by corruption in the past. Even I know that. Donald Trump, who knows as much about soccer as I do, which is next to nothing, as you've just seen, decided he didn't like a foul being called on the American team's best player or one of their best players. And so he called the infantile president of the World Cup organization, whose name is actually Gianni Infantino, and who has publicly sucked up to Donald Trump in the most infantile ways, including by giving Donald Trump his very own fake World Cup. And of course, a peace prize. Donald Trump then became the only president in history to accept a fake peace prize. Donald Trump called up Mr. Infantino to ask him to reverse the call of a foul against the star of the USA team, Fulleran Belligan.
2: I didn't think it was a foul.
1: Really? Well, that's what millions of drunks at bars around America said at the time, too. And that's what millions of sober soccer fans said at the time. Millions of others didn't, but millions did. And just as they, as those people have said it thousands of times before in their lives as fans, and they lived with it because that's what fans do. That's the way sports works. The referees make a call you don't like, but you live with it. Unless you're Donald Trump. And you know that the soccer president guy who pays rent to you for his office in Trump Tower in Manhattan will do whatever you, his landlord, want him to do. And so Mr. Infantino takes that phone call from his landlord, Donald Trump, and the foul goes away. And Fulleran Belligan is suddenly allowed to play in the next game. And Donald Trump did all of that, surely without knowing that Fulleran Belligan is not just a dual citizen. He is actually a tri-citizen, something I did not know was possible until today. He's a citizen of Nigeria. He's also a citizen of the United Kingdom. And he is a citizen of the United States of America because 25 years ago, his Nigerian mother came to New York City as a visitor while she was pregnant and delivered her baby here, and you have heard Donald Trump scream about that time and time again. And that baby, whose birth in the United States Donald Trump was opposed to, who is now an American citizen by birthright citizenship, is one of the best players or the best player on the USA team, and Donald Trump wants to stop anyone from getting their citizenship that way. Donald Trump asked the United States Supreme Court to reject that citizenship. Donald Trump asked the Supreme Court to prevent anyone else from Nigeria or anywhere else in the world from ever coming to this country while pregnant and delivering a baby here who then achieves American citizenship by birthright citizenship. The USA soccer team, I don't know, might not have won a game. And I don't know. Maybe not win a game in the World Cup without that birthright citizen on their team. Donald Trump's anti-immigration madness landed on David Strever, who publicly shared the opinion that Donald Trump's acting director of Immigration and Customs Enforcement is a monstrous human being. Those are his words, monstrous human being. After the killing of two U.S. citizens by Donald Trump's immigration invasion,

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1: Country. And so Todd Lyons, who was the acting director at the time, still has to bear the burden of being called a monstrous human being. And worse, by anyone who wants to call him that, because he lives and works in the United States of America, where we all get to do that whenever we want. Many more people have called Donald Trump a monstrous human being, and worse, in writing and into microphones, and will continue to do so. And surely many historians over the next couple of hundred years will be calling Donald Trump a monstrous human being in writing forever. But in Donald Trump's America, if you call the acting director of ICE a monstrous human being, ICE agents show up at your house. Here they are at David Strever's front door when he wasn't home. They showed up there trying to intimidate him for sending an email, trying to get him to sign a document saying that calling the acting director of ICE in that email a monstrous human being could be a crime, which it could not be and isn't and wasn't. And those ICE agents were there violating the Constitution of the United States. If anything, those ICE agents were on the verge of committing a crime, not David Strever. The Washington Post reports Strever called Lyons a monstrous human being, and America's Reinhard Heydrich, a reference to a high-ranking official in Nazi Germany who oversaw the regime's secret police, he says he never dreamed the note would lead to a knock on his own door. Strever wasn't home, but DHS tracked him to a hotel in New York City where he and his 7-year-old daughter were staying overnight after returning from a trip to Finland. Agents told the hotel front desk they were looking for him, left repeated voicemails, and sought to have him sign an unusual warning notice saying his email could be a crime. Imagine using federal government investigative resources that way, wasting them that way, abusing the Constitution that way. David Strever is now suing the Department of Homeland Security in a lawsuit that says, quote, the First Amendment freedom to speak out in opposition to police action without thereby risking arrest is one of the principal characteristics by which we distinguish a free nation from a police state. The Department of Homeland Security is actively threatening that freedom, tracking down and retaliating against speakers like plaintiff David Strever, because he exercised his fundamental right to criticize one of the highest ranking law enforcement officers in the United States. Our Constitution does not tolerate such a brazen abuse of authority, but a criminally inclined president like Donald Trump, who is seen by most of the world now as a monstrous human being, does indeed tolerate such brazen abuse of authority and encourage it. J.D. Vance compared Donald Trump to Hitler, and now J.D. Vance is his vice president. Why didn't he get a knock on the door? No one knocked on J.D. Vance's front door when he compared Donald Trump to Hitler. Back when James David Vance was opposed to Donald Trump, he called him cultural heroin. It was exactly 10 years ago on July 4th, 2016, that J.D. Vance published an essay saying, what Trump offers is an easy escape from the pain to every complex problem. He promises a simple solution. He never offers details for how these plans will work because he can't. Trump's promises are the needle in America's collective vein. The great tragedy is that many of the problems Trump identifies are real, and so many of the hurts he exploits demand serious thought and measured action. Yet so long as people rely on that quick high, so long as wolves point their fingers at everyone but themselves, the nation delays a necessary reckoning. There is no self-reflection in the midst of a false euphoria. Trump is cultural heroin. He makes some people feel better for a bit, but he cannot fix what ails them. And one day, they'll realize it. Donald Trump celebrated the 4th of July with pardons for rich people. The New York Times.

0: reports that on Friday, Donald Trump issued pardons to 11 men, most of whom had been convicted of crimes related to the Clean Air Act, a bedrock environmental law. The president also pardoned Adam Kidd, a major donor to Republicans, including Mr. Trump. He had served about 2.5 years in prison for his role in a fraud scheme involving the disgraced former lobbyist Jack Abramoff. One of the big differences between the Democratic Party and Republican Party is on display in Maine tonight, where Democratic Senate nominee Graham Platner is at the evaluating the path forward stage of his campaign. That's what he said tonight in a video statement after new allegations emerged today of sexual misconduct and aggression with a former girlfriend in Maine. This comes after many other scandalous revelations about the candidate. When the then Democratic frontrunner for governor in California, Eric Swalwell, issued a similar style video statement saying he was going to spend some time with his family evaluating his candidacy, 48 hours later, he announced he was dropping out of the race. That's the normal schedule in these matters. No one can remember the last time a candidate announced he was evaluating the path forward, who then found a path forward for his candidacy. Graham Platner would probably not be facing any problems at all in his party if he were a Republican nominee. Texas Attorney General, candidate for Senate in Texas, was impeached by his own party in the Texas House of Representatives. And he has Donald Trump's full endorsement. Democrats in Maine still have time to replace Graham Platner on the ballot. And now Democratic members of the United States Senate are abandoning his candidacy. But no Republican senators abandoned Donald Trump for the accusations E. Jean Carroll made against him. And the day when Donald Trump is going to have to pay up to E. Jean Carroll is now rapidly approaching. On Friday, Donald Trump's lawyers asked federal judge Lewis Kaplan to give them one more week to respond to E. Jean Carroll's lawyers demanding immediate payment of the $5.8 million jury verdict that E. Jean Carroll won against Donald Trump. And the judge, on Saturday, the 4th of July, simply entered an order in the docket denying that request by Trump's lawyers without even bothering to write a sentence about it. That means that Donald Trump's lawyers have to respond to Judge Kaplan tomorrow with a reason why he shouldn't immediately authorize the payment of the judgment. Judge Kaplan has custody of the money that Donald Trump owes E. Jean Carroll because Donald Trump had to put up that money in an account controlled by the judge in order to pursue his appeal in the case, which the United States Supreme Court refused to hear last week. And so the case is over. But tomorrow, Donald Trump's lawyers are going to have to file something in writing to Judge Kaplan that claims that the case somehow isn't over, even though Donald Trump lost at the United States Supreme Court, the court of last resort. And so time's up for Donald Trump with the E. Jean Carroll case. And Donald Trump has no one to call. There's no clownishly corrupt character like the World Cup soccer guy for Donald Trump to call to reverse Judge Kaplan's order. Judge Kaplan is immune to Donald Trump's cultural heroin and corruption. Leading off our discussion tonight is Andrew Weissman, former FBI general counsel, and now an MS Now legal analyst. He's the author of the best-selling book, Liar's Kingdom, How to Stop Trump's Deceit and Save America. Andrew, I want to begin with these pardons. It's this small thing that's just part of the madness of this particular 4th of July weekend. And it's the kind of thing that can easily go unnoticed. But Donald Trump's use, abuse, and corrupt approach to the pardon power is yet again on display. What was your reading of the pardons he issued to this group?
1: You know, I don't view it as a small thing because, you know, I think because I was a prosecutor for so long and a defense lawyer, and it goes to the heart of the rule of law when you don't see the pardon power being exercised in a manner where the most worthy people after a process to find the most worthy people are afforded that beneficence and leniency from the president. Instead, he joins the ranks of political allies like Paul Manafort and Roger Stone, or CEOs who have enormous wealth, who've been convicted of serious fraud, healthcare officials, the largest fraudster of healthcare was pardoned. Political figures who engaged in public corruption, something that should be at the top of the list of things that are prosecuted, have received pardons. And we've seen just recently now the Clean Air Act, environmental crimes that are really insidious now being pardoned. And of course, people who are essentially giving lots of money to Republicans and to Donald Trump himself. We don't even know the full extent of the corruption there and what was going on behind the scenes. One day we will know that. And so it just is so fundamentally undermining what it means to have an equal system of justice. And, you know, you started talking to Rachel about what what's going on in a competing network right now. And it's the same thing, the idea that the rules don't matter, that if you don't like the outcome, you just change the umpire and you change the rules to get the outcome you want. It's like calling Brad Raffensperger. All of it's of a piece that you if you don't like the system, you cheat.
0: The report of Mr. Stever's case is truly stunning, that someone could simply criticize a government official, and then suddenly ICE agents are at your door in the video camera at your front door, basically trying to terrorize these people at home into fear of them and fear of ever speaking again.
1: And that is not the only person who has had this experience. And so, you know, the thing that I do take as a sign of hope is that he still has faith in the judicial system, one of the few parts of our government that has stood up and applies the facts and the law and true reality. But it is remarkable that the government who you actually count on to be seeking justice is, according to his complaint, but also many others, is violating the Constitution. It's worth noting that Donald Trump has been found repeatedly to have violated the First Amendment. That is the core claim here by this plaintiff and many other people, that just by speaking out, they're viewed as the enemy of the people and subject to this kind of harassment.
0: I mean, I hope people out there are understanding that language like Mr. Stever has used, I've used language like that many, many times about Donald Trump, about people in his administration, about people at ICE, about people involved in all of this kind of activity. Everyone can say all of these things. And the idea that an ICE agent would ever, ever have any kind of legal jurisdiction to knock on a door, my door or anyone else's door, about words they've said about anybody working at ICE is a brand new thing in the Donald Trump era.
1: But Lawrence, think about this. It's happened so often that we're not talking about the rogue agent where you think, you know, where a supervisor would say, this is deplorable that this happened, and we're so sorry, and, you know, this is something that's aberrational. Here, it's not aberrational, it's emblematic, because you don't have that kind of supervision, and the model for it is at the top. It comes from the White House, where you know that there aren't going to be repercussions for engaging in this not just thuggish activity, but activity that undermines fundamental constitutional rights.
0: And nothing could have proved Mr. Strever's point more than them knocking on his door the way they did. Andrew Weissman, thank you very much for starting off our coverage tonight.
1: You're welcome.
0: And coming up, former administrator for USAID, the former ambassador to the United Nations, Samantha Power, will join us to react to Elon Musk's claim that no one He claims no one has died because he destroyed food aid to starving people. No one has died because he took life-saving medicine away from people who would die without it. He claims no one has died. Samantha Power will answer that next.

0: Since Elon Musk, with Donald Trump's full support, destroyed the United States Agency for International Development, researchers estimate that the resulting cuts to global health programs have contributed to at least 780,000 preventable deaths worldwide, most of them children. Elon Musk has now repeatedly denied that the dismantling of USAID caused anyone's death. Elon Musk has now attacked New York Times columnist Nicholas Kristof for listing the names of real people who have died as a result of the destruction of USAID. Nicholas Kristof wrote this to Elon Musk. Emma Freeman was a 23-year-old woman who died in childbirth because you stopped paying for the diesel for ambulances in her part of Liberia. I talked to her parents and sister in their village. Kebese Kiadu, age one, died of malaria because of your cuts in Liberia. I talked to his mom in her village. Ibrahim Karoma, an infant, died of AIDS in Sierra Leone after you interrupted HIV supplies. I talked to health workers who cared for him. Akol Deng was an 8-year-old girl with HIV in South Sudan who died when you cut funding for the healthcare worker who provided her medicines. I talked to him. Our next guest, former U.S. Ambassador to the United Nations and former USAID Administrator Samantha Power, wrote, according to Boston University's Global Impact Counter, which tracked deaths attributable to the cuts until it stopped operations in February 2026, an estimated 781,000 people died preventable deaths in the first year, including 518,000 children. Global child mortality, the number of children who die before their fifth birthday, rose in 2025 for the first time in 35 plus years by 200,000 additional deaths. USAID saved more than 3 million lives a year at a cost of less than $10 a month per American. That is what was destroyed on purpose. Joining our discussion now is Samantha Power, former ambassador to the United States Agency of International Development, the director of the U.S. Agency of International Development, former ambassador to the UN. She was President Obama's ambassador to the United Nations. Ambassador Power, thank you very much for joining us here tonight. It seems like Elon Musk has just recently heard that anyone died because he took food away from starving babies.
1: Well, I guess there's some perverse good news in the fact that this is finally getting under his skin. I mean, these projections were available from the very minute he began slashing these programs, he and DOGE, backed by the president, and nothing stopped them. They didn't ask these kinds of questions about what the human consequences would be when you interrupt medical services, when you deny people access to food that in many cases was sitting in warehouses that had already been purchased thanks to the generosity of the American people, or when you shutter a pharmacy and basically block people from getting access to meds that they can see on the shelf inside the door. None of those questions that are being posed here in June and July of 2026 were posed in January, February, March, April, when those programs could have been maintained, even pending a good faith review as to whether this administration wanted to continue those programs. That's not the approach that was taken. There was no regard for the human lives at stake whatsoever.
0: The way Elon Musk went about this and the people working for him went about this, as reported in the new book, Into the Wood Chipper, by Nicholas Enrich, who was inside at the time, clearly shows that they didn't have any idea what USAID actually did.
1: No, I think, again, recounted by so many of the staff that I had the privilege of working with, whether in print now or just as one commiserates with them, the questions were wild. You know, believing these kind of fringe conspiracy theories that began to go viral in part because Musk himself was amplifying them using the Twitter platform that he had bought, but they seem to really believe the misinformation diet that they were consuming. And so one of the questions that was posed consistently in meetings, I gather, and this was after I left, of course, was, aren't you just an agency that carries out abortions?
0: Mm-hmm.
1: It is illegal for the taxpayer resources at USAID to be used to fund abortions. But they were shocked when they actually heard, no, in fact, this is an agency that had prevented 25 million people from dying of HIV, or this was an agency that had helped electrify 150 million homes so that kids could read late at night after the sun goes down, or hospitals didn't have to rely on generators to perform surgeries, for doctors to perform surgeries. They were shocked, but nobody seemed willing to present that information to Musk at the time. Musk himself was uninterested. This was an ideological rampage, a fever dream, an expressive act to show that they could tear down such a critical part of the United States government and such a critical part of American soft power and American national security interests abroad.
0: They couldn't have done it without a Republican Congress completely collapsing in any defense of USAID, which used to be, and very much under President Bush, George W. Bush, a bipartisan support system for USAID.
1: Yeah, that's particularly heartbreaking. I mean, in some of my last testimony before Republican-led committees, I had Republican senators or congressmen saying, we think you should have more resources. This agency mm-hmm. should have more resources to educate more girls, to provide more food to malnourished kids, more American food even. You know, a lot of these are red state operations where the wheat and the corn make their way to the hungriest people in the world. And those same individuals, when Musk came along with that big information megaphone, they were so afraid of standing up to him or to the president that they just looked the other way. I would note, and Lawrence, you have tracked this, but the Republican-led House and Senate, as recently as February of this year, passed a $50 billion foreign assistance bill, which would have included about $20 billion to USAID were it still functioning for programs in public health, in humanitarian assistance, in food security. So the constituency is still there. They're just terrified of poking their heads up in the face of this misinformation machine.
0: Ambassador Samantha Power, thank you so much for your work in this endeavor, and thank you for joining us tonight.
1: Thanks for keeping this alive, Lawrence. It's really important.
0: Thank you. And coming up, there is a new election controversy in Maricopa County, Arizona this year. Arizona Secretary of State Adrian Fuentes will join us next.

0: Guided by a shared purpose and a spirit of collaboration, Emory University students push each other to think creatively and work cooperatively, knowing that different perspectives lead to new ideas.
1: What makes Emory special is that it has very rigorous academics, but a community that is willing to support each other. 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
0: Learn more at emory.edu.

0: There is a new struggle over control of elections in Arizona. The Wall Street Journal is reporting in videos released this summer by Maricopa County, two election staff, one of them a top aide to the Maricopa County recorder, removed a ballot envelope scanner and provisional ballot envelopes from a secure location while votes for a special election were still being tallied. They returned the equipment within an hour. The incident is the latest flashpoint in an increasingly bitter fight between the mostly Republican elected officials who run elections in Arizona's biggest county. And joining us now is Arizona Secretary of State Adrian Fuentes. He previously served as the Maricopa County recorder during the 2020 presidential election. Please take us through this latest controversy.
1: Well, first, thanks for having me. And let me make one thing very clear off the top. I do not have a dog in this fight. So in Arizona, we are a bottom-up state. That means that the counties run elections. I'm like a commissioner in a major sports league from the secretary's office. We make the rules, certify the officials and the equipment and so forth. But in Maricopa County, you've got a 4-to-1 Republican Board of Supervisors and a Republican County Recorder who are having some conflict over territory, over staff, over money. And it has boiled over into, particularly with this specific incident, a lot of suspicion, a lot of back and forth. And unfortunately, the voters are the ones who are getting the doubt cast on this system. You know, from our perspective, we want the voters to have confidence in great systems and all of the other professionals who actually run elections in Arizona. But the bottom line here is this is a conflict that is boiled over going all the way back to Recorder Heaps, the beginning of his term, and this new board of supervisors. And I am very hopeful that cooler heads will prevail and they will be able to deliver solid elections, as Maricopa County has for a very long time, even when I was the county recorder holding that very same seat.
0: So because of the Electoral College, not all counties in America are equal. And Maricopa County could be a county that decides a presidential election. So what would you tell voters in Arizona, voters in Maricopa County, and the country about how they should perceive at this point the integrity of voting there?
1: Well, I think a lot of folks don't know. Maricopa County is the second largest voting jurisdiction in the United States of America, with about 62% of Arizona's voters. It's a very, very big voting jurisdiction, only second to Los Angeles County. And we've got 11 Electoral College votes here. And to the voters and folks looking across the country, we've got a slate of professionals who still work in that office. Even preceding my tenure, and I served from 2017 through the 2020 election, who are still there. These are solid professionals. Most of the folks who work in Arizona's elections are professionals. They do keep it together. They do follow the rules. They do follow protocol. And every once in a while, you get elected officials who can, because of their prerogative, deviate a little bit. But the reality is this. The folks who actually do the work are solid. I have faith in them. Otherwise, I would be getting involved. I am an election professional myself. You know, I've got all the certifications you need. And during my time in the Marine Corps, I learned you let the professionals do the work. That's what real leaders do. And I'm hoping that these leaders, both the recorder and the Board of Supervisors, both sides of which I'm a bit sympathetic to, depending on how you look at this, I hope they will get it together in time. The courts are involved now, but we're going to maintain our arms distance on purpose because we have to maintain the integrity of all elections across the entire state, and we are here to help if called upon to do so.
0: Arizona Secretary of State Adrian Fuentes, thank you very much for joining us tonight.
1: Thank you, Lawrence.
0: And coming up, another no-bid contract for a Trump pet project has been exposed by the Washington Post. That's next.

0: Washington Post has new exclusive reporting about the thing Donald Trump cares about most in this world. And no, not his negotiations with Iran to end his war. Washington Post is reporting, White House officials last year secretly awarded a no-bid contract worth up to $500 million for the construction of the East Wing Ballroom in an unusual arrangement that sidestepped typical contracting procedures designed to control costs, according to a copy of the agreement obtained by the Washington Post. The White House routed the contract through the executive residence, the document shows, an office that is exempt from rules that require federal agencies to solicit competitive bids and disclose details to the public. The office is typically responsible for routine repairs, entertainment expenses, and the purchase of furniture, art, and other items for the executive mansion. Joining us now is the Washington Post investigative reporter, Sarah Blaskin. Sarah, thank you very much for joining us with this. So this is a no-bid contract for the ballroom involving apparently the same construction company that's doing just about everything else for Donald Trump.
1: That's right. So the ballroom project is being done by Clark Construction. They're the general contractor that got this $500 million no-bid contract last year. And you know, to put this in perspective, there's all kinds of construction happening around D.C., but this is by far the biggest project. And this is like having a contractor come to your home and not getting a second bid, not getting a second estimate for what the work would cost and for how that contractor is going to do it. Now, Clark Construction is a big firm here in D.C. They are known for these kind of construction projects. But all the experts we've spoken with say that something this big and this important should go out to bid so that you can make sure that taxpayers are getting the best service for the best price.
0: And they've been able to do this by basically sneaking the money out of other out of accounts meant for other things. When Donald Trump said no taxpayer money would be involved.
1: That's right. So Clark has estimated that in the end, this project is actually going to cost something around $600 million for construction alone. There are two working contracts. They started working off a Biden-era contract and then switched over to this no-bid contract that is specifically for the demolition of the former East Wing and then the construction of this new large ballroom and everything that's attached. But they've done this in a really interesting way. Federal agencies have all kinds of rules for procurement. They have to go out to bid. They have to make sure they're getting the best price. Well, the executive residence is exempt from those normal contracting rules. And so by routing this contract through an office that essentially is for the president's personal home, at least historically and traditionally, that's what the executive residence office did, was things like buying curtains for the president's private home. By routing a contract through that office that had an exemption because, of course, the president has some privacy in his personal capacity, by routing through that office, they were able to bypass many of the procurement laws. And so that's two important things. One is they didn't have to put this contract out to bid the way they would have generally through a different agency. And two, this contract is entirely confidential. It's not subject to FOIA, these information requests, or anything like that. It's not posted to the internet like other contracts.
0: Sarah Blaskin, thank you very much for joining us tonight. We'll be right back.

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1: That is tonight's last word. The 11th hour with Ali Velshi starts now with Simone Sanders in for Ali Velshi. Hey, Simone, thank you for doing double duty tonight.
2: My pleasure, Lawrence. You know, I'm a team player because everybody got to get a vacation in. Can I just say your conversation with Secretary Fontes was very illuminating. We are starting the show talking about elections, what the White House has been saying, but also what the states are doing. God bless these state elected officials, okay, because they are the ones really holding our democracy together.
1: Yeah, and we've got to stay on the story.
2: Absolutely. Well, Lawrence, you get some rest. I'll see you tomorrow. But for everybody else, the 11th hour, it starts right now. Tonight, Donald Trump's Department of Justice is taking aim at a hotly contested congressional district in a state the president still won't admit he lost in 2020. Plus, what a new bombshell allegation in Maine means for Democrats' strategy to take back the Senate. And tonight's Nightlight takes us to Alabama and the long, unglamorous work of breaking through disinformation. It is Monday, July 6th. I'm Simone Sanders Townsend, sitting in for Ali Velshi. And it's 120 days until the midterm elections. Democrats still have the momentum, and Donald Trump is continuing to exploit his position as president to help Republicans turn their fortunes around any way he can. He has launched complex efforts to change the political landscape ahead of the midterms, but perhaps his most used tactic is just simply intimidation. Trump continues to spread baseless, evidence-free lies to undermine the integrity of the election, and he's even threatening to jail Americans. Yesterday, he posted this photo. It shows a billboard with text that reads, quote, "If no one goes to jail for election fraud, what incentive is there not to cheat?" Well, MS Now asked the White House about this post today, specifically if Trump was directing the Justice Department to prosecute individuals or organizations for election fraud. The White House did not give a direct answer, but said that Trump was committed to having secure elections and added, quote, "Anyone who breaks the law will be prosecuted." Well, it's a rather generic statement that does nothing to quell concerns that an overzealous Department of Justice might follow through with a potential order from the president. And tonight, the Detroit News reported that the Department of Justice has informed Michigan officials that it intends to send election monitors to oversee the battleground state's primary elections that are happening on August 4th. Now, it singles out three cities where monitors could be sent: Detroit, Lansing, and East Lansing, which just happen to be three of the biggest Democratic strongholds in the state. Joining me now is Michigan Secretary of State Jocelyn Benson. She's also a Democratic candidate for governor of Michigan. Secretary Benson, thank you for joining us tonight. First, what is your reaction to this news that the Department of Justice could send election monitors to Michigan for the primaries? Has the Department of Justice spoken directly to you or your office?
3: No, and thanks for having me to talk about this important issue. The president and his administration continues to sow seeds of doubt, baseless, evidence-free, as you said, about our elections, which are in Michigan and else and everywhere else. Our elections are transparent, accurate, accessible, and secure. And transparency is our friend. We welcome observers into our elections to see just how secure they are. But what we're seeing here is the president and the Department of Justice continuing to pursue these baseless allegations to confuse voters about the facts. Now, in this case, you see where we have stood firm in the Department of State statewide and said no, and we'll see you in court every time the president tries to break the law or intimidate me or anyone else in our office. Now they're going to local officials to try to pressure them to be afraid or scared or worried, and through that pressure voters in these critical communities in Michigan, East Lansing, Lansing, Detroit, into worrying about the elections process or worrying about whether they might face intimidation or worse if they show up to vote. But the bottom line is Michigan's professional local clerks are committed to ensuring our elections are safe, accessible, and fair. And we're going to continue to make sure every Michigan citizen can cast their ballot with confidence, free from interference and obstruction. And I'll always stand up to anyone who tries to stand in the way of that.
2: One quick follow-up. Are you planning, let's just say if the Department of Justice makes good on their promise, and again, the Detroit News is reporting that they plan to be there on August 4th, are you planning to have your own monitors there to monitor the monitors?
3: Yeah, I mean, we're ready. We've been scenario planning for years, really. This is something we've been enduring here in Michigan and in battleground states in particular around the country for years, since 2020. So we consistently scenario plan with local law enforcement, election officials, first responders, and grassroots nonpartisan attorneys at polling locations throughout Michigan. And we recognize and welcome, again, transparency. We welcome people to observe, and we consistently have had observers in all of our elections. What we draw the line at is disruption, is interference, is intimidation, is breaking the law. And we will be there if anyone tries anything like that to ensure those disruptions are stopped, minimized, and that voters are protected in as they exercise their sacred right to vote.
2: As the Secretary of State, I think you know that Trump's claims about election fraud not being prosecuted is truly pure fiction. But it's not as widespread as Donald Trump claims. You actually did a review of the 2024 vote, and you found that out of 5.7 million ballots cast in the Michigan general election, there were only 15 credible cases of election fraud. Did I have that right?
3: Yeah, I mean, our elections are secure and accurate, and any types of irregularities or fraud is extremely rare here in Michigan and all around the country. And indeed, we have processes in place to when that type of irregularity or fraud or anything wrong with our election process occurs, we track it, we find it, and we prosecute and hold those who violate the law accountable. Unlike President Trump, I might add, who actually pardoned those who disrupted the counting and certification of our Electoral College votes and the tragedy that occurred at our Capitol on January 6th. So that's the irony here. The ones who are actually protecting the integrity of the process are state and local officials who show up every day to do their job without fear or favor, but just to follow the law and protect our elections. And what you have is a president of the United States who consistently tries to distract from his failed economic policies and pressure local officials into allowing him and his administration to interfere with our elections. And it really underscores why it's never been more important to have state officials on both sides of the aisle who will act with integrity and a backbone to stand up to anyone who would try to break the law to interfere with our democracy.
2: I want to get your reaction to this because one of the Republican candidates in the governor's race, Rep. John James, who has been endorsed by Donald Trump, he was actually on Fox News tonight, and he broadly called you and other Democrats Marxists. And Donald Trump has similarly been repeatedly calling Democrats communists. What is your reaction to this escalating line of attack, and do you think it's effective in Michigan or anywhere in the country, frankly?
3: You know, I'm in the middle, Simone, of a statewide tour of Michigan, where I've been talking to voters all across the state for the last several days. And what I hear time and time again are how many residents on both sides of the aisle are worried about whether or not they can pay their basic bills, whether they can have to choose between paying for medicine or food, childcare or rent. And here's someone, John James, who voted not once, not twice, but three times to raise healthcare premiums on Michigan. Michiganders all across the state, hundreds of thousands of Michiganders seeing their price go up of healthcare because of what he did. So if he's trying to distract from that and make this election about anything other than my commitment to lower the cost of Michiganders and grow our economy, well, good luck with that, because I'm actually meeting people where they are and talking to people about the real issues. And what I found is what citizens of Michigan want is someone who will stand up to the president and his failed economic policies that are making their life harder. My job as governor will be to make their life easier and ensure that no matter who you are or where you live in this state, you have access to well-paying jobs and can thrive.
2: You know, Madam Secretary, you did earn an endorsement this evening. Pete Buttigieg, who is a Michigan resident, endorsed you in the governor's race in Michigan. And in his statement, he recalled the threats and the protests that you experienced following Trump's lies about the 2020 election. And frankly, it takes me back where we started this conversation. It reminds me of the dangers that election workers have faced in recent years, how some people may be hesitant to come out and participate this year as a election worker. Do you have that concern ahead of the midterms? And what's your message to folks out there across the state who are considering maybe this isn't something they want to do this fall?
3: Well, know that all the chaos and the cruelty that we're seeing from the Trump administration at a time where it feels like at the federal level, government showing up everywhere we don't want it and nowhere where we actually need it. That state leaders like myself and other leaders like Pete Buttigieg and Democrats up and down the ticket are focused on driving down costs and improving people's lives. And yes, sometimes that means we have to be prepared to stand up to the president of the United States and his failed chaotic tariffs or other policies that are making life harder for Michiganders. But what muscle I've honed over these last several years, defending our democracy against powerful interests like the president and the threats that come with that and the challenges that come with that, what I've learned is how important it

Michigan Secretary of State and Democratic candidate for Governor Jocelyn Benson, thank you very much for your time tonight. We'll be watching this race. Coming up, folks, Democrats are recalculating their Senate strategy. We're going to talk about the shakeup in Michigan and the bombshell in Maine. Plus, the president at this very moment is riding his Qatar-gifted jet to a NATO summit in Turkey. That's a sentence, while he's losing a war against Iran. What to expect when he touches down in the morning after the break.

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1: Can I just get your take, your read on what's going on?

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1: Rachel Maddow presents Burn Order. 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
0: A stain on this country, one that we said we would never repeat.
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2: I think that you have to have faith that in the end it'll all be okay. 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
6: A U.S. senator destroyed by blackmail.
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4: There's a path to Democratic victory. 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
5: National support for Maine Democrat Graham Platner appears to be dissolving after Politico reported allegations from a woman who dated the Senate candidate and says he raped her nearly 5 years ago, an allegation that Platner denies. Politico reported the woman, who is named in the article, detailed the alleged incident over three interviews. Politico also reports speaking with a person Platner's accuser confided in and reviewing documents that backed her story, including notes from her therapist. In a statement published by Politico, Platner said, quote, "These allegations are troubling, serious, and false. Any accusation of non-consensual behavior is categorically untrue." Platner again denied the allegations, but also acknowledged the damage being done to his political campaign in a video statement released today.
6: "Any accusation of non-consensual behavior is categorically false. Regardless of the inaccuracy of the reporting, but mindful of the political reality it will inflict, we are taking the time to reflect on the best path forward."
5: Allies in the Democratic Party, including Congressman Ro Khanna and Senator Ruben Gallego, have retracted their endorsements of Platner. DNC Chair Ken Martin has called on him to withdraw his candidacy. Maine's Democratic leadership has also called on Platner to withdraw. If he does decide to drop out, he needs to do so by July 13th, 1 week from today, or his party won't be able to replace him on the ballot. Democrats looking to retake the Senate in the fall were really counting on having a strong candidate to run against the longtime incumbent, Republican Senator Susan Collins. But it is conceivable Democrats could pull it off without Maine if they can notch wins in other battleground states like North Carolina, Ohio, Alaska, Texas, or Iowa. I would also even argue Mississippi, maybe. But what Democrats absolutely must do if they want to retake the Senate is hold on to the seats they already control in swing states like Georgia and Michigan. Tomorrow night, we'll see two Democrats in Michigan's race debate each other in Grand Rapids. Congresswoman Haley Stevens, the establishment favorite, is being challenged on her left by the progressive Abdul El Sayed. The two candidates are running neck and neck after a third Democrat, State Senator Mallory McMorrow, dropped out of the race on Sunday. Joining me now is Tia Mitchell, Washington Bureau Chief for the Atlanta Journal-Constitution, Rebecca Piercy, Democratic strategist, as well as former political director and senior advisor for Elizabeth Warren's presidential campaign, and Sawyer Hackett, a Democratic strategist and commentator. I would just like to note that the Democratic strategists sitting at this table are people that have worked a lot of different campaigns and have experience, and folks that I would like to hear from. Let's talk about Michigan first. Sawyer, what's your take on this? Is this really, has the Michigan Senate race actually now boiled down to a race between a moderate and a progressive? Is it as simple as that?
7: I don't think it really is as simple as that. Honestly, I think, you know, as much as pundits like us would like to make it that simple for voters, and as much as I think, you know, pundits throughout this entire primary have tried to make it about that, I really think that this race is kind of it's a Rorschach test for how voters view the future of the Democratic Party's brand. Is it going to be a party that kind of sticks with the establishment wing that is running on these kind of tried and true Democratic policies that can reach across the aisle to a certain extent, or are they a Democratic Party that's, you know, interested in something new, something bolder, something fresher? To me, it's much more of a kind of flight versus fight mentality than it is a, you know, ideological balance between progressives and centrists. It doesn't really strike me that way. I think voters are really kind of looking at this through a different lens now.
5: You know, Rebecca, what do you think here? Because your former boss, Elizabeth Warren, she actually endorsed Mallory McMorrow in the Senate primary in Michigan. Obviously, McMorrow has now dropped out. Where do you think her supporters go? And I'm interested because I remember way back in 2016 in a Michigan primary, Bernie Sanders won the primary in Michigan. And then if you look at the last presidential election, Donald Trump won Michigan, and there were some interesting things going on there. How do you see this?
8: I feel like Michigan is the penultimate swing state right now. There's so much going on. You just had Jocelyn Benson on, and she's obviously running for governor. Here, I think the McMorrow votes really go a little bit into both camps, into El Sayed and into Stevens. And that's the tough part about this primary happening in just 4 weeks. There's not a lot of time. Ballots are already out. People are going to have to draw their ballots back if they've already voted for McMorrow or if they want to change.

0: their mind. And so that's the really tough part about what is happening right now is people have got to make a decision in the next 4 weeks. And I don't know that there is enough time to sort of consolidate, I guess I would say, behind Stevens right now as the establishment favorite when you've got El Sayed really surging in a lot of the polls. This is a lot of, he's very progressive, but I think he's got the ear of a lot of Michiganders that are worried about a lot of very important things like the cost of housing, the cost of gas and groceries, but also he's running on Medicare for all. Mm-hmm. And I think that's something that people in Michigan are looking at and saying, like, I can get behind this, but is this winnable in the general? That is the question I think the party and people in Michigan really need to grapple with.
1: Well, one more for you, because in 2024, I mean, obviously, I think it's safe to say Democrats had some issues in Michigan with not just Arab American voters, but I would also argue some younger voters and maybe some not so young voters that really cared about what was happening in Gaza. If Stevens were to win the primary, do you think she would face some of the similar headwinds that the Biden campaign, then the Harris campaign faced?
0: Yeah, I definitely think so. And Michigan is unique in that it's got so many Arab Americans and people that really care about the issue in Gaza. And it's just a bigger population center than a lot of these other states where candidates can say they don't know or they cannot talk about it as deeply as you have to in Michigan, because people there, they really care and they really understand the issue, and they're just a little bit smarter than the average voter, I would say, on the issue.
1: I mean, there are many folks living in some of these counties in Michigan who have family members.
0: Absolutely.
1: Who literally lived on the strip in the area. I mean, it is a searing issue. Another race, Tia, is the Senate race in Georgia. Very crucial. You actually have some reporting I want to read from. Georgia's 2026 election is supposed to be about the future. Instead, the past keeps barging back in. No battleground state remains as consumed by the fallout from 2020 as Georgia. Democrats continue to organize around defending the legitimacy of the election and warning against Trump's efforts to rewrite its history. This was from the Atlanta Journal-Constitution today. What are you hearing from folks? Is this particular issue something that's driving people to go to the ballot box saying, like, oh, they're trying to take away our vote. They're trying to relitigate 2020. We must show up this fall.
2: I mean, is it an issue on Georgia voters' minds because Donald Trump keeps putting it on their minds? Yes. Is it their number one issue? No, because we know voters' number one issue, no matter where you are in America, is going to be the economy, mm-hmm. the price of groceries, the price of gas, just like everyone else. But the fact that Donald Trump keeps talking, saying the same falsehoods about 2020 energizes Democratic voters, energizes Black voters. Also, for Republicans, it puts them in a tough spot. We see Mike Collins, who is the Republican mm-hmm. nominee for Senate, just recently saying he believes Donald Trump won the 2020 election. He's still saying that 6 years later because he's expected to be loyal to Donald Trump. But that's not a great selling point to voters in Georgia, who even Republicans who are leaders in Georgia say there's nothing wrong with our election system. Joe Biden won fair and square.
1: Is there a concern, I mean, given the report that the Department of Justice is planning to send election monitors to Michigan, and we know they said the same thing about California, and there were election monitors sent to California, do you think Georgia could be next?
2: Yeah, I mean, we know that they've seized the ballots in Fulton County. There's recent reporting this week that the Justice Department is kind of looking more to see what they could find in Georgia, if they could find more evidence of people that they believe have malfeasance. Again, there's no proof of that, but the Trump administration keeps studying Georgia, and it goes back to 2020. So I think, again, a lot of Democrats are energized by the fact that they think they have to be vigilant, they have to show up, they have to push past any effort that they expect could come from the Trump administration when it comes to perhaps trying to make it harder to vote or trying to invalidate their vote. It is a big motivating factor for Democratic voters in Georgia.
1: It's something that we are definitely watching for sure. Sawyer, I don't know if you heard the president's 250th anniversary speech at Mount Rushmore.
3: I did not watch.
1: Okay, well, I watched it, and you missed that the president framed the midterms as a fight against communism. Now, I will note it is a departure from what he was saying before about socialism. So now he's moving moved on from socialism. He's talking about communism. Maybe socialism didn't poll very well. What do you think about this messaging? Is it compelling, or is this just like a blast from the past? I don't know.
3: I don't find it compelling, and I don't think voters will find it compelling, except if they're in, you know, that very small slice of Trump base that will believe almost anything that he says. I think Donald Trump is a child of the 80s. Obviously, he wasn't born in the 80s, but I think he was kind of politically socialized in the 80s. And I think, like, these terms, communism, like, hold a lot of value to him for some reason. But, I would love to hear him try and define socialism for voters. What's the difference between socialism and communism? That would be fascinating to watch. And I don't think voters necessarily are afraid of those labels as much as they used to be, especially when they're thrown out as willy-nilly as Donald Trump and Republicans like to throw them out. I think voters are listening to what the candidates are saying, the policies they're supporting. Some of those candidates may kind of endorse the brand of democratic socialism. Mm-hmm. But for the most part, voters find the policies underneath that umbrella pretty compelling and pretty easy to support. So, no, I don't think it's going to work for him.
1: You know, I just find it so interesting because, obviously, I worked for a lot of different people at one point in my life. But I worked for the OG democratic socialist, I would argue, Bernie Sanders. And there were voters that voted for Senator Sanders in the primary in 2015, 2016, that then turned around and voted for Trump in the general election. There are voters that voted for Bernie Sanders and turned around and voted for Biden later. So it seems to me that people should actually be looking at what's right up under the hood of these labels and not just letting the labels write the story.
3: Right. And that kind of horseshoe, theory of politics where, you know, you reach past to a certain point and all of a sudden you're reaching voters on the other side of the aisle. I think, you know, that definitely does happen with folks that are on kind of that democratic socialist left sometimes, that they can appeal to some right-wing voters with certain policies. I don't necessarily think that that's going to be the case with Trump because he doesn't really fit anywhere on that ideological spectrum. And a lot of these candidates don't necessarily kind of appeal to the far left. I think Republican candidates I'm talking about. But I do think that Democratic Socialist candidates have an opportunity to reach across the aisle to some of those voters who feel disaffected by issues like Gaza or economics, about household, you know, finances, at a time when they're struggling, when they've seen these issues that have, you know, pervaded multiple decades and have never been addressed by either party. Those are issues where Democratic Socialist candidates do have an advantage to reach across the aisle and bring people into the fold for Democrats.
1: In 2016, Senator Sanders said, "We live in a rigged economy kept in place by a system of corrupt campaign finance, and it just continues to be applicable even today." One of the candidates that Senator Sanders was supporting this cycle TBD if we've been on air since if he's put out a statement like some of these other folks, was Graham Plattner in Maine. The news in Maine, Rebecca, one, what is your take? And two, do you share my sentiment that I think that there is a path to Democrats taking back the Senate without Maine?
0: There is a path. Let me start with the easy part first. There is a path. Let me shout out my friends in North Carolina again. They are running a phenomenal campaign. There are other races at play in places like Iowa, in places like Michigan. And so you've got really good places in play. I think there is definitely a path and they will figure it out. There are still 17 weeks, so nobody panic. What is going to happen with Graham Plattner is he does not make it to noon tomorrow. There is just no way.
1: Did you see he has demands? Did people see the demands?
0: I saw the demands and I am telling you what, no woman would ever make those demands. She would be out of that race right now. So here's what I think. He has been unqualified from day one. He should not have known what was in his past and decided to run for office. I am tired of men treating sexual assault allegations like a speed bump and not a stop sign. If you were a dirtbag before you got in, you are still a dirtbag and you are unqualified to run for office. This guy has got to go. I think that the support that is being rescinded is great. I am glad to see it, but it should not have taken us getting to this point. We are now at like the third major thing that is a red flag. So it's the Nazi tattoo. It is the text messages that he made his wife go out and defend. And now it is this. So we're putting this woman who's having the worst day of her life out on the stage because she's tired of being gaslit. That is malpractice. Mm. So he has got to get out.
1: It sounds like an episode of The Good Wife. If you know, you know. Before we go, the U.S. has been knocked out of the World Cup tonight. The question I have, I mean, Tia, are we going to see a tweet or a post from the president about this? And do you think he ruined the vibes for the U.S. team?
2: Well, okay. I wonder if he tweets. The most likely tweet will be a commentary on how badly the men's team played. Okay. beyond that, I do think he gave the Belgian team even more of a motivating motivation to whip, you know, USA, because, you know, there are a lot of, as much as you can think it was a bad call and then still say, but maybe our president shouldn't be getting involved because he has bigger fish to fry. But there are plenty of people who are much more versed in FIFA rules, right, in soccer than, you know, the average U.S. citizen, who would say, unfortunately, when you step on someone, whether you meant to or not, you get a red card, and the rules are the rules. And for the USA to get a pass on it is unfair. And I think those people saw the outcome of the game as the USA getting its just desserts. Mm.
1: I am just wondering when this urgency will be applied to affordability. The president still hasn't signed the housing bill. Thank you, Tia Mitchell, Rebecca Piercy, and Sawyer Hackett. Appreciate you all. Coming up, we are watching for news from the president, who is traveling to Turkey at this very moment and has promised a big gift bag for the country's strongman president. And tonight's Nightlight is one woman's story of succeeding in a battle against lies and disinformation. But it's also an instruction manual for anyone else who wants to shine a light.

0: Really happy to have you here. Happy Monday.
1: I have some stuff to show you guys.
0: If we are trying to backstop our democracy, part of it is Congress asserting itself. How hard has it been to get this information?
1: Can I just get your take, your read on what's going on here?
0: 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The agenda he's pursuing has never been more evident and more unpopular.
1: The people on the other side of this fight, they know the way they're going to save American democracy is by using American democratic means to do so.
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5: I think that you have to have faith that in the end it'll all be okay. And so if we want everything to be okay, that no matter who wins a presidential election, we will live in a democracy, the Constitution will be upheld and protected, the First Amendment will govern what journalists can say and do, the Constitution will protect the rights of everybody. If you can agree that most people want those things, our show is about trying to bend the arc toward that end result.
9: Right now, President Trump is on board his Qatari gifted jet. He's en route to Turkey. In just a few hours, Trump will have a bilateral meeting with Turkey's president ahead of several days worth of high stakes NATO meetings. There are two main backdrops to this NATO summit. The mess made by Trump's war of choice in Iran, a country which notably shares a border with Turkey, and also the ongoing war between Russia and Ukraine. On Saturday, Trump held separate phone calls with both Russian President Putin and Ukrainian President Zelensky. The Kremlin said

0: says the Trump-Putin call lasted almost 90 minutes. And while Ukraine is not a part of NATO, Zelensky will be attending this week's meetings. And the White House says Trump will have a sit-down with the Ukrainian leader on Wednesday. Overnight, just hours before Zelensky was set to leave for Turkey, Russia conducted another massive attack on Ukraine's capital of Kyiv. At least 22 people were killed and nearly 100 wounded, according to Ukrainian officials. Joining me now is MS Now senior national security reporter David Rode. David, let's start with the war with Iran. And frankly, I mean, we can't talk about that without also talking about the war in Ukraine. They are definitely the main topics in Turkey. But there is also President Trump's his constant criticism of NATO to contend with. What do we actually expect to come out of these important meetings in the coming hours and days?
1: So the White House had a call with reporters. There were two senior administration officials that talked to us, and it was interesting. So there was a question immediately about whether Greenland would come up. As I'm sure you remember, that was President's push to take over Greenland. And one of the officials said very quickly, that remains unsolved, and the best way we could end these tensions over Greenland would be for the U.S. to acquire it. So you could have the president again talking about in Greenland in this summit, which was sort of a surprise to me. Separately, there was talk. I got to ask a question, and I talked about the Ukrainians have actually been doing quite well. They're gaining some ground now on the front lines in Ukraine. And most importantly, people have probably seen these drone attacks in Moscow, dozens of drones reaching Moscow, hitting gas storage facilities across Russia. There was a strong story in the New York Times about people in all different parts of Russia waiting hours and hours to buy gas. And there's a sense that the momentum is sort of shifting. But when I, you know, asked that question, the answer from one of the administration officials was, oh, no, the front line's been frozen for 2 months. And separately, they said they were asked about would the U.S. withdraw troops from Europe, possibly more troops. And the answer was, you know, that very well could happen. So my take is Putin's in a weak position. This is a chance for NATO to pressure Putin. Trump could act like a peacemaker, but I think you're going to, you know, hear more antagonism. Maybe you mentioned of Greenland and, you know, the president's complaints about NATO countries not doing enough to help the U.S.
0: David, this background call that administration officials have, frankly, is one that administration officials usually do before what in the government they would call an OCONUS or international trip. But this particular call sounds like it had a lot of news in it. I mean, Greenland unsolved, potentially could withdraw troops from Europe. Is it your sense that the officials on the call were hedging because they didn't necessarily know where the president was, or that we should be looking for some news on Greenland and we should be asking more questions about U.S. troops in Europe?
1: The honest thing is, I don't know. Is this posturing? Is this the tough Europe's not doing enough position, you know, the president's had for years? You know, are they serious? And it's just amazing to me that the change in warfare, again, Ukraine's ability to reach Moscow hundreds of miles away from Ukraine and strike targets like that just shows how important it is to learn from Ukraine, to be building, you know, cheap drones. And from a national security perspective, you have the Trump administration proposing a $1.5 trillion defense budget. It's one of the largest increases in decades. And one of the items is a Trump-class battleship. The Navy doesn't need, you know, battleships. It needs drones and the kind of innovation, you know, and even Iran, which I, you know, is a terrible regime, but they have used $30,000 drones to, you know, wage a fairly effective war over the Strait of Hormuz. So we'll see. You know, it's the same question, I think, with the Trump administration, but it just seems somewhat dated, at least, you know, their talking points.
0: Mm. Well, David Rode, we'll be watching 7:15 a.m. Eastern tomorrow. Trump is slated to touch down and have a welcome ceremony. Thank you very much for your time, MS Now senior national security reporter David Rode. Coming up, folks, a conversation with Princeton's Eddie Gloud about why a viral image from the D.C. Metro this weekend speaks to this moment in American history. And tonight's Nightlight is about illuminating misinformation, one conversation at a time.

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8: Can I just quickly say hello to you?
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1: Really happy to have you here. Happy Monday. I have some stuff to show you guys. Can I just get your take, your read on what's going on here? How hard has it been to get this information? Trump has never been less powerful. The agenda he's pursuing has never been more evident and more unpopular.
16: The U.S. military deployed on the streets of America, whole communities targeted for removal. 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
4: I see my role as convening the best and smartest and most blunt voices. 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
18: This weekend, Americans gathered for the nation's 250th birthday. Families came together to barbecue, to watch fireworks, and hit America's beaches and shores. In Washington, D.C., right, down the street from where I am right now, the Patriot Front, a white nationalist organization that is designated as a hate group by the Southern Poverty Law Center, well, they were on the march. They covered their faces with masks, and they marched with a combination of U.S. and Confederate flags, demanding a return to an America that is European in racial character. That's according to the group's manifesto. Aboard the Washington Metro, a photographer captured this unforgettable scene. As Aaron Haynes wrote for the 19th news site, quote, "Once again, a black woman was captured in a moment where she must confront the worst of America with composure and become the mirror that shows the distance between who we are and who we say we are, or who we say who we want to be as a country. We do not yet know the name or age of the woman in the visceral and now viral photograph taken Saturday by Reuters photographer Chinny Orr, but we know the look on her face." Now, photos like this, they resonate with so many of us. And not because every day looks like that, to be clear, but because so many Americans, myself included, understand that feeling. That's the feeling of living in a country that we love, but also feeling the danger of being surrounded by people who do not believe that we belong. That is a tension that is central to the American story. And as we commemorate 250 years of this country, it's more important than ever to remember it. And we have someone here to help us have this conversation. The great Professor Eddie Gloud is joining me now of Princeton University. He's an MS Now analyst. And his newest book is America, USA, How Race Shadows the Nation's Anniversaries. Eddie, it's very good to see you. Let's be honest. We've seen striking photos like this one before, okay? Erin wrote about this in her article. She also cites this photo from 1957 of Elizabeth Eckford. She is walking past a racist mob to attend her first day at Little Rock High School, as well as this photo. This is from 2016 of Aisha Evans. She is facing down armed police at a protest in Baton Rouge over the death of Alton Sterling. What's the value of photos like these? It's more than just a viral moment.
3: First of all, it's great to see you, Simone. I think, you know, whether it's Elizabeth Eckford in Little Rock Nine or Dorothy Counts in Charlotte, North Carolina, or this current photograph, we see in this moment a kind of still representation of, in so many ways, the hatred that threatens to suffocate American democracy, the contradiction in full view. And, you know, black women often should be considered kind of the load-bearing beam of this democracy. They have to bear the weight of that contradiction. And these images capture it very clearly. And so here we are in the 250th year of the country, still grappling with, you know, the implications of the divided soul of the nation.
18: The Interior Secretary, Doug Burgum, he was actually the one Trump official who spoke about Patriot Front's march. We have yet to hear from the president or anybody else in the White House. He said, "There are plenty of things that I see that I might personally find offensive, reprehensible. But in America, free speech is allowed." He then went on to compare white nationalism to democratic socialism as comparable extreme viewpoints. Now, Professor, I don't know if the Interior Secretary needs a history lesson, but what does this response reveal about this particular administration and also, frankly, this particular time in our country?
3: Well, Simone, I think, you know, in this country, and I feel this often, that the country is more comfortable with the extremism on the right than with those who claim to be on the left. They are more comfortable with white nationalists and white supremacists than they are with folk who are advocating for workers, who are described as socialists and the like. Let's just be clear. The Interior Secretary was lying. He was lying about his commitment to free speech. We know the Trump administration, they're not supporters of free speech when it comes to Gaza. They're not supporters of free speech when it comes to anti-ICE protest or BLM. We know that. We've seen it. We see it in the courts as well. He's also lying because he says he finds certain things reprehensible. And we need to call the lies what they are. Well, what's the substantive difference, Simone, between the position of the Patriot Front and the policies of Stephen Miller and Donald Trump? The Patriot Front makes it very clear that immigration, multiculturalism, and diversity constitute existential threats to America. They claim that they want a white ethno state. Fascinating. When the asylum program was here, how many South Africanas have been admitted compared to the rest of the world in this country? Who are these folk from the Nordic countries as opposed to those people who are from the S-hole countries? Why are they attacking Haitians in Springfield and across the country? 350,000 will be affected because of the court's decision on TPS. When we look at the assault on diversity, when we look at the assault on federal contract across the board, affirmative action across the board, what's the substantive difference between the Trump administration's policies and the position of the Patriot Front? And I think we need to call these people for who they are. The Trump administration seems to be in alignment with this white nationalist organization.
10: It's a very good question. The White House should answer some questions about this, yet they have yet to get around to answering MS Now's questions. We're going to continue to ask them because the American people, black, white, Latino, Native American, Asian American, Pacific Islander, and otherwise, I think deserve answers. Can I get your feedback on this new White House report? It actually describes the Smithsonian Museum's leadership as radical activists who can't be trusted, suggesting that Trump may seek to replace them with his own. I think that that is a direct attack on the Secretary of the Smithsonian, Mr. Lonnie Bunch, who has served admirably, I would argue. This instinct to try to rewrite history, I think, is not just about the past. I think it's about the future. What say you?
3: I agree. I want to say this very clearly. Trump and his followers, they want to be white without judgment. They want to be white without the judgment of history. They want to believe that the country has in so many ways, its salvation was secured in its founding. And so what we find ourselves in is a kind of second lost cause, an assault on the very stories we tell, an assault on the very histories we tell, on how we see and what we come to know, right? And so this epistemic violence, that is, that this assault on the very ways in which we acquire knowledge is absolutely critical to releasing them from judgment, right? So I think it's really important for us to understand the first lost cause had a history that retold the story of Reconstruction, that allowed for a justification for the subordination of black folk. And here we are in a moment where you have an assault on history to what? Allow for a justification for the kind of world that these folk want to create. And that is a world, again, that's in alignment with the Patriot Front.
10: 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And my friend, thank you very, very much. Coming up, a nightlight that helps people find their way to the truth.

0: A nightlight's job is not to illuminate an entire house. It just lights enough of a path for someone to take the next step. And sometimes, frankly, that's enough. Tonight's nightlight is Jennifer Driver. Her story was brought to our attention by Jessica Valenti's outstanding Substack, Abortion Every Day. Now, Driver is one of the directors of a nonprofit, and her team works to pass legislation that advances reproductive justice in state legislatures. But it's a specific interaction she shared from her personal life that caught our attention. In 2017, one of her former high school classmates from Alabama was conflicted over who to vote for Senate. The Republican candidate that year was Roy Moore, a former Republican judge whose campaign was dogged by allegations from one woman that he had initiated a sexual encounter with her when she was 14 and he was 32. Other women said he had dated them or asked them out when they were older teens. Driver recounted her former classmate telling her that the allegations against Moore disturbed her, but she didn't want to vote for the Democrat in the race either because she believed that the former U.S. Attorney Doug Jones supported post-birth abortion. Now, Driver recounted the moment saying, quote, "I had a moment to just talk to her, person to person, to say that post-birth abortion is not a thing." Now, how many of us have been in that situation? You know, when you disagree with someone and it's easier to just walk away or change the subject. Ooh, I've been there, okay? You think, what's one conversation really going to do? Well, in Jennifer Driver's case, it turned out to do a lot. She says in the years since that one conversation, the once hardcore conservative former classmate now spreads the word on how Alabama's abortion ban is jeopardizing IVF and has been outspoken on the ruling against the abortion pill mifepristone. And it all started with one conversation, one person choosing curiosity over contempt, listening instead of lecturing, meeting misinformation with patience instead of ridicule. That's how change happens, folks. A nightlight can help someone find that next step, and it could be just enough to send their life in a whole new direction. The 11th hour is done. Tomorrow starts right now.
1: At home for joining us this hour. So there are a lot of developing stories that we've got eyes on tonight. And even though, you know, this is July and arguably this Monday night, you know, like still kind of feels like the holiday weekend. Turns out there really is a lot of news unfolding right now, both tonight and things that look like they're going to be developing in the next couple of days. As I was just discussing with Chris, the U.S. Senate race in Maine really did run into a brick wall this afternoon. As you know, Democrats are expected to do well in the midterms this year. That said, in the Senate, the map is pretty stacked against the Democrats this cycle, sort of just luck of the draw. In order to win control of the Senate, Democrats are going to need to defend all 13 seats that are up that are currently held by Democrats. They need to hold all 13 of those. And they need to flip 4 Senate seats that are currently held by Republicans so they are instead held by Democrats. That is a really tall order in terms of Democratic chances for taking the Senate, even in a year when the Democrats, I think, rightfully have wind in their sails and the Republicans are on their heels. I mean, Democrats have a very good shot of taking what is now a Republican seat in North Carolina, with former Democratic North Carolina Governor Roy Cooper, who was just on tonight with Chris. That's one. Cooper is a fantastic candidate, and I think Democrats feel great about that seat. He's going to need a lot of support and a lot of money and a lot of good campaign strategy to get there, but he can get there. I think Democrats also have a very good shot in Ohio, with the sort of beloved and very popular Democratic Senator Sherrod Brown. I think Democrats have got a pretty good shot in Texas, of all places, with this Democratic phenom, James Tallarico, running against an odious, odious Republican candidate who's basically got one foot in jail and one foot on the dais. I think Democrats have a good shot in Alaska with Democrat Mary Peltola. I think Democrats have a good shot in Iowa with Democrat Josh Turek. But one place Democrats ought to have a great shot is in Maine, where Susan Collins has been a Republican senator disappointing the people of Maine since the Paleolithic era. Maine Democratic Governor Janet Mills put her hand up to run against Susan Collins. But frankly, Janet Mills was pretty easily trounced in the Democratic primary by this charismatic political outsider, combat veteran and Maine oyster farmer, or Maine oysterman, Graham Plattner. After weathering more than your average candidate's share of scandals and unflattering accusations and revelations, Graham Plattner insisted, including in a seminal interview with Chris Hayes, that there was no chance he was going to drop out. His supporters in Maine clearly stayed committed to him through all of those waves of scandal and accusation. That said, his broader support outside his base was not as evident. He has not been polling particularly well of late against Susan Collins, especially for a state that Trump lost by nearly 7 points. But then today, there was this thunderclap report in Politico, later followed by an interview with CNN from a woman who says that Graham Plattner raped her in 2021. Plattner has denied the allegation, but he also says he's going to take time to reflect on his on the best path forward for his campaign. Since then, things have been falling apart for his campaign. Prominent Democratic endorsers of Graham Plattner, like Congressman Ro Khanna of California, Senator Ruben Gallego of Arizona, today both pulled their support from Graham Plattner. The very influential progressive Democratic Senator Elizabeth Warren of Massachusetts, tonight she also called on Graham Plattner to withdraw from the race. The Maine Democratic Party this afternoon called on him to withdraw as the Democratic Party's nominee for Senate. Now the Democratic Senate campaign committee has done the same. This is the Senate Committee for the National Democratic Party, which helps Democratic candidates in all Senate races in the country. They're now saying that if Graham Plattner remains the nominee in Maine, the Democratic Party's Senate campaign arm will no longer provide any support to the campaign in the state of Maine. Now, on top of that, just in the last few minutes, the chairman of the National Democratic Party, Ken Martin, has also said that it is time for Graham Plattner to end his campaign. Now, under state law in Maine, as long as Graham Plattner withdraws from the race within a week from now, as long as he withdraws by July 13th, 1 week from today, the state Democratic Party can choose someone to replace him. They'll have another 2 weeks. They'll have until July 27th to do so. All that means is that this is a story that's going to resolve quickly, one way or the other. I think in normal times, 99 out of 100 political observers and probably 99 out of 100 just regular people would say that all signs point to the exit tonight for this candidate, Graham Plattner. That said, when's the last time it felt to you like we were living in normal times? These are not normal times, and I'm not making any predictions as to what is going to happen, but I will tell you honestly that the wheels are coming off, including some important financial considerations to take into effect for the future of the Plattner campaign should he choose to stick it out. So we're watching that tonight. Also in the Senate, there's going to have to be some kind of resolution at some point over the circumstances, the sad circumstances surrounding the former Republican leader in the Senate, Mitch McConnell, the senator from Kentucky. As you have no doubt heard, Senator McConnell was hospitalized 3 weeks ago. Emergency services call from that date reflect the fact that emergency medical personnel that morning treated a person at Mitch McConnell's address who was said in those emergency medical service calls, the person was said to be unconscious. Emergency medical personnel described performing CPR on that unconscious person. Nobody has seen Senator Mitch McConnell since. For the second week in a row now, his office has put out a statement saying Senator McConnell appreciates the outpouring of support he's receiving while he continues his recovery in the hospital. But they said that last week. They're saying that again today. And that's all they're saying. And if that makes you immediately start wondering what they're not saying, the headline tonight at Huffington Post quite bluntly sums up what is missing from that statement. Headline, Mitch McConnell's office won't confirm if he's conscious. I mean, to be fair, that statement they keep putting out says that the senator appreciates the support he's getting. Does that imply consciousness? is it weird that we have to figure that out? So there's going to have to be some kind of further clarification there as well, not only for the larger consequences, but for the people of Kentucky who should have two senators representing them in Washington, particularly at a time as fraught as this. So we're watching that. President Trump this hour is flying off to Turkey for the NATO summit. Now, while he's there, we are sort of watching two expected storylines, two very, very different but expected storylines. The first, of course, the really, really unnerving one is that, of course, we're expecting Trump to try to blow up NATO while he's there as best he can. You know, before the White House said anything about it, we learned this weekend from a Kremlin announcement that Donald Trump apparently had an hour and a half long call with Vladimir Putin this weekend. That's apparently how the President of the United States celebrated the 250th anniversary of the founding of our country. He had a long, undisclosed, secret phone call with a foreign dictator he has weird slavish devotion to and who helped him get elected to the White House in the first place. Again, it was the Kremlin that reported first on the existence of the call. After the Kremlin reported that the call had happened, not the White House, we had to hear it from Russia. Trump was then asked about it by reporters, and he did then admit today that he'd had the call with Putin right before heading off to NATO. Huh, who called who? So now, based on past experience with Donald Trump and his conversations with Vladimir Putin, which he often doesn't admit to having, because of that past experience of how he has behaved after speaking with Putin in the past, everybody is now expecting Trump to make some bizarre announcement or expecting him to pick some bizarre fight at the NATO summit that reflects whatever it is Putin last said to him before he left. Right? It'll be something that Trump's never talked about before, never shown any native interest or understanding of whatsoever. It'll be some Russian talking point that will then become Trump's, you know, cause at this NATO summit. At least if past is any prologue, if he behaves at this summit like he has in past events like this. Also, just for your situational awareness on this one, this comes amid somewhat panicked reporting sourced from European intelligence agencies that the other countries in NATO are expecting

if passed as any prologue, if he behaves at this summit like he has in past events like this. Also, just for your situational awareness on this one, this comes amid somewhat panicked reporting sourced from European intelligence agencies that the other countries in NATO are expecting Putin soon to try some kind of military incursion or even a full-blown military attack against one of the European countries in NATO. Just to test it. Test it. Just try to demonstrate what everybody already suspects to be the case, which is that Trump won't make good on our treaty obligation to defend one of our NATO allies as long as that ally has been attacked by Russia. Any such attack or incursion and non-response from the United States would effectively end NATO once and for all. Right? The whole point of NATO is that the NATO countries commit to defending one another if any of them is attacked, right? If Trump breaks that commitment, that will end NATO effectively, which of course is Vladimir Putin's fondest dream. So that is the loud static you're hearing. That's the sort of ominous portent that looms over Trump's trip to this NATO summit in Turkey, which he is leaving for right now as we speak. Now, I said there's two things that we're watching for, though, for this Trump trip to the NATO summit. We've got this thing with him just talking to Putin and, oh God, what's he going to bring up now? What's he going to do? That's one. The second thing, though, sort of happily, is a totally different type of thing that we are also expecting from Trump while he is at this NATO summit in Turkey. And that is that, just by happenstance, there's a very good chance that while Donald Trump is at the NATO summit in Turkey, he is going to have to pay E. Jean Carroll over $5 million. This stems from the unanimous jury verdict against Trump in a 2023 civil trial in which a jury found Trump liable for sexual abuse of E. Jean Carroll. Trump has now lost his appeals on that matter all the way up to the United States Supreme Court, which has neglected to bail him out on this. And so he has kind of run out of appeals and run out of time, and it may be that Trump needs to step out for a moment from his day job of destroying the post-World War II Western-led international order in order to send more than $5 million of his own money to a woman whom a jury says he sexually abused. Other than that, sir, how was your trip? So there's a lot of different types of stories that we are watching tonight, a lot that we are expecting to develop over tonight and into the next couple of days, even as we come out of this 250th anniversary 4th of July weekend. And, you know, as we headed toward this big 250th anniversary, there was there's a lot of looking back at how we as a country had handled previous big number anniversaries of our country's founding. So, for example, there was a lot of looking back this year at 1976 and all the groovy, groovy, psychedelic ways we celebrated the bicentennial, the 200-year anniversary in 1976. And actually, if you look back at the press from 1976, you will find that back then, 50 years ago, Americans, the press, commentators, people were also looking back at previous big number celebrations. People in 1976 were looking back at 1876, the 100-year celebration, the centennial in 1876, when we celebrated 100 years as a country by having a big World's Fair in Philadelphia. We also look back at the 150th year celebration, which was in 1926, where this lady in Louisiana apparently got a souvenir coconut, which she held on to for 50 years. So she got the souvenir coconut at the sesquicentennial in 1926, and she was able to proudly display it to her local paper at the bicentennial in 1976. The coconut lasted! So, I mean, in ways big and small, you do what you can. We don't always do a great job at these celebrations. Jill Lepore, the historian who writes at The New Yorker, wrote recently about the 1926, the sesquicentennial, the 150-year celebration, where apparently they initially tried to give the Ku Klux Klan a permit for a clonvocation,
Literally, they tried to permit

a huge KKK parade at the sesquicentennial, at the 150th anniversary of the country's founding, before somebody finally thought better of the idea. We do not always do a great job with these kinds of big number, big anniversary celebrations of the founding of the United States of America. But honestly, our generation is the one who had to figure out how to celebrate the 250th. We just had the 250th. What is anybody even going to be able to say we did for this one? I mean, honestly, if, like in all previous big number anniversaries, we look back at the last one to say, like, oh, well, this is how they dealt with it last time. When generations hence look back on this one, the 250th, what will they be able to say we did as a country? I mean, Trump gave a speech for the 250th anniversary. He literally called it a Trump rally. And at the event, there was lightning, and his followers reportedly argued with the Secret Service and police and refused their orders to leave because they didn't want to leave because they thought it was, quote, liberals in the weather service who were conspiring against them. It wasn't actually the weather. It was liberal weather. And Trump tried to put together something he called a state fair, but it was sad and petty and underwhelming, and nobody really came. And the boogie-woogie bugle boy dancers on Trump's weird National Mall stage were nearly killed by a big gold piece of the stage falling down on them while they were rehearsing. I mean, yes, there was a big military flyover and a lot of fireworks, but that was kind of it. That proved to be the only thing the federal government of the United States was capable of pulling off for its 250th birthday. And it, like I said, these anniversaries haven't always been great. And maybe they weren't going to be great no matter who was in the White House. But for the kind of leader we have in the White House right now, for this kind of a guy, this kind of an anniversary was never going to be his thing, right? It was always going to be too much about the country and not enough about him. He is the only person to whom things actually seem real, right? Or seem important. If it's not about him, he doesn't really care. So really, the only things he even tried to do for this huge anniversary were things that were about him. I mean, so here's a federal government that spent the 250th anniversary of its founding, you know, holding a Trump rally and rolling out a passport with Trump's face on it and rolling out a Trump gold coin and rolling out Trump-signed $100 bills. And they want to do a Trump picture $250 bill. And they did this Trump State Fair with a hoopty, fall-down, staple-gunned wooden model of the arch that he wants to build for himself. Who do you want this arch to honor? What do you want this arch to honor, Mr. President? I want it to honor me. Oh, and we also had a Trump visit to Mount Rushmore. And why did he go to Mount Rushmore? Because he wants to put his own face on Mount Rushmore. I mean, none of these things are even about the country, let alone for it. I mean, 49 years and 363 days from now, if and when we hit our 300th anniversary as a country, I'm telling you, whatever media we have then will be looking back at us. We'll be looking at what we did this weekend. They'll be looking back at this 250th anniversary. What are we going to say we did? It's just going to look like this feckless, failed, truly laughable effort by a, you know, cult of personality, would-be dictator, failed extremist president who is more unpopular than just about any other president in the history of the presidency, but who is nevertheless trying to turn the country into Trumpistan, and that is how he spent the 250th commemoration of our founding as a nation. I mean, the one real national story we can happily tell about this anniversary will be that, by another coincidence of the calendar, one of the truly, honestly, great things that has been happening all over the country at this time, one of the things that happened all over our country, specifically on our 250th birthday, is that people from all over the world have been here right now to celebrate the World Cup, something that Trump sort of hadn't really acknowledged at all, maybe didn't even know was happening because it wasn't about him.
Until the day after the 4th of July, when we learned that Trump has decided to foul that up too. He's now admitted that he waded into it, despite the fact that he says he didn't even know what a red card was. Doesn't watch soccer, doesn't understand it. He nevertheless called the International Football Association, FIFA, that administers the World Cup. And so now we have bleed over from the failed and ridiculous Trumpiness of everything he touches into what was otherwise a legitimately real and good thing. I mean, everything he touches turns to not gold. And so now what was otherwise kind of this unequivocally good thing, the triumph of the sort of good vibes World Cup unfolding all across our country, despite everything else our government has been screwing up under Trump. Now, instead, that too becomes Trumpified. That instead becomes an instant worldwide global outrage and scandal about Trump admitting that he has tried to corrupt the World Cup by wading in and getting FIFA to overturn a red card against an important American player. It should also be noted that Trump commemorated the 250th anniversary of the nation's founding this weekend by doing one extra thing. That wasn't on the agenda, but he did nonetheless. He got online and posted a racist fake image of former President Barack Obama and Michelle Obama in a fake Air Force One that was all covered in graffiti. As the Associated Press delicately noted, quote, the use of graffiti is a coded message to remind people of crime and urban decay and has been used in racist messaging against black people in the past. The AP also noting that this latest racist post from Trump for Independence Day weekend comes after, quote, another racist post by President Trump that showed the couple as primates in a jungle. Happy 250th anniversary. Happy 250th, America. How far we've come. We at least turned down the Klan permit ultimately in 1926. That said, you know what? We are not our government, right? Our country is a heck of a lot more than whoever's botching things and disgracing themselves in the White House. I will just note that the Tulsa, Oklahoma chapter of Indivisible marked Independence Day this weekend by spelling out 2547, 2547, as in use the 25th Amendment to declare Trump unfit and incompetent and remove him from office. 2547 in Tulsa, Oklahoma. They did that in 96 degree heat this weekend. It felt like about that in Minneapolis on Independence Day as well, where people held a mock funeral through the streets carrying coffins to commemorate the people who have died in Trump's immigrant prisons since he has been back in office. Even though Trump and his top campaign donor, Elon Musk, looted the money that Congress had set aside for small towns and local communities to mark the 250th anniversary their own way, people all around the country have nevertheless still found cool free ways to mark the anniversary. You know, the anniversary that we're technically celebrating is the signing of the Declaration of Independence on July 4th, 1776. The Declaration was not actually read out loud to the people until 4 days later, July 8th, 6 p.m. on July 8th, 1776. That's when the people of the United States of America were essentially given the declaration that had been signed on their behalf. To commemorate that, at 6 p.m. Eastern time, all over the country, in every time zone, in every state in the country, at 6 p.m. Eastern time, this Wednesday, July 8th, people all over the country will simultaneously read aloud the words of the Declaration of Independence to commemorate the first time that we, the people, heard it. There's a lot going on in the news right now. We're going to get some late-breaking reporting on the debacle of Trump corrupting the World Cup. We are watching this Graham Plattner story and the Mitch McConnell story as well. We're going to get some expert help in just a moment on the truly nuts thing that Trump just did about guns. I use the word nuts advisedly here. Honestly, if you have not heard about this yet, you are not going to believe it. But take heart. I mean, this 250th birthday for our country,
Keep in mind, first of all, that it's all year. The birthday is all year. So Trump blowing it on the 4th itself says more about him than it does about us. We have all year to make it up any way we want to. Most importantly, though, it really is for all of us to celebrate the way we see fit, the way we will want to be proud of, the way we will want our generation to be remembered 50 years from now, 100 years from now, God willing, 250 more years down the road. Lots to get to tonight. Stay with us.

In 2017, the first time Donald Trump was president, when Republicans had the White House and the Senate and the House of Representatives, do you know what was the very first substantive piece of legislation they passed? Right, they've just got full control. Republicans can do whatever they want. What is the very first thing that they're going to do now that they've got full control in Washington? What's the first thing they did? Their first piece of substantive legislation was a bill that made it easier specifically for mentally ill people to buy guns. And this is not me being hyperbolic. I don't mean like, oh, these people are crazy. No, I mean, no. In Trump's first term, the very first substantive bill that Republicans passed with unified control of government was a bill that made it easier for people to buy guns, specifically people who had been adjudicated to have a mental illness. That was their number one legislative priority in the finite window when they had complete control of the executive and legislative branches of government. That was the most important thing for them to get done. It's very important that mentally ill people have more access to guns and bullets. Well, now, of course, Donald Trump is back in the White House. He once again has unified control of Congress, though this time they can't seem to get much of anything passed. So now Trump is not bothering Congress again to address what still appears to be his number one priority, but he is still working on this matter. And this time he's going even further. Quote, the Trump administration is scrapping more than three dozen firearms regulations, abandoning a crackdown on illegal sales, loosening oversight of private weapons transactions, and, oh, one more thing, quote, restoring gun rights to some people with mental illness. For real. He's actually doing this again right now, trying to take this further, prioritizing and taking government action specifically, not as like a washover effect, not as an unintended consequence, but deliberately and on purpose and specifically to ensure that mentally ill people can have access to firearms and ammunition. This is what's most important to you? This is your priority? The mentally ill aren't well armed enough in America? In a sane, forgive me, world, every Republican in the country would be asked about this every time they show their faces in public. More ahead on this. Stay with us.

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1: In his first term, Trump and the Republican Congress, as their first act of business, passed a law to make it easier for mentally ill people to buy guns. Now that he's back in office for a second term, he is taking executive action to roll back a regulation that will make it possible for even more people with adjudicated mental illness to access firearms and ammunition. The second time around, Trump's own administration studied the consequences of rolling back this regulation. In their study, they found, they actually wrote down that making it easier for more mentally ill people to buy guns will increase the risk to public safety, quote, up to and including potential mass casualty events. They determined that. The Trump administration determined that that would be the effect, and then they decided to do it anyway. Joining us now is Mariana Mitchum. She is the former associate assistant director at the Bureau of Alcohol, Tobacco, Firearms, and Explosives, where she worked for 20 years. She quit last year when the Trump administration started rolling back gun safety measures. She's now the senior industry advisor with Everytown for Gun Safety. Ms. Mitchum, thanks very much for taking time to be here tonight. I appreciate it.
2: Yeah, thank you so much for having me.
1: What goes into that kind of analysis? The Trump administration itself says this kind of change will lead to more mass casualty events. They are nevertheless doing it anyway. What do they study in order to make that sort of a determination about the likelihood of the impact of this kind of regulation change?
2: Yeah, unfortunately, I can't tell you what exactly went into this study since I am no longer at ATF, but I can tell you what we used to do when I was there previously. We made some very important regulatory changes under the previous administration. And in all of those changes, we always had an eye towards public safety. We must always ensure that no harm will be caused to the public when making these changes. It seems like that wasn't the same process this go around with these 30 proposed regulatory changes.
1: And this one about mental illness is one of them. Taking the larger group as a whole, as you say, some 30 regulatory changes that they're making all at once. What should we as Americans, as the public, expect will be the practical impact of these changes that they're imposing?
2: Yeah, unfortunately, we really have to look at these 30 regulatory changes together, right? Don't look at each individual one in a vacuum because they are intended to work together. They are layered upon each other. And some of the biggest things that I want to draw everyone's attention to are the changes to non-over-the-counter sales. Right now, any individual in this country, in every single state, it does not matter where you live, if you want to purchase a firearm, you have to do it in person. You actually have to go into the gun store, you have to fill out paperwork, and most often have to complete an on-site point-of-sale background check. These proposed regulatory changes are looking to completely wipe that out. They would allow for mail order sales. So individuals could sit within the comfort of their home and purchase a firearm 100% online. They do have in the proposed changes, they have some information that they claim will ensure that the person who is purchasing the firearm is who they claim to be and is not prohibited. Unfortunately, there's really no way to do that, right? With the technology that's out there, it's very easy to produce fake documents, to have, you know, a fake Zoom call where you are pretending to be someone that you actually are not. And unfortunately, you know, spending 20 years regulating the industry, I always found that the gun store was actually the best and first line of defense in stopping dangerous people, criminals, and juveniles from obtaining weapons. And this non-over-the-counter change will completely eliminate their ability to stop those transactions.
1: That's stunning. Mariana Mitchum, formerly with the ATF, now senior industry advisor with Everytown for Gun Safety. I really appreciate you being here to help us understand this. As these things roll out, I think we're going to need a lot more public education about what this means. And I'd love to have you back to talk about it again.
2: I would love to do that. I'd be honored to do that. I want to make sure that the public is aware of just how dangerous these things are, because at the end of the day, we should all be aiming to make sure that we are protecting each other, protecting our children, and making sure that dangerous people do not have access to firearms.
1: Mariana Mitchum, thank you so much. I appreciate it.
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0: So here's the lead, Wall Street Journal. In the hours after the U.S. secured its first victory in a World Cup knockout match in more than 20 years, the mood inside the White House was anything but celebratory. The game had been marred by a controversial red card for the Americans' top scorer at this tournament, and it meant he would be automatically suspended for the next match. The president instructed his team to find a way to lift the suspension. As U.S. soccer publicly bemoaned that it had no recourse to appeal the red card decision, Trump picked up the phone. He urged FIFA's president to review the call. However you feel, if you feel anything at all, however you feel about the suspension and reinstatement of this star striker on the U.S. men's national soccer team, it's interesting. President Donald Trump seems uncharacteristically unsure about whether he should be taking credit for doing what he did. He spent a long time today telling reporters he knew this call should be overturned because he understands sports really well, literally said that, while he also admitted that he only just learned what a red card is last week. And so while he wants everybody to know that he picked up that phone and made that call to the FIFA president, he also seems to understand that it might not be a good thing for the whole world, including American soccer fans, to see that the American president has corrupted the World Cup by calling the president of FIFA and demanding and getting special favors and special treatment for the U.S. team. I mean, no matter what the team does, no matter how much they don't deserve it, what he has done will brand the U.S. as undeserving, right? As having received treatment that they didn't warrant, as effectively cheaters. Even though they didn't do anything to deserve that label, he did. The president said repeatedly today that all he did was ask for a review, that he didn't order FIFA to do anything. It's almost like even this president knows this story might sound better if it had less of him in it. Joining us now is Natalie Andrews. She is White House correspondent for The Wall Street Journal. She's part of the reporting team behind this incredible story inside the White House campaign to overturn a World Cup red card. It is a dystopian headline. Natalie Andrews, thank you so much for your reporting and for being here tonight. I appreciate it.
1: Thanks. Yes.
0: My sense is that President Trump, in sort of an uncharacteristic way, kind of both wants credit and doesn't want credit for what happened here. Does that sort of track with your reporting on what you're seeing from the White House?
1: I know in talking to folks inside the White House yesterday, they were very excited that this was the direction that this had happened. They were seeing this as a win. It was exciting. Trump posted yesterday. But his comments today, yes, he wanted everyone to know he didn't ask specifically. He didn't make the direct ask. But we know that his team that he assembled after the red card went down, after the U.S. game, he assembled a team to look into this, and it was led by Andrew Giuliani, who's leading the World Cup for the U.S., and Commerce Secretary Howard Lutnick was there as well. They assembled lawyers who are loyal to the president, and they discussed and kind of went behind the scenes on all week on how could they mount a challenge, how could they present this to FIFA in the best way.
0: Tapping a Giuliani to overturn the result. Who could have possibly seen that this might have ended up going the wrong way? one of the things that was, I thought, very interesting in your reporting was when you and your colleagues wrote that the White House thought they could, or knew, in your words, that they could count on a willing ally in FIFA's president. Can you just unpack that for us and explain that a little bit?
1: The relationship between Trump and Infantino has been one of the more interesting bonds that have come out of the second Trump administration. He's popped up at the White House on days that have nothing to do with soccer. He was at the UFC fight on Trump's birthday. He was also at the peace signing that Trump did in Egypt. Trump has called him the king of soccer, and Infantino invented the FIFA Peace Prize and gave it to the president. So they do have this relationship. They've been known to talk on the phone. They have really formed a bond as the World Cup has been playing, as they've been preparing for the World Cup.
0: Natalie Andrews, White House correspondent for The Wall Street Journal. I really appreciate you being here to help us understand this still developing story. I appreciate it.
1: Anytime.
0: Thank you. All right, we'll be right back.

0: All right, that's going to do it for me for now. But now it's time for the last word with the great Lawrence O'Donnell. Good evening, Lawrence.
1: Good evening, Rachel. So it turns out Donald Trump had a apparently successful weekend negotiating with the soccer guy while apparently doing nothing about his war in Iran. Zero negotiations there, zero progress there, but really quick progress in soccer.
0: And, you know, and to great effect, right? So branding the U.S. men's national team as scandal-ridden and being and the recipients of unfair favoritism and special treatment imposed by a political favor, so that even their achievements that they've earned, when they have done nothing wrong, everything gets a giant Trump-shaped asterisk on it. Like, the one thing that you'd think he couldn't screw up, and he managed to screw that up. The one thing that he could turn to the opposite of gold, and he did it to them.
1: Yeah, and it's not like the United States of America needed to give the world more possible angles for resentment. There's usually one or two floating around the world at any given moment that people have reason to maybe resent the United States, sometimes rightly, sometimes wrongly. But here, I mean, to poison this thing with Trumpism and this classically corrupt Trump approach to it is just, it feels like one of those things that we should have seen coming. Why didn't we see this coming?
0: Yes. Well, I think we thought we were insulated by the fact that he can't tell a soccer ball from a racquetball.
1: Right.
0: You know what I mean?
1: Right.
0: Like he clearly has no idea what the sport is, how it's played, what it means. He hasn't been commenting on the World Cup. Like it's actually been this great thing in terms of how people around the world coming to see World Cup games here have had such a great reception in cities all over the country and in Boston, but not just Boston, all over the place. There's been this huge story that hasn't been about Trump. So he hasn't noticed it. And that was our best protection about him destroying it with his corrupt and totally self-centered, evil, opposite of the Midas touch.
1: He knows as much about soccer as I do. And the difference being, I've never claimed to be an expert as he did today. He now claims he's an expert. And he really knows the game, and he really studies it. He didn't use the names of any of the people involved because he doesn't know them. Of course, couldn't pronounce them anyway. Has no idea like what he was actually intervening in.
0: Yeah, I mean, this is yet another one of those circumstances. I know you've talked about this, Lawrence, where I feel like the people who strategize about asking him questions at the White House or asking him questions at a press conference or asking him questions in an interview, like tend to ask him what he thinks about things or what he feels about things, which all you could script in advance, and he will say some version of it with his word salad. The thing you should always ask him is a factual question, right? Mm-hmm. Like, in soccer, can you use your hands? in soccer, are there quarters? Or are there halves? Or, you know, what's a free kick? You know, like when they talk about a corner kick, which corner? I mean, like just ask him anything. You know what I mean? But because he's proclaiming his expertise on this, and that's why he was right to weigh in on this and screw everything up for the men's national team.
1: Okay, Rachel, go ahead.
0: It's a thing.
1: You get one question to me about soccer. Go ahead. Your best question.
0: Oh, to you. Okay.
1: Yeah, to me. Soccer expert, me.
0: My question is, if the ball hits the goalpost, does that count as a goal?
1: Next question.
0: I will send you the answer.
1: I don't.
0: I will text it to you.
1: I don't have any idea. I don't. I'd be able to tell by, you know, who in the crowd cheered, I guess. I think. I don't know.
0: You could surmise it. Yeah, I'll walk you through it, Lawrence. We'll go play foosball sometime and talk about it.
1: Great. Thanks, Rachel.
0: Thanks, Lawrence.
1: Thank you. So Donald Trump did nothing this weekend, and I mean nothing. He has a war on in Iran, a war he's supposed to be easily negotiating the end to, a nuclear agreement he's supposed to be easily negotiating with Iran, and he did nothing. didn't spend 1 second on it. Instead, Donald Trump negotiated about soccer. Forget his war. Soccer was more important to him. And so the corrupt politician turned soccer referee Donald Trump polluted the World Cup competition with one of his ugly Trump pardons. And this time it was for the kind of person who Donald Trump says he hates, despises, and never wants in the United States. As the world knows by now, Donald Trump corrupted the organization that runs the World Cup that has already been stained by corruption in the past. Even I know that. Donald Trump, who knows as much about soccer as I do, which is next to nothing, as you've just seen, decided he didn't like a foul being called on the American team's best player or one of their best players. And so he called the infantile president of the World Cup organization, whose name is actually Gianni Infantino, and who has publicly sucked up to Donald Trump in the most infantile ways, including by giving Donald Trump his very own fake World Cup. And of course, a peace prize. Donald Trump then became the only president in history to accept a fake peace prize. Donald Trump called up Mr. Infantino to ask him to reverse the call of a foul against the star of the USA team, Fulleran Belligan.
2: I didn't think it was a foul.
1: Really? Well, that's what millions of drunks at bars around America said at the time, too. And that's what millions of sober soccer fans said at the time. Millions of others didn't, but millions did. And just as those people have said it thousands of times before in their lives as fans, and they lived with it because that's what fans do. That's the way sports works. The referees make a call you don't like, but you live with it. Unless you're Donald Trump. And you know that the soccer president guy who pays rent to you for his office in Trump Tower in Manhattan will do whatever you, his landlord, want him to do. And so Mr. Infantino takes that phone call from his landlord, Donald Trump, and the foul goes away. And Fulleran Belligan is suddenly allowed to play in the next game. And Donald Trump did all of that, surely without knowing that Fulleran Belligan is not just a dual citizen. He is actually a tri-citizen, something I did not know was possible until today. He's a citizen of Nigeria. He's also a citizen of the United Kingdom. And he is a citizen of the United States of America because 25 years ago, his Nigerian mother came to New York City as a visitor while she was pregnant and delivered her baby here. And you have heard Donald Trump scream about that time and time again. And that baby, whose birth in the United States Donald Trump was opposed to, who is now an American citizen by birthright citizenship, is one of the best players or the best player on the USA team. And Donald Trump wants to stop anyone from getting their citizenship that way. Donald Trump asked the United States Supreme Court to reject that citizenship. Donald Trump asked the Supreme Court to prevent anyone else from Nigeria or anywhere else in the world from ever coming to this country while pregnant and delivering a baby here who then achieves American citizenship by birthright citizenship. The USA soccer team, I don't know, might not have won a game. And I don't know. Maybe not win a game in the World Cup without that birthright citizen on their team. Donald Trump's anti-immigration madness landed on David Strever, who publicly shared the opinion that Donald Trump's acting director of immigration and customs enforcement is a monstrous human being. Those are his words, monstrous human being. After the killing of two U.S. citizens by Donald Trump's immigration invasion forces in Minneapolis. Both of those killings, you can judge for yourself, and maybe you have already, because the evidence exists on video that tells that story. And those videos clearly show enough evidence to prosecute the agents in both of those cases for murder in those killings in Minneapolis. And so calling the acting director of an agency that can reasonably be accused of murder a monstrous human being should not surprise anyone, especially in this country. And so Todd Lyons, who was the acting director at the time, still has to bear the burden of being called a monstrous human being. And worse, by anyone who wants to call him that, because he lives and works in the United States of America, where we all get to do that whenever we want. Many more people have called Donald Trump a monstrous human being, and worse, in writing and into microphones, and will continue to do so. And surely many historians over the next couple of hundred years will be calling Donald Trump a monstrous human being in writing forever. But in Donald Trump's America, if you call the acting director of ICE a monstrous human being, ICE agents show up at your house. Here they are at David Strever's front door when he wasn't home. They showed up there trying to intimidate him for sending an email, trying to get him to sign a document saying that calling the acting director of ICE in that email a monstrous human being could be a crime, which it could not be and isn't and wasn't. And those ICE agents were there violating the Constitution of the United States. If anything, those ICE agents were on the verge of committing a crime, not David Strever. The Washington Post reports Strever called Lyons a monstrous human being and America's Reinhard Heydrich, a reference to a high-ranking official in Nazi Germany who oversaw the regime's secret police. He says he never dreamed the note would lead to a knock on his own door. Strever wasn't home, but DHS tracked him to a hotel in New York City where he and his 7-year-old daughter were staying overnight after returning from a trip to Finland. Agents told the hotel front desk they were looking for him, left repeated voicemails, and sought to have him sign an unusual warning notice saying his email could be a crime. Imagine using federal government investigative resources that way, wasting them that way, abusing the Constitution that way. David Strever is now suing the Department of Homeland Security in a lawsuit that says, quote, the First Amendment freedom to speak out in opposition to police action without thereby risking arrest is one of the principal characteristics by which we distinguish a free nation from a police state. The Department of Homeland Security is actively threatening that freedom, tracking down and retaliating against speakers like plaintiff David Strever, because he exercised his fundamental right to criticize one of the highest-ranking law enforcement officers in the United States. Our Constitution does not tolerate such a brazen abuse of authority, but a criminally inclined president like Donald Trump, who is seen by most of the world now as a monstrous human being, does indeed tolerate such brazen abuse of authority and encourage it. J.D. Vance compared Donald Trump to Hitler, and now J.D. Vance is his vice president. Why didn't he get a knock on the door? No one knocked on J.D. Vance's front door when he compared Donald Trump to Hitler. Back when James David Vance was opposed to Donald Trump, he called him cultural heroin. It was exactly 10 years ago on July 4th, 2016, that J.D. Vance published an essay saying, what Trump offers is an easy escape from the pain to every complex problem. He promises a simple solution. He never offers details for how these plans will work because he can't. Trump's promises are the needle in America's collective vein. The great tragedy is that many of the problems Trump identifies are real, and so many of the hurts he exploits demand serious thought and measured action. Yet so long as people rely on that quick high, so long as wolves point their fingers at everyone but themselves, the nation delays a necessary reckoning. There is no self-reflection in the midst of a false euphoria. Trump is cultural heroin. He makes some people feel better for a bit, but he cannot fix what ails them. And one day, they'll realize it.

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0: Just one of the upgrades I've added to this puppy.
1: What else have you got on here?
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3: The Democratic Party and Republican Party is on display in Maine tonight, where Democratic Senate nominee Graham Plattner is at the evaluating the path forward stage of his campaign. That's what he said tonight in a video statement after new allegations emerged today of sexual misconduct and aggression with a former girlfriend in Maine. This comes after many other scandalous revelations about the candidate. When the then Democratic frontrunner for governor in California, Eric Swalwell, issued a similar style video statement saying he was going to spend some time with his family evaluating his candidacy, 48 hours later, he announced he was dropping out of the race. That's the normal schedule in these matters. No one can remember the last time a candidate announced he was evaluating the path forward, who then found a path forward for his candidacy. Graham Plattner would probably not be facing any problems at all in his party if he were a Republican nominee. Texas Attorney General, candidate for Senate in Texas, was impeached by his own party in the Texas House of Representatives. And he has Donald Trump's full endorsement. Democrats in Maine still have time to replace Graham Plattner on the ballot. And now Democratic members of the United States Senate are abandoning his candidacy. But no Republican senators abandoned Donald Trump for the accusations E. Jean Carroll made against him. And the day when Donald Trump is going to have to pay up to E. Jean Carroll is now rapidly approaching. On Friday, Donald Trump's lawyers asked federal judge Lewis Kaplan to give them one more week to respond to E. Jean Carroll's lawyers demanding immediate payment of the $5.8 million jury verdict that E. Jean Carroll won against Donald Trump. And the judge, on Saturday, the 4th of July, simply entered an order in the docket denying that request by Trump's lawyers without even bothering to write a sentence about it. That means that Donald Trump's lawyers have to respond to Judge Kaplan tomorrow with a reason why he shouldn't immediately authorize the payment of the judgment. Judge Kaplan has custody of the money that Donald Trump owes E. Jean Carroll because Donald Trump had to put up that money in an account controlled by the judge in order to pursue his appeal in the case, which the United States Supreme Court refused to hear last week. And so the case is over. But tomorrow, Donald Trump's lawyers are going to have to file something in writing to Judge Kaplan that claims that the case somehow isn't over, even though Donald Trump lost at the United States Supreme Court, the court of last resort. And so time's up for Donald Trump with the E. Jean Carroll case. And Donald Trump has no one to call. There's no clownishly corrupt character like the World Cup soccer guy for Donald Trump to call to reverse Judge Kaplan's order. Judge Kaplan is immune to Donald Trump's cultural heroin and corruption. Leading off our discussion tonight is Andrew Weissman, former FBI general counsel and now an MS Now legal analyst. He's the author of the best-selling book, Liar's Kingdom, How to Stop Trump's Deceit and Save America. Andrew, I want to begin with these pardons. It's this small thing that's just part of the madness of this particular 4th of July weekend. And it's the kind of thing that can easily go unnoticed. But Donald Trump's use, abuse, and corrupt approach to the pardon power is yet again on display. What was your reading of the pardons he issued to this group?
4: You know, I don't view it as a small thing because, you know, I think because I was a prosecutor for so long and a defense lawyer, and it goes to the heart of the rule of law when you don't see the pardon power being exercised in a manner where the most worthy people, after a process to find the most worthy people, are afforded

0: that beneficence and leniency from the president. Instead, he joins the ranks of political allies like Paul Manafort and Roger Stone, or CEOs who have enormous wealth, who've been convicted of serious fraud, healthcare officials, the largest fraudster of healthcare was pardoned. Political figures who engaged in public corruption, something that should be at the top of the list of things that are prosecuted, have received pardons. And we've seen just recently now the Clean Air Act, environmental crimes that are really insidious now being pardoned. And of course, people who are essentially giving lots of money to Republicans and to Donald Trump himself. We don't even know the full extent of the corruption there and what was going on behind the scenes. One day we will know that. And so it just is so fundamentally undermining what it means to have an equal system of justice. And, you know, you started talking to Rachel about what what's going on in a competing network right now. And it's the same thing, the idea that the rules don't matter, that if you don't like the outcome, you just change the umpire and you change the rules to get the outcome you want. It's like calling Brad Raffensperger. All of it's of a piece that you if you don't like the system, you cheat.
1: The report of Mr. Stever's case is truly stunning, that someone could simply criticize a government official, and then suddenly ICE agents are at your door in the video camera at your front door, basically trying to terrorize these people at home into fear of them and fear of ever speaking again.
0: And that is not the only person who has had this experience. And so, you know, the thing that I do take as a sign of hope is that he still has faith in the judicial system, one of the few parts of our government that has stood up and applies the facts and the law and true reality. But it is remarkable that the government who you actually count on to be seeking justice is, according to his complaint, but also many others, is violating the Constitution. It's worth noting that Donald Trump has been found repeatedly to have violated the First Amendment. That is the core claim here by this plaintiff and many other people, that just by speaking out, they're viewed as the enemy of the people and subject to this kind of harassment.
1: I mean, I hope people out there are understanding that language like Mr. Stever has used. I've used language like that many, many times about Donald Trump, about people in his administration, about people at ICE, about people involved in all of this kind of activity. Everyone can say all of these things. And the idea that an ICE agent would ever, ever have any kind of legal jurisdiction to knock on a door, my door or anyone else's thing in the Donald Trump era.
0: But Lawrence, think about this. It's happened so often that we're not talking about the rogue agent where you think, you know, where a supervisor would say, this is deplorable that this happened, and we're so sorry, and, you know, this is something that's aberrational. Here, it's not aberrational, it's emblematic, because you don't have that kind of supervision, and the model for it is at the top. It comes from the White House, where you know that there aren't going to be repercussions for engaging in this not just thuggish activity, but activity that undermines fundamental constitutional rights.
1: And nothing could have proved Mr. Strever's point more than them knocking on his door the way they did. Andrew Weissman, thank you very much for starting off our coverage tonight.
0: You're welcome.
1: And coming up, former administrator for USAID, the former ambassador to the United Nations, Samantha Power, will join us to react to Elon Musk's claim that no one has died because he destroyed food aid to starving people. No one has died because he took life-saving medicine away from people who would die without it. He claims no one has died. Samantha Power will answer that next.

Since Elon Musk, with Donald Trump's full support, destroyed the United States Agency for International Development, researchers estimate that the resulting cuts to global health programs have contributed to at least 780,000 preventable deaths worldwide, most of them children. Elon Musk has now repeatedly denied that the dismantling of USAID caused anyone's death. Elon Musk has now attacked New York Times columnist Nicholas Kristof for listing the names of real people who have died as a result of the destruction of USAID. Nicholas Kristof wrote this to Elon Musk. Emma Freeman was a 23-year-old woman who died in childbirth because you stopped paying for the diesel for ambulances in her part of Liberia. I talked to her parents.

0: parents and sister in their village. Kibese Kiadu, age 1, died of malaria because of your cuts in Liberia. I talked to his mom in her village. Ibrahim Karoma, an infant, died of AIDS in Sierra Leone after you interrupted HIV supplies. I talked to health workers who cared for him. Akol Deng was an 8-year-old girl with HIV in South Sudan who died when you cut funding for the healthcare worker who provided her medicines. I talked to him. Our next guest, former U.S. Ambassador to the United Nations and former USAID Administrator Samantha Power, wrote, according to Boston University's Global Impact Counter, which tracked deaths attributable to the cuts until it stopped operations in February 2026, an estimated 781,000 people died preventable deaths in the first year, including 518,000 children. Global child mortality, the number of children who die before their fifth birthday, rose in 2025 for the first time in 35-plus years by 200,000 additional deaths. USAID saved more than 3 million lives a year at a cost of less than $10 a month per American. That is what was destroyed on purpose. Joining our discussion now is Samantha Power, former ambassador to the United States Agency of International Development, director of the U.S. Agency of International Development, former ambassador to the UN. She was President Obama's ambassador to the United Nations. Ambassador Power, thank you very much for joining us here tonight. It seems like Elon Musk has just recently heard that anyone died because he took food away from starving babies.
1: Well, I guess there's some perverse good news in the fact that this is finally getting under his skin. I mean, these projections were available from the very minute he began slashing these programs, he and DOGE, backed by the president, and nothing stopped them. They didn't ask these kinds of questions about what the human consequences would be when you interrupt medical services, when you deny people access to food that in many cases was sitting in warehouses that had already been purchased thanks to the generosity of the American people, or when you shutter a pharmacy and basically block people from getting access to meds that they can see on the shelf inside the door. None of those questions that are being posed here in June and July of 2026 were posed in January, February, March, April, when those programs could have been maintained, even pending a good faith review as to whether this administration wanted to continue those programs. That's not the approach that was taken. There was no regard for the human lives at stake whatsoever.
0: The way Elon Musk went about this and the people working for him went about this, as reported in the new book, Into the Wood Chipper, by Nicholas Enrich, who was inside at the time, clearly shows that they didn't have any idea what USAID actually did.
1: No, I think, again, recounted by so many of the staff that I had the privilege of working with, whether in print now or just as one commiserates with them, the questions were wild. You know, believing these kind of fringe conspiracy theories that began to go viral in part because Musk himself was amplifying them using the Twitter platform that he had bought. But they seemed to really believe the misinformation diet that they were consuming. And so one of the questions that was posed consistently in meetings, I gather, and this was after I left, of course, was, aren't you just an agency that carries out abortions? Mm-hmm. It is illegal for the taxpayer resources at USAID to be used to fund abortions. But they were shocked when they actually heard, no, in fact, this is an agency that had prevented 25 million people from dying of HIV, or this was an agency that had helped electrify 150 million homes so that kids could read late at night after the sun goes down, or hospitals didn't have to rely on generators to perform surgeries, for doctors to perform surgeries. They were shocked, but nobody seemed willing to present that information to Musk at the time.

0: time. Musk himself was uninterested. This was an ideological rampage, a fever dream, an expressive act to show that they could tear down such a critical part of the United States government and such a critical part of American soft power and American national security interests abroad.
1: They couldn't have done it without a Republican Congress completely collapsing in any defense of USAID, which used to be, and very much under President Bush, George W. Bush, a bipartisan support system for USAID.
0: Yeah, that's particularly heartbreaking. I mean, in some of my last testimony before Republican-led committees, I had Republican senators or congressmen saying, we think you should have more resources. This agency mm-hmm. should have more resources to educate more girls, to provide more food to malnourished kids, more American food even. You know, a lot of these are red state operations where the wheat and the corn make their way to the hungriest people in the world. And those same individuals, when Musk came along with that big information megaphone, they were so afraid of standing up to him or to the president that they just looked the other way. I would note, and Lawrence, maybe you have tracked this, but the Republican-led House and Senate as recently as February of this year passed a $50 billion foreign assistance bill, which would have included about $20 billion to USAID were it still functioning for programs in public health, in humanitarian assistance, in food security. So the constituency is still there. They're just terrified of poking their heads up in the face of this misinformation machine.
1: Ambassador Samantha Power, thank you so much for your work in this endeavor, and thank you for joining us tonight.
0: Thanks for keeping this alive, Lawrence. It's really important.
1: Thank you. And coming up, there is a new election controversy in Maricopa County, Arizona this year. Arizona Secretary of State Adrian Fuentes will join us next.

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0: Maricopa County, two election staff, one of them a top aide to the Maricopa County recorder, removed a ballot envelope scanner and provisional ballot envelopes from a secure location while votes for a special election were still being tallied. They returned the equipment within an hour. The incident is the latest flashpoint in an increasingly bitter fight between the mostly Republican elected officials who run elections in Arizona's biggest county. And joining us now is Arizona Secretary of State Adrian Fuentes. He previously served as the Maricopa County recorder during the 2020 presidential election. Please take us through this latest controversy.
1: Well, first, thanks for having me. And let me make one thing very clear off the top. I do not have a dog in this fight. So in Arizona, we are a bottom-up state. That means that the counties run elections. I'm like a commissioner in a major sports league from the secretary's office. We make the rules, certify the officials and the equipment and so forth. But in Maricopa County, you've got a 4-1 Republican Board of Supervisors and a Republican County recorder who are having some conflict over territory, over staff, over money. And it has boiled over into, particularly with this specific incident, a lot of suspicion, a lot of back and forth. And unfortunately, the voters are the ones who are getting the doubt cast on this system. You know, from our perspective, we want the voters to have confidence in great systems and all of the other professionals who actually run elections in Arizona. But the bottom line here is this is a conflict that is boiled over going all the way back to Recorder Heaps, the beginning of his term, and this new board of supervisors. And I am very hopeful that cooler heads will prevail and they will be able to deliver solid elections, as Maricopa County has for a very long time, even when I was the county recorder holding that very same seat.
0: So because of the Electoral College, not all counties in America are equal. And Maricopa County could be a county that decides a presidential election. So what would you tell voters in Arizona, voters in Maricopa County, and the country about how they should perceive at this point the integrity of voting there?
1: Well, I think a lot of folks don't know. Maricopa County is the second largest voting jurisdiction in the United States of America, with about 62% of Arizona's voters. It's a very, very big voting jurisdiction, only second to Los Angeles County. And we've got 11 electoral college votes here. And to the voters and folks looking across the country, we've got a slate of professionals who still work in that office. Even preceding my tenure, and I served from 2017 through

0: the 2020 election, who are still there. These are solid professionals. Most of the folks who work in Arizona's elections are professionals. They do keep it together. They do follow the rules. They do follow protocol. And every once in a while, you get elected officials who can, because of their prerogative, deviate a little bit. But the reality is this. The folks who actually do the work are solid. I have faith in them. Otherwise, I would be getting involved. I am an election professional myself. I've got all the certifications you need. And during my time in the Marine Corps, I learned you let the professionals do the work. That's what real leaders do. And I'm hoping that these leaders, both the recorder and the Board of Supervisors, both sides of which I'm a bit sympathetic to, depending on how you look at this, I hope they will get it together in time. The courts are involved now, but we're going to maintain our arms distance on purpose because we have to maintain the integrity of all elections across the entire state, and we are here to help if called upon to do so.
1: Arizona Secretary of State Adrian Fontes, thank you very much for joining us tonight.
0: Thank you, Lawrence.
1: And coming up, another no-bid contract for a Trump pet project has been exposed by the Washington Post.
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0: The Washington Post has new exclusive reporting about the thing Donald Trump cares about most in this world. And no, not his negotiations with Iran to end his war. Washington Post is reporting, White House officials last year secretly awarded a no-bid contract worth up to $500 million for the construction of the East Wing ballroom in an unusual arrangement that sidestepped typical contracting procedures designed to control costs, according to a copy of the agreement obtained by the Washington Post. The White House routed the contract through the executive residence, the document shows, an office that is exempt from rules that require federal agencies to solicit competitive bids and disclose details to the public. The office is typically responsible for routine repairs, entertainment expenses, and the purchase of furniture, art, and other items for the executive mansion. Joining us now is the Washington Post investigative reporter, Sarah Blaskin. Sarah, thank you very much for joining us with this. So this is a no-bid contract for the ballroom involving apparently the same construction company that's doing just about everything else for Donald Trump.
1: That's right. So the ballroom project is being done by Clark Construction. They're the general contractor that got this $500 million no-bid contract last year. And you know, to put this in perspective, there's all kinds of construction happening around D.C., but this is by far the biggest project. And this is like having a contractor come to your home and not getting a second bid, not getting a second estimate for what the work would cost and for how that contractor is going to do it. Now, Clark Construction is a big firm here in D.C. They are known for these kind of construction projects. But all the experts we've spoken with say that something this big and this important should go out to bid so that you can make sure that taxpayers are getting the best service for the best price.
0: And they've been able to do this by basically sneaking the money out of other out of accounts meant for other things. When Donald Trump said no taxpayer money would be involved.
1: That's right. So Clark has estimated that in the end, this project is actually going to cost something around $600 million for construction alone. There are two working contracts. They started working off a Biden-era contract and then switched over to this no-bid contract that is specifically for the demolition of the former East Wing and then the construction of this new large ballroom and everything that's attached. But they've done this in a really interesting way. Federal agencies have all kinds of rules for procurement. They have to go out to bid. They have to make sure they're getting the best price. Well, the executive residence is exempt from those normal contracting rules. And so by routing this contract through an office that essentially is for the president's personal home, at least historically and traditionally, that's what the executive residence office did, was things like buying curtains for the president's private home. By routing a contract through that office that had an exemption because, of course, the president has some privacy in his personal capacity, by routing through that office, they were able to bypass many of the procurement laws. And so that's two important things. One is they didn't have to put this contract out to bid the way they would have generally through a different agency. And two, this contract is entirely confidential. It's not subject to FOIA, these information requests, or anything like that. It's not posted to the internet like other contracts.
0: Sarah Blaskin, thank you very much for joining us tonight.

0: That is tonight's last word. The 11th hour with Ali Velshi starts now with Simone Sanders in for Ali Velshi. Hey, Simone, thank you for doing double duty tonight.
1: My pleasure, Lawrence. You know, I'm a team player because everybody got to get a vacation in. Can I just say your conversation with Secretary Fontes was very illuminating. We are starting the show talking about elections, what the White House has been saying, but also what the states are doing. God bless these state elected officials, okay, because they are the ones really holding our democracy together.
0: Yeah, and we've got to stay on the story.
1: Absolutely. Well, Lawrence, you get some rest. I'll see you tomorrow. But for everybody else, the 11th hour, it starts right now. Tonight, Donald Trump's Department of Justice is taking aim at a hotly contested congressional district in a state the president still won't admit he lost in 2020. Plus, what a new bombshell allegation in Maine means for Democrats' strategy to take back the Senate. And tonight's Nightlight takes us to Alabama and the long, unglamorous work of breaking through disinformation. It is Monday, July 6th. I'm Simone Sanders Townsend, sitting in for Ali Velshi. And it's 120 days until the midterm elections. Democrats still have the momentum, and Donald Trump is continuing to exploit his position as president to help Republicans turn their fortunes around any way he can. He has launched complex efforts to change the political landscape ahead of the midterms, but perhaps his most used tactic is just simply intimidation. Trump continues to spread baseless, evidence-free lies to undermine the integrity of the election, and he's even threatening to jail Americans. Yesterday, he posted this photo. It shows a billboard with text that reads, quote, "If no one goes to jail for election fraud, what incentive is there not to cheat?" Well, MS Now asked the White House about this post today, specifically if Trump was directing the Justice Department to prosecute individuals or organizations for election fraud. The White House did not give a direct answer, but said that Trump was committed to having secure elections and added, quote, "Anyone who breaks the law will be prosecuted." Well, it's a rather generic statement that does nothing to quell concerns that an overzealous Department of Justice might follow through with a potential order from the president. And tonight, the Detroit News reported that the Department of Justice has informed Michigan officials that it intends to send election monitors to oversee the battleground state's primary elections that are happening on August 4th. Now, it singles out three cities where monitors could be sent: Detroit, Lansing, and East Lansing, which just happen to be three of the biggest Democratic strongholds in the state. Joining me now is Michigan Secretary of State Jocelyn Benson. She's also a Democratic candidate for governor of Michigan. Secretary Benson, thank you for joining us tonight. First, what is your reaction to this news that the Department of Justice could send election monitors to Michigan for the primaries? Has the Department of Justice spoken directly to you or your office?
2: No, and thanks for having me to talk about this important issue. The president and his administration continues to sow seeds of doubt, baseless, evidence-free, as you said, about our elections, which are in Michigan and else and everywhere else. Our elections are transparent, accurate, accessible, and secure. And transparency is our friend. We welcome observers into our elections to see just how secure they are. But what we're seeing here is the president and the Department of Justice continuing to pursue these baseless allegations to confuse voters about the facts. Now, in this case, you see where we have stood firm in the Department of State statewide and said no, and we'll see you in court every time the president tries to break the law or intimidate me or anyone else in our office. Now they're going to local officials to try to pressure them to be afraid or scared or worried, and through that pressure voters in these critical communities in Michigan, East Lansing, Lansing, Detroit, into worrying about the elections process or worrying about whether they might face intimidation or worse if they show up to vote. But the bottom line is Michigan's professional local clerks are committed to ensuring our elections are safe, accessible, and fair. And we're going to continue to make sure every Michigan citizen can cast their ballot with confidence, free from interference and obstruction. And I'll always stand up to anyone who tries to stand in the way of that.
1: One quick follow-up. Are you planning, let's just say if the Department of Justice makes good on their promise, and again, the Detroit News is reporting that they plan to be there on August 4th, are you planning to have your own monitors there to monitor the monitors?
2: Yeah, I mean, we're ready. We've been scenario planning for years, really. This is something we've been enduring here in Michigan and in battleground states in particular around the country for years, since 2020. So we consistently scenario plan with local law enforcement, election officials, first responders, and grassroots nonpartisan attorneys at polling locations throughout Michigan. And we recognize and welcome, again, transparency. We welcome people to observe, and we consistently have had observers in all of our elections. What we draw the line at is disruption, is interference, is intimidation, is breaking the law. And we will be there if anyone tries anything like that to ensure those disruptions are stopped, minimized, and that voters are protected in as they exercise their sacred right to vote.
3: As the Secretary of State, I think you know that Trump's claims about election fraud not being prosecuted is truly pure fiction. But it's not as widespread as Donald Trump claims. You actually did a review of the 2024 vote, and you found that out of 5.7 million ballots cast in the Michigan general election, there were only 15 credible cases of election fraud. Did I have that right?
2: Yeah, I mean, our elections are secure and accurate, and any types of irregularities or fraud is extremely rare here in Michigan and all around the country. And indeed, we have processes in place to when that type of irregularity or fraud or anything wrong with our election process occurs, we track it, we find it, and we prosecute and hold those who violate the law accountable. Unlike President Trump, I might add, who actually pardoned those who disrupted the counting and certification of our Electoral College votes and the tragedy that occurred at our Capitol on January 6th. So that's the irony here. The ones who are actually protecting the integrity of the process are state and local officials who show up every day to do their job without fear or favor, but just to follow the law and protect our elections. And what you have is a president of the United States who consistently tries to distract from his failed economic policies and pressure local officials into allowing him and his administration to interfere with our elections. And it really underscores why it's never been more important to have state officials on both sides of the aisle who will act with integrity and a backbone to stand up to anyone who would try to break the law to interfere with our democracy.
3: I want to get your reaction to this because one of the Republican candidates in the governor's race, Rep. John James, who has been endorsed by Donald Trump, he was actually on Fox News tonight, and he broadly called you and other Democrats Marxists. And Donald Trump has similarly been repeatedly calling Democrats communists. What is your reaction to this escalating line of attack? And do you think it's effective in Michigan or anywhere in the country, frankly?
2: You know, I'm in the middle, Simone, of a statewide tour of Michigan, where I've been talking to voters all across the state for the last several days. And what I hear time and time again are how many residents on both sides of the aisle are worried about whether or not they can pay their basic bills, whether they can have to choose between paying for medicine or food, childcare or rent. And here's someone, John James, who voted not once, not twice, but three times to raise healthcare premiums on Michigan. Michiganders all across the state, hundreds of thousands of Michiganders seeing their price go up of healthcare because of what he did. So if he's trying to distract from that, and make this election about anything other than my commitment to lower the costs of Michiganders and grow our economy. Well, good luck with that, because I'm actually meeting people where they are and talking to people about the real issues. And what I found is what citizens of Michigan want is someone who will stand up to the president and his failed economic policies that are making their life harder. My job as governor will be to make their life easier and ensure that no matter who you are or where you live in this state, you have access to well-paying jobs and can thrive.
3: Well, you know, Madam Secretary, you did earn an endorsement this evening. Pete Buttigieg, who is a Michigan resident, endorsed you in the governor's race in Michigan. And in his statement, he recalled the threats and the protests that you experienced following Trump's lies about the 2020 election. And frankly, it takes me back where we started this conversation. It reminds me of the dangers that election workers have faced in recent years, how some people may

0: be hesitant to come out and participate this year as a election worker. Do you have that concern ahead of the midterms? And what's your message to folks out there across the state who are considering maybe this isn't something they want to do this fall?
1: Well, know that all the chaos and the cruelty that we're seeing from the Trump administration at a time where it feels like at the federal level, government showing up everywhere we don't want it and nowhere where we actually need it, that state leaders like myself and other leaders like Pete Buttigieg and Democrats up and down the ticket are focused on driving down costs and improving people's lives. And yes, sometimes that means we have to be prepared to stand up to the president of the United States and his failed chaotic tariffs or other policies that are making life harder for Michiganders. But what muscle I've honed over these last several years, defending our democracy against powerful interests like the president and the threats that come with that and the challenges that come with that, what I've learned is how important it is for state leaders to be guardrails in this moment and have the moral courage to stand up to anyone, anytime, anywhere who would try to interfere with the rights and safety of our citizens. I've done that as Secretary of State, and I'm ready to do it as the next governor of Michigan.
0: Michigan Secretary of State and Democratic candidate for governor, Jocelyn Benson, thank you very much for your time tonight. We'll be watching this race. Coming up, folks, Democrats are recalculating their Senate strategy. We're going to talk about the shakeup in Michigan and the bombshell in Maine. Plus, the president at this very moment is riding his Qatari-gifted jet to a NATO summit in Turkey. That's a sentence. While he's losing a war against Iran. What to expect when he touches down in the morning after the break.

0: National support for Maine Democrat Graham Plattner appears to be dissolving after Politico reported allegations from a woman who dated the Senate candidate and says he raped her nearly 5 years ago, an allegation that Plattner denies. Politico reported the woman, who is named in the article, detailed the alleged incident over three interviews. Politico also reports speaking with a person Plattner's accuser confided in and reviewing documents that backed her story, including notes from her therapist. In a statement published by Politico, Plattner said, quote, "These allegations are troubling, serious, and false. Any accusation of non-consensual behavior is categorically untrue." Plattner again denied the allegations, but also acknowledged the damage being done to his political campaign in a video statement released today.
1: Any accusation of non-consensual behavior is categorically false. Regardless of the inaccuracy of the reporting, but mindful of the political reality it will inflict, we are taking the time to reflect on the best path forward.
0: Allies in the Democratic Party, including Congressman Ro Khanna and Senator Ruben Gallego, have retracted their endorsements of Plattner. DNC Chair Ken Martin has called on him to withdraw his candidacy. Maine's Democratic leadership has also called on Plattner to withdraw. If he does decide to drop out, he needs to do so by July 13th, 1 week from today, or his party won't be able to replace him on the ballot. Democrats looking to retake the Senate in the fall were really counting on having a strong candidate to run against the longtime incumbent, Republican Senator Susan Collins. But it is conceivable Democrats could pull it off without Maine if they could notch wins in other battleground states like North Carolina, Ohio, Alaska, Texas, or Iowa. I would also even argue Mississippi, maybe. But what Democrats absolutely must do if they want to retake the Senate is hold on to the seats they already control in swing states like Georgia and Michigan. Tomorrow night, we'll see two Democrats in Michigan's race debate each other in Grand Rapids. Congresswoman Haley Stevens, the establishment favorite, is being challenged on her left by the progressive Abdul El-Sayed. The two candidates are running neck and neck after a third Democrat, State Senator Mallory McMorrow, dropped out of the race on Sunday. Joining me now is Tia Mitchell, Washington Bureau Chief for the Atlanta Journal-Constitution, Rebecca Piercy, Democratic strategist, as well as former political director and senior advisor for Elizabeth Warren's presidential campaign, and Sawyer Hackett, a Democratic strategist and commentator. I would just like to note that the Democratic strategists sitting at this table are people that have worked a lot of different campaigns and have experience and folks that I would like to hear from. Let's talk about Michigan first. Sawyer, what's your take on this? Is this really, has the Michigan Senate race actually now boiled down to a race between a moderate and a progressive? Is it as simple as that?
2: I don't think it really is as simple as that. Honestly, I think, you know, as much as pundits like us would like to make it that simple for voters, and as much as I think, you know, pundits throughout this entire primary have tried to make it about that, I really think that this race is kind of it's a Rorschach test for how voters view the future of the Democratic Party's brand. Is it going to be a party that kind of sticks with the establishment wing that is running on these kind of tried and true Democratic policies that can reach across the aisle to a certain extent? Or are they a Democratic Party that's, you know, interested in something new, something bolder, something fresher? To me, it's much more of a kind of flight versus fight mentality than it is a, you know, ideological balance between progressives and centrists. It doesn't really strike me that way. I think voters are really kind of looking at this through a different lens now.
0: You know, Rebecca, what do you think here? Because your former boss, Elizabeth Warren, she actually endorsed Mallory McMorrow in the Senate primary in Michigan. Obviously, McMorrow has now dropped out. Where do you think her supporters go? And I'm interested because I remember way back in 2016 in a Michigan primary, Bernie Sanders won the primary in Michigan. And then if you look at the last

0: presidential election, Donald Trump won Michigan, and there were some interesting things going on there. How do you see this?
1: I feel like Michigan is the penultimate swing state right now. There's so much going on. You just had Jocelyn Benson on, and she's obviously running for governor. Here, I think the McMorrow votes really go a little bit into both camps, into El Sayed and into Stevens. And that's the tough part about this primary happening in just 4 weeks. There's not a lot of time. Ballots are already out. People are going to have to draw their ballots back if they have already voted for McMorrow or if they want to change their mind. And so that's the really tough part about what is happening right now is people have got to make a decision in the next 4 weeks. And I don't know that there is enough time to sort of consolidate, I guess I would say, behind Stevens right now as the establishment favorite when you've got El Sayed really surging in a lot of the polls. This is a lot of, he's very progressive, but I think he's got the ear of a lot of Michiganders that are worried about a lot of very important things like the cost of housing, the cost of gas and groceries, but also he's running on Medicare for all. Mm-hmm. And I think that's something that people in Michigan are looking at and saying, like, I can get behind this. But is this winnable in the general? That is the question I think the party and people in Michigan really need to grapple with.
0: Well, one more for you, because in 2024, I mean, obviously, I think it's safe to say Democrats had some issues in Michigan with not just Arab American voters, but I would also argue some younger voters and maybe some not so young voters that really cared about what was happening in Gaza. If Stevens were to win the primary, do you think she would face some of the similar headwinds that the Biden campaign, then the Harris campaign faced?
1: Yeah, I definitely think so. And Michigan is unique in that it's got so many Arab Americans and people that really care about the issue in Gaza. And it's just a bigger population center than a lot of these other states where candidates can say they don't know or they cannot talk about it as deeply as you have to in Michigan, because people there, they really care and they really understand the issue. And they're just a little bit smarter than the average voter, I would say, on the issue.
0: I mean, there are many folks living in some of these counties in Michigan who have family members.
1: Absolutely.
0: Who literally lived on the strip in the area. I mean, it is a searing issue. Another race, Tia, is the Senate race in Georgia. Very crucial. You actually have some reporting I want to read from. Georgia's 2026 election is supposed to be about the future. Instead, the past keeps barging back in. No battleground state remains as consumed by the fallout from 2020 as Georgia. Democrats continue to organize around defending the legitimacy of the election and warning against Trump's efforts to rewrite its history. This was from the Atlanta Journal-Constitution today. What are you hearing from folks? Is this particular issue something that's driving people to go to the ballot box saying, like, oh, they're trying to take away our vote. They're trying to relitigate 2020. We must show up this fall.
2: I mean, is it an issue on Georgia voters' minds because Donald Trump keeps putting it on their minds? Yes. Is it their number one issue? No, because we know voters' number one issue, no matter where you are in America, is going to be the economy, the price of groceries, the price of gas, just like everyone else. But the fact that Donald Trump keeps talking, saying the same falsehoods about 2020 energizes Democratic voters, energizes Black voters. Also, for Republicans, it puts them in a tough spot. We see Mike Collins, who is the Republican nominee for Senate, just recently saying he believes Donald Trump won the 2020 election. He's still saying that 6 years later because he's expected to be loyal to Donald Trump. But that's not a great selling point to voters in Georgia who, even Republicans who are leaders in Georgia, say there's nothing wrong with our election system. Joe Biden won fair and square.
0: Is there a concern, I mean, given the report that the Department of Justice is planning to send election monitors to Michigan, and we know they said the same thing about California, and there were election monitors sent to California, do you think Georgia could be next?
2: Yeah, I mean, we know that they've seized the ballots in Fulton County. There's recent reporting this week that the Justice Department is kind of looking more to see what they could find in Georgia, if they could find more evidence of people that they believe have malfeasance. Again, there's no proof of that, but the Trump administration keeps studying Georgia, and it goes back to 2020. So I think, again, a lot of Democrats are energized by the fact that they think they have to be vigilant. They have to show up. They have to push past any effort that they expect could come from the Trump administration when it comes to perhaps trying to make it harder to vote or trying to invalidate their vote. It is a it is a big motivating factor for Democratic voters in Georgia.
0: It's something that we are definitely watching for sure. Sawyer, I don't know if you heard the president's 250th anniversary speech at Mount Rushmore.
3: I did not watch.
0: Okay, well, I watched it, and you missed that the president framed the midterms as a fight against communism. Now, I will note it is a departure from what he was saying before about socialism. So now he's moved on from socialism. He's talking about communism. Maybe socialism didn't poll very well. What do you think about this messaging? Is it compelling, or is this just like a blast from the past? I don't know.
3: I don't find it compelling, and I don't think voters will find it compelling, except if they're in, you know, that very small slice of Trump base that will believe almost anything that he says. You know, I think, you know, Donald Trump is a child of the 80s. Obviously, he wasn't born in the 80s, but I think he was kind of politically socialized in the 80s. And I think, like, these terms, communism, like, hold a lot of value to him for some reason. But, you know, I would love to hear him try and define socialism for voters. What's the difference between socialism and communism? That would be fascinating to watch. And I don't think voters necessarily are afraid of those labels as much as they used to be, especially when they're thrown out as willy-nilly as Donald Trump and Republicans like to throw them out. I think voters are listening to what the candidates are saying, the policies they're supporting. Some of those candidates may kind of endorse the brand of democratic socialism. Mm-hmm. But for the most part, voters find the policies underneath that umbrella pretty compelling and pretty easy to support. So, no, I don't think it's going to work for him.
0: You know, I just find it so interesting because, obviously, I worked for a lot of different people at one point in my life. But I worked for the OG Democratic Socialist, I would argue, Bernie Sanders. And there were voters that voted for Senator Sanders in the primary in 2015, 2016, that then turned around and voted for Trump in the general election. There are voters that voted for Bernie Sanders that turned around and voted for Biden later. So it seems to me that people should actually be looking at what's right up under the hood of these labels and not just letting the labels write the story.
3: Right. And that kind of horseshoe, you know, theory of politics where, you know, you reach past to a certain point and all of a sudden you're reaching voters on the other side of the aisle. I think, you know, that definitely does happen with folks that are on kind of that democratic socialist left sometimes, that they can appeal to some right-wing voters with certain policies. You know what? I don't necessarily think that that's going to be the case with Trump because he doesn't really fit anywhere on that ideological spectrum. And a lot of these candidates don't necessarily kind of appeal to the far left. I think Republican candidates I'm talking about. But I do think that Democratic Socialist candidates have an opportunity to reach across the aisle to some of those voters who feel disaffected by issues like Gaza or economics, about household, you know, finances, at a time when they're struggling, when they've seen these issues that have, you know, pervaded multiple decades and have never been addressed by either party. Those are issues where Democratic Socialist candidates do have an advantage to reach across the aisle and bring people into the fold for Democrats.
0: In 2016, Senator Sanders said, "We live in a rigged economy kept in place by a system of corrupt campaign finance, and it just continues to be applicable even today." One of the candidates that Senator Sanders was supporting this cycle is, TBD if we've been on air since, if he's put out a statement like some of these other folks, was Graham Platner in Maine. The news in Maine, Rebecca, one, what is your take? And two, do you share my sentiment that I think that there is a path to Democrats taking back the Senate without Maine?
1: There is a path. Let me start with the easy part first. There is a path. Let me shout out my friends in North Carolina again. They are running a phenomenal campaign. There are other races at play in places like Iowa, in places like Michigan. And so you've got really good places in play. I think there is definitely a path and they will figure it out. There are still 17 weeks, so nobody panic. What is going to happen with Graham Platner is he does not make it to noon tomorrow. There is just no way.
0: Did you see he has demands? Did people see the demands?
1: I saw the demands, and I am telling you what, no woman would ever make those demands. She would be out of that race right now. So here is what I think. He has been unqualified from day one. He should not have known what was in his past and decided to run for office. I am tired of men treating sexual assault allegations like a speed bump and not a stop sign. If you were a dirtbag before you got in, you are still a dirtbag and you are unqualified to run for office. This guy has got to go. I think that the support that is being rescinded is great. I am glad to see it, but it should not have taken us getting to this point. We are now at like the third major thing that is a red flag. So it's the Nazi tattoo. It is the text messages that he made his wife go out and defend. And now it is this. So we're putting this woman who's having the worst day of her life out on the stage because she's tired of being gaslit. That is malpractice. So he has got to get out.
0: It sounds like an episode of The Good Wife. If you know, you know. Before we go, the U.S. has been knocked out of the World Cup tonight. The question I have, I mean, Tia, are we going to see a tweet or a post from the president about this? And do you think he ruined the vibes for the U.S. team?
2: Well, okay, I wonder if he tweets. The most likely tweet will be a commentary on how badly the men's team played. Okay. Beyond that, I do think he gave the Belgian team even more of a motivation to whip, you know, USA. Because, you know, there are a lot of, as much as you can think it was a bad call and then still say, but maybe our president shouldn't be getting involved because he has bigger fish to fry. But there are plenty of people who are much more versed in FIFA rules, right, in soccer than, you know, the average U.S. citizen who would say, unfortunately, when you step on someone, whether you meant to or not, you get a red card. And the rules are the rules. And for the USA to get a pass on it is unfair. And I think those people saw the outcome of the game as the USA getting its just desserts. Mm.
0: I am just wondering when this urgency will be applied to affordability. The president still hasn't signed the housing bill. Thank you, Tia Mitchell, Rebecca Piercy, and Sawyer Hackett. Appreciate you all. Coming up, we are watching for news from the president, who is traveling to Turkey at this very moment and has promised a big gift bag for the country's strongman president. And tonight's Nightlight is one woman's story of succeeding in a battle against lies and disinformation. But it's also an instruction manual for anyone else who wants to shine a light.

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0: Right now, President Trump is on board his Qatari-gifted jet. He's en route to Turkey. In just a few hours, Trump will have a bilateral meeting with Turkey's president ahead of several days worth of high-stakes NATO meetings. There are two main backdrops to this NATO summit. The mess made by Trump's war of choice in Iran, a country which notably shares a border with Turkey, and also the ongoing war between Russia and Ukraine. On Saturday, Trump held separate phone calls with both Russian President Putin and Ukrainian President Zelensky. The Kremlin says the Trump-Putin call lasted almost 90 minutes. And while Ukraine is not a part of NATO, Zelensky will be attending this week's meetings. And the White House says Trump will have a sit-down with the Ukrainian leader on Wednesday. Overnight, just hours before Zelensky was set to leave for Turkey, Russia conducted another massive attack on Ukraine's capital of Kyiv. At least 22 people were killed and nearly 100 wounded, according to Ukrainian officials. Joining me now is MS Now senior national security reporter David Rode. David, let's start with the war with Iran. And frankly, I mean, we can't talk about that without also talking about the war in Ukraine. They are definitely the main topics in Turkey. But there is also President Trump's his constant criticism of NATO to contend with. What do we actually expect to come out of these important meetings in the coming hours and days?
1: So the White House had a call with reporters. There were two senior administration officials that talked to us, and it was interesting. So there was a question immediately about whether Greenland would come up. As I'm sure you remember, that was President's push to take over Greenland. And one of the officials said very quickly, that remains unsolved, and the best way we could end these tensions over Greenland would be for the U.S. to acquire it. So you could have the president again talking about in Greenland in this summit, which was sort of a surprise to me. Separately, there was talk. I got to ask a question. And I talked about the Ukrainians have actually been doing quite well. They're gaining some ground now on the front lines in Ukraine. And most importantly, people have probably seen these drone attacks in Moscow, dozens of drones reaching Moscow, hitting gas storage facilities across Russia. There was a strong story in the New York Times about people in all different parts of Russia waiting hours and hours to buy gas. And there's a sense that the momentum is sort of shifting. But when I, you know, asked that question, the answer from one of the administration officials was, oh, no, the front line's been frozen for 2 months. And separately, they said they were asked about would the U.S. withdraw troops from Europe, possibly more troops. And the answer was, you know, that very well could happen. So my take is Putin's in a weak position. This is a chance for NATO to pressure Putin. Trump could act like a peacemaker, but I think you're going to, you know, hear more antagonism, maybe a mention of Greenland, and, you know, the president's complaints about NATO countries not doing enough to help the U.S.
0: David, this background call that administration officials have, frankly, is one that administration officials usually do before what in the government they would call an OCONUS or international trip. But this particular call sounds like it had a lot of news in it. I mean, Greenland unsolved, potentially could withdraw troops from

0: from Europe. Is it your sense that the officials on the call were hedging because they didn't necessarily know where the president was, or that we should be looking for some news on Greenland and we should be asking more questions about U.S. troops in Europe?
1: The honest thing is, I don't know. Is this posturing? Is this the tough Europe's not doing enough position, you know, the president's had for years? You know, or are they serious? And it's just amazing to me that the change in warfare, again, Ukraine's ability to reach Moscow hundreds of miles away from Ukraine and strike targets like that just shows how important it is to learn from Ukraine, to be building, you know, cheap drones. And from a national security perspective, you have the Trump administration proposing a $1.5 trillion defense budget. It's one of the largest increases in decades. And one of the items is a Trump-class battleship. The Navy doesn't need, you know, battleships. It needs drones and the kind of innovation, you know, and even Iran, which I, you know, is a terrible regime, but they have used $30,000 drones to, you know, wage a fairly effective war over the Strait of Hormuz. So we'll see. You know, it's the same question, I think, with the Trump administration, but it just seems somewhat dated, at least, you know, their talking points.
0: Well, David Rowe, we'll be watching 7:15 a.m. Eastern tomorrow. Trump is slated to touch down and have a welcome ceremony. Thank you very much for your time, MS Now senior national security reporter David Rowe. Coming up, folks, a conversation with Princeton's Eddie Gloud about why a viral image from the D.C. Metro this weekend speaks to this moment in American history. And tonight's Nightlight is about illuminating misinformation, one conversation at a time.

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0: This weekend, Americans gathered for the nation's 250th birthday. Families came together to barbecue, to watch fireworks, and hit America's beaches and shores. In Washington, D.C., right down the street from where I am right now, the Patriot Front, a white nationalist organization that is designated as a hate group by the Southern Poverty Law Center, well, they were on the march. They covered their faces with masks, and they marched with a combination of U.S. and Confederate flags, demanding a return to an America that is European in racial character. That's according to the group's manifesto. Aboard the Washington Metro, a photographer captured this unforgettable scene. As Aaron Haynes wrote for the 19th news site, quote, "Once again, a black woman was captured in a moment where she must confront the worst of America with composure and become the mirror that shows the distance between who we are and who we say we are, or who we say who we want to be as a country. We do not yet know the name or age of the woman in the visceral and now viral photograph taken Saturday by Reuters photographer Chinny Orr, but we know the look on her face." Now, photos like this, they resonate with so many of us. And not because every day looks like that, to be clear, but because so many Americans, myself included, understand that feeling. That's the feeling of living in a country that we love, but also feeling the danger of being surrounded by people who do not believe that we belong. That is a tension that is central to the American story. And as we commemorate 250 years of this country, it's more important than ever to remember it. And we have someone here to help us have this conversation. The great Professor Eddie Gloud is joining me now of Princeton University. He's an MS Now analyst. And his newest book is America, USA, How Race Shadows the Nation's Anniversaries. Eddie, it's very good to see you. Let's be honest. We've seen striking photos like this one before, okay? Erin wrote about this in her article. She also cites this photo from 1957 of Elizabeth Eckford. She is walking past a racist mob to attend her first day at Little Rock High School, as well as this photo. This is from 2016 of Aisha Evans. She is facing down armed police at a protest in Baton Rouge over the death of Alton Sterling. What's the value of photos like these? It's more than just a viral moment.
1: First of all, it's great to see you, Simone. I think, you know, whether it's Elizabeth Eckford in Little Rock Nine or Dorothy Counts in Charlotte, North Carolina, or this current photograph, we see in this moment a kind of still representation of, in so many ways, the hatred that threatens to suffocate American democracy, the contradiction in full view. And, you know, black women often should be considered kind of the load-bearing beam of this democracy. They have to bear the weight of that contradiction. And these images capture it very clearly. And so here we are in the 250th year of the country, still grappling with, you know, the implications of the divided soul of the nation.
0: The Interior Secretary, Doug Burgum, he was actually the one Trump official who spoke about Patriot Front's march. We have yet to hear from the president or anybody else in the White House. He said, "There are plenty of things that I see that I might personally find offensive, reprehensible. But in America, free speech is allowed." He then went on to compare white nationalism to democratic socialism as comparable extreme viewpoints. Now, Professor, I don't know if the Interior Secretary needs a history lesson, but what does this response reveal about this particular administration and also, frankly, this particular time in our country?
1: Well, Simone, I think, you know, in this country, and I feel this often, that the country is more comfortable with the extremism on the right than with those who claim to be on the left. They are more comfortable with white nationalists and white supremacists than they are with folk who are advocating for workers, who are described as socialists and the like. Let's just be clear. The Interior Secretary was lying. He was lying about his commitment to free speech. We know the Trump administration, they're not supporters of free speech when it comes to Gaza. They're not supporters of free speech when it comes to anti-ICE protest or BLM. We know that. We've seen it. We see it in the courts as well. He's also lying because he says he finds certain things reprehensible. And we need to call the lies what they are. Well, what's the substantive difference, Simone, between the position of the Patriot Front and the policies of Stephen Miller and Donald Trump. The Patriot Front makes it very clear that immigration, multiculturalism, and diversity constitute existential threats to America. They claim that they want a white ethnostate. Fascinating. When the asylum program was hit, how many South Africanas have been admitted compared to the rest of the world in this country? Who are these folk from the Nordic countries as opposed to those people who are from the S-hole country? Why are they attacking Haitians in Springfield and across the country? 350,000 will be affected because of the court's decision on TPS. When we look at the assault on diversity, when we look at the assault on federal contracts across the board, affirmative action across the board, what's the substantive difference between the Trump's administration's policies and the position of the Patriot Front? And I think we need to call these people for who they are. The Trump administration seems to be in alignment with this white nationalist organization.
0: It's a very good question. The White House should answer some questions about this, yet they have yet to get around to answering MS Now's questions. We're going to continue to ask them because the American people, Black, White, Latino, Native American, Asian American, Pacific Islander, and otherwise, I think deserve answers. Can I get your feedback on this new White House report? It actually describes the Smithsonian Museum's leadership as radical activists who can't be trusted, suggesting that Trump may seek to replace them with his own. I think that that is a direct attack on the Secretary of the Smithsonian, Mr. Lonnie Bunch, who has served admirably, I would argue. This instinct to try to rewrite history, I think, is not just about the past. I think it's about the future. What say you?
1: I agree. I want to say this very clearly. Trump and his followers, they want to be white without judgment. They want to be white without the judgment of history. They want to believe that the country has in so many ways, its salvation was secured in its founding. And so what we find ourselves in is a kind of second lost cause, an assault on the very stories we tell, an assault on the very histories we tell, on how we see and what we come to know, right? And so this epistemic violence, that is, that this assault on the very ways in which we acquire knowledge is absolutely critical to releasing them from judgment, right? So I think it's really important for us to understand the first lost cause had a history that retold the story of Reconstruction, that allowed for a justification for the subordination of Black folk. And here we are in a moment where you have an assault on history to what? Allow for a justification for the kind of world that these folk want to create. And that is a world, again, that's in alignment with the Patriot Front.
0: Eddie Glaude, Princeton University professor and MS Now analyst, and my friend, thank you very, very much. Coming up, a nightlight that helps people find their way to the truth.

0: order for Jennifer C.
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A nightlight's job is not to illuminate an entire house. It just lights enough of a path for someone to take the next step. And sometimes, frankly, that's enough. Tonight's nightlight is Jennifer Driver. Her story was brought to our attention by Jessica Valenti's outstanding Substack, Abortion Every Day. Now, Driver is one

0: one of the directors of a nonprofit, and her team works to pass legislation that advances reproductive justice in state legislatures. But it's a specific interaction she shared from her personal life that caught our attention. In 2017, one of her former high school classmates from Alabama was conflicted over who to vote for Senate. The Republican candidate that year was Roy Moore, a former Republican judge whose campaign was dogged by allegations from one woman that he had initiated a sexual encounter with her when she was 14 and he was 32. Other women said he had dated them or asked them out when they were older teens. Driver recounted her former classmate telling her that the allegations against Moore disturbed her, but she didn't want to vote for the Democrat in the race either because she believed that the former U.S. Attorney Doug Jones supported post-birth abortion. Now, Driver recounted the moment saying, quote, "I had a moment to just talk to her, person to person, to say that post-birth abortion is not a thing." Now, how many of us have been in that situation? You know, when you disagree with someone and it's easier to just walk away or change the subject. Ooh, I've been there, okay? You think, what's one conversation really going to do? Well, in Jennifer Driver's case, it turned out to do a lot. She says in the years since that one conversation, the once hardcore conservative former classmate now spreads the word on how Alabama's abortion ban is jeopardizing IVF and has been outspoken on the ruling against the abortion pill mifepristone. And it all started with one conversation, one person choosing curiosity over contempt, listening instead of lecturing, meeting misinformation with patience instead of ridicule. That's how change happens, folks. A nightlight can help someone find that next step, and it could be just enough to send their life in a whole new direction. The 11th hour is done. Tomorrow starts right now.
1: Tonight on All In.
2: I asked for a review because I didn't think it was a foul.
1: Donald Trump and the tainted tournament.
2: Red card. I didn't know what the hell a red card was. When I found out, I said, you got to be kidding.
1: Tonight, the president's wild intervention on behalf of a birthright citizen.
2: If they beat us, we'll say it was, it was rigged, just like the election was rigged in 2020.
1: Then the mad scramble for Democrats in Maine amid bombshell allegations of sexual assault against Graham Plattner.
3: But mindful of the political reality it will inflict. We are taking the time to reflect on the best path forward.
1: And new reporting on Trump's crypto windfall and billions in losses for investors in Trump coin.
2: I'm a big crypto. I've become a big crypto guy. There are a lot of people who love crypto.
1: When All In starts right now. Good evening from New York. I'm Chris Hayes. Here are two truths about this political age we are living through. First, everything Donald Trump touches, everything is worse off for it. Second, Donald Trump wants to touch everything. Every policy, every monument, every cultural touchstone, including sports, like the World Cup. The biggest soccer tournament, arguably the biggest sporting event on earth. The U.S. is host for the first time since 1994, and the American team is very good, like genuinely excellent, and is going deep into the knockout rounds of the tournament. Largely on the strength of their indisputable star, Brooklyn-born striker Fuller and Balogun. But during a victory last week in which he scored a goal, Balogun was given a red card and ejected for a hard foul on a defender. The defender was actually challenging him, but that made him ineligible to play in tonight's elimination game. Now, lots of people argued that call was a bad one. I was sympathetic to that view. I thought it was a bad call. Ultimately, though, the ref made the call, and those are rules, and sometimes you do get bad calls. But what even is a rule in the era of Donald Trump? We now know, after Balogun's suspension, the president of the United States called the head of FIFA, the International Soccer Federation that puts on the World Cup, and after that call, the star U.S. player was suddenly eligible to play again. They cited some technical reason why, but this hasn't happened in like 20 or 30 years. His one-game suspension was nullified. The man who received the phone call, FIFA President Gianni Infantino, said in a statement the decision to reinstate Balogun went through proper channels, adding, quote, respect for independent institutions and the rule of law is what protects the integrity of our competitions and the credibility of FIFA at all times. Okay, well, you may recognize Infantino's name from a decade's worth

0: of scandals and ethics investigations, or from this event in December when he presented Donald Trump, who was very salty he didn't win the Nobel Peace Prize, with the first ever FIFA Peace Prize. Didn't exist until that moment it was awarded to Trump. And FIFA Peace Prize winner Donald Trump wants you to know he did his part to influence the outcome of this World Cup.
1: I understand sports really well, really well. And that wasn't a foul. These were two great athletes that got tangled up. And this referee, who is a little bit suspect, if you check his past, I don't want to say that because I don't like to create controversy, but very suspect. I said, boy, that's a big, you know, if it happened to another player, it would have been unfair. But when they take your best player, or just about, they have some great players, but, and they say you can't play, that's very unfair. That's, you know, it's one thing to penalize somebody for the game, but how do you penalize them for a game that hasn't been played yet? It's very unfair. You can't do that. So, yes, I asked for a review by FIFA.
0: It's just, it's perfect. All the elements of Trump, right? First of all, like, imagine, like, Donald Trump, like, super soccer fan, soccer knower. Okay. And then you call yourself smart, and you call the referee or judge or election official suspect, and you make up something about, you know, check his past, then you make a phone call, just like he did, remember, to the Georgia Secretary of State. And to be honest, now that he's touched the World Cup, I think we're all off, worse off for it. And he is being viewed by competitors around the world as a stain on the global pastime.
2: I think it's an absolute disgrace in Infantino. He should be ashamed of this, because I think for the sportsmanship of this game is in question here.
3: Where to draw the line? This is the question that I ask. I have no answer to that. Where does this end now? Do we appeal if a yellow card is not a yellow card?
4: That's a bad, bad, bad, bad, bad decision that will hurt the World Cup. And I feel also sorry for the United States, because if they win, it will always be that will hang in the balance.
0: Now, to be clear, I'm glad Balogun's going to play. This world team, U.S. World Cup team, the men's national team, is really exciting. They're really good. I hope they go really far. Would be amazing if they won the whole thing. And to also be clear, FIFA is one of the most notoriously corrupt bodies in sports. Trump is the most corrupt president in American history. So, you know, together, it's just sort of, they're made for each other. Perfect microcosm of everything that's wrong with both American politics in its current degraded state and global sports in its also current degraded state. But here's the thing. If you go a little deeper, you hit the wildest part of the story, something I have just been savoring all weekend, which is that the player at the center of the storm, Fallon Balogun, he is essentially an accidental American.
5: My journey to teams a little bit unique. My mom always told me the story growing up, but I never really paid it any mind. She came to the US to visit her sister, and she had her return ticket, but then they said that she was too pregnant. So I was born in New York, but grew up in London.
0: Grew up in London. You hear that accent? That's not a Brooklyn accent. In other words, the best player on the U.S. team, the one that we're all hoping plays and kicks butt, is a United States citizen by virtue of one thing and one thing only, and that is having been born here. And being born here makes you a citizen, clear as day, in the 14th Amendment of the Constitution, passed after the Civil War, a constitutional right the Trump administration has tried tooth and nail to erase, and tried to erase at the Supreme Court just a week ago and failed. In fact, Flo Balogun's situation is exactly, precisely the same sort of very rare edge case that MAGA has absolutely lost their minds about in the wake of that loss at the Supreme Court, to the point they are now trying to call women, like Balogun's mother, a scourge on American society.
6: They need to get moving and start deporting people as fast as possible, starting with birthing-aged women, the birthing persons, as the Democrats call it.
7: If a person comes here 9 months pregnant to go look around at some things, in a couple of weeks, that is the mother of a lifetime American citizen and a direct line into American cash and welfare for the rest of that child's life.
8: Look, if you're pregnant, and you're from a foreign nation, you know what? It's time for Congress to pass a law to say you can't come here.
0: I wonder if there's any examples out there of the unique advantages that birthright citizenship might confer on a society. I wonder if there's any benefits to having a country like that, where it's just clear as day if you're born here, you're a citizen. Oh, look at that! Thank you, soccer gods. Here's one, right there, on the soccer pitch. Flo Balogun is American, and that is a wonderful thing. But there's a deeper point here, right? Just not just about the accident of his birth being here and him being an American, right? For the same reason that international players make the NBA, for instance, a better basketball league, and MLB a better baseball league, and educational and work visas mean more brilliant PhDs and engineers and doctors and caretakers and people who do hundreds of jobs that are important that we rely on, from first responders to essential workers, remember that category, web developers here in America? Yeah. It's a simple, dumb, obvious point of what is truly exceptional about our nation. It used to be just like a cliche that we all just knew in school, but somehow has really been lost in so much of the immigration discourse. We are a nation of immigrants. We are a nation of birthright citizens, and that rules. Pablo Torre is the host of the Pulitzer-winning podcast, Pablo Torre Finds Out. Dave Zirin's the sports editor of The Nation, author of the upcoming book, The People's Historian, The Outsized Life of Howard Zinn, and they both joined me now. Dave, I want to start with you because I do think, I think about immigration in the context of sports all the time. I think as any sports fan has to, because you're constantly encountering it, and you're even seeing it in other teams as well, right? Like the globalized world we live in, the post-colonial universe we live in, where people have moved across oceans and across nations. But here's the rundown of the U.S. team, of America's U.S. soccer team. Six of the 26 players on the team are foreign-born. Five others were born to immigrant parents. Two others have immigrant grandparents. Nearly half have dual nationality. Like, in that sense, this is kind of what American exceptionalism is all about.
9: Yeah, and also up to this point, this has been such a likable team. It's also a team of players who are explicitly political, some incredible black American soccer players, one of whom sports a tattoo, Richards of Tommy Smith and John Carlos. You love to see the tradition there, right there in his flesh, for goodness sakes. And it's a team itself. Like one of the players born in the United States, he said, we are a team that looks like this country. We are a team that is this country. So they were actually leaning into this idea that I thought was very political in a lot of their statements against the agenda of this administration. And so to have Trump step in now, they've gone from this very likable team to a team now, whatever they do going forward is officially tainted in the eyes of the world. They don't deserve this, but this is the reality of what Trump touches. If they win against Belgium, everyone is going to say they won because it was truly rigged. The fix was in to have the great Balogun play. And if they lose, I'm telling you, people are going to say good riddance. And the stink of this is going to stay on U.S. soccer. The stink of this is going to stay on the U.S. men's national team. And that's actually going to harm soccer going forward. So this is actually much bigger than just this team.
0: Although I think that's that's well taken. I would say also, and Pablo, I'm curious to get your thoughts. It's like the stink also adheres to FIFA, which just the stench is always wafting off FIFA. Like, this is one of the most, you know, preposterously sort of corrupt backroom deal kind of organizations in the entire world, sports, non-sports, whatever.
10: It's the apex predator of corruption, which is why this is such a match made in, you know, some scriptwriter's too-on-the-nose version of heaven. I do want to point out that there is something to what Dave is saying, though, insofar as what this administration does over and over again is not merely wear sports as a skin suit in which Donald Trump walks around like a Men in Black alien not knowing what a red card is, but possibly being the nation's number one sports fan, despite knowing nothing and admitting to as much, which is just insane. It drives me crazy, actually, how he gets to get away with that credibility despite demonstrating zero awareness of any of the basic rules.
0: Yeah.
10: That said, the other thing they do is frack sports. And what do I mean by that? I mean that they keep on drilling down into the basic under the surface core of what makes sports special, thinking they can extract from it, not realizing what they're doing is jeopardizing the very thing that makes it special and therefore endangering the whole ecosystem. Like, Chris, there's never been a year like this in sports, I dare say. We went from the Knicks winning a title and people out in the streets self-organizing to the World Cup, and in between there was the UFC thing at the White House. And every time I watch this story and I see Trump try to take his drill out and get money out of it, it reminds me that we're about to risk the thing that makes sports special, was a plausible integrity and a collective joy.

0: sports special was a plausible integrity and a collective joy, and he ruins everything.
1: Yeah, and remember, he did it with the U.S., the hockey team, right? I mean, like, that, which was a great story and a great team that had a great win, and then he makes this, like, stupid, gross, sexist joke, and a bunch of them kind of laugh, maybe genuinely, maybe awkwardly, maybe just like, what else do you do in that situation? But he introduced, like, he dropped his little bit of poison in the glass of water, and it just, like, goes everywhere. And you've also got, this decision is so sort of transparent, Dave. You've got Sepp Blatter, who, again, is like a cartoon character, right, for his lifetime. Sepp Blatter coming out to say, red cards are not overturned by political phone calls. They are overturned by rules, evidence, and independent bodies. If a U.S. president intervenes with a FIFA president, a player suddenly cleared before a World Cup knockout match, the question is unavoidable. Quo vadis, FIFA? Football must never become a playground for political power. I mean, when you've got Sepp Blatter, Dave, calling you out for corruption.
2: When Sepp Blatter has the moral high ground, you have to reassess everything about your life at that point. I mean, Sepp Blatter, for those who don't know, when he was running FIFA, was accused of money laundering, was accused of being a party to criminal racketeering. I mean, and this is the person who says, I don't know, this Gianni Infantino, this ain't great. And you know what? He's right to do it, because for all of Sepp Blatter's horribleness, and believe me, whole books have been written about Sepp Blatter and the ways in which he corrupted the beautiful game. Gianni Infantino is someone who's had more trips to the White House than any member of the Democratic Party. But that's true in terms of official White House visits. And Gianni Infantino is also someone who's on the Board of Peace and has pledged to FIFA will spend hundreds of millions of dollars on soccer stadiums to build his vision of this Gaza Riviera. I mean, and he's someone, he wears the MAGA hat. He was at the inauguration. So, you know, I mean, Infantino is somebody who's almost comically evil in this regard, especially when he steps forward and says, well, actually, we're doing this because of, you know, the double secret probation rule in Article 24, subset C, and not because he got a call from Donald Trump saying, you're my lapdog. This is what you need to do.
1: You know, to your point, Pablo, about it risks destroying the thing that makes great. I was thinking, I've been doing a lot of research recently for a project about the origins of the mafia, the Sicilian mafia. And this is so perfect example of what gave rise to it, right? If you're in a place where, like, everything's corrupt anyway, and the rule of law doesn't work, then it's like, what you need is, like, your guy. Right. And that's the, you know, opening scene of The Godfather is the guy comes to Don Corleone. He's like, my daughter was assaulted and the guys got off and I need you. You don't want to live in that world. That's a terrible world to live in. But this is exactly the Trumpian promise. Right. Is that, like, I'll be your guy to make the call. I'll be your Don.
0: Oh, and the other thing, beyond the whole numbness we have to just basic corruption, in which, by the way, if Donald Trump were to say what he said in a press conference into a dictation machine and you'd get it as, like, a transcript in a deposition, you'd be like, oh my God, like, look at this. And instead, because he says it, you're like, that's just the price of doing business. We got to get one of these guys because they got a guy. And we need our guy to do stuff that only our guy can do. And the villain here, right? Because I'm mindful of the way in which sports fans, perhaps understandably but disappointingly, are just like, we got our guy on the field. Yeah. Flo Balogun was done an injustice because he didn't deserve that red card, which I agree with. And now he has been basically saved by the president, which I disagree with. And here's the flip side. Sports fans are just seeing this as, thank you, Flo Balogun. And who are the people that are mad? Pointy-headed Europeans? Like, this is NATO all over again. Like, Trump is so happy to infuriate European leaders, and he knows that his base is like, USA, USA. And of course, because this is sports, it's the most effective vehicle for that sort of nationalism.
1: Pablo Torre, Dave Zirin, thank you both. Go U.S. Go U.S. men's team. Appreciate it, gentlemen. Coming up, the latest reporting on Maine Democratic Senate candidate Graham Plattner and what happens next, which...

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0: Just over a month ago, on June 4th, I interviewed Maine Democratic Senate candidate Graham Platner about a New York Times story detailing, quote, several women who dated Platner recalling unsettling behavior. He denied the most serious allegations in that report, and I asked him if there would be anything else coming out. You stood in front of Democratic senators and said, you know, the worst rumors you've heard aren't true, I think was a sentence that was reported. At this point, I guess people have to take you at your word that that's true and that there's nothing else. Is that what you are saying?
1: Yes, of course. And even this new reporting, the new things are false. And the fact that I was, you know, a bad boyfriend a decade ago, that's something I've talked about openly at length for quite some time in multiple places. So there is an element where, yeah, no, I mean, there. Now, I have no doubt, like I mentioned earlier, that this is a dirty campaign. I do expect the Republican Party to fight as dirty as possible. And I expect them to try to create things. I expect them to try to drag stuff up consistently. But there won't be anything new.
0: There won't be anything new. That's what he said. Well, this afternoon, we learned of a new accusation against Platner. Politico reports that, quote, a woman named Jenny Rascott, who has dated Platner, says he forced her to have sex with him nearly 5 years ago, despite her repeated objection. She talked about her allegations and Platner's apparent state of mind today on CNN.
2: I remember specifically him, like, grabbing at my chest, and I, like, hit his hand, and I said, don't touch me. And I remember that during the altercation,
3: and
2: specifically.
3: Then he kept going.
2: Yeah, and it was this weird mix of, like, coming in and out of, I don't think consciousness is a word, but, like, coming to and kind of falling back into that drunken, I don't know what I'm doing state. And he would apologize in those moments and then go back to doing what he was doing.
3: So he was aware that he was doing something wrong.
2: Yeah.
3: And saying sorry.
2: I feel like he was in moments.
0: Graham Platner denies all those allegations, responding to the initial political story with this video.
4: I wanted to directly address the troubling, serious, and false allegations against me. Any accusation of non-consensual behavior is categorically false. Regardless of the inaccuracy of the reporting, but mindful of the political reality it will inflict, we are taking the time to reflect on the best path forward for the state that I love, the people that I love, the movement I belong to, and the goal of defeating Susan Collins. I will not turn my back on you now. Every one of you deserves to see that vision come to fruition and see Susan Collins defeated. And we will use every tool at our disposal to do so.
0: That was hardly a defiant "I'm in this no matter what" tone. Comes a month after Platner won the Democratic Senate primary, beating Governor Janet Mills by nearly 53 points. She had dropped out weeks before that primary. Now, a very important detail here is that the deadline for the Democratic Party to replace their nominee on Maine's ballot is 1 week from today, or at least the deadline for Platner to drop and still allow the party to make the replacement. It would have 2 weeks to make the replacement. Dave Weigels is politics reporter at Semaphore. Donna Edwards served as Maryland Democratic Congresswoman from 2008 to 2017, and they both join me now. Donna, let me just start with you as someone who is a veteran of Democratic Party politics. Just today, we have endorsements rescinded from Ro Khanna, Ruben Gallego, Ed Markey, Elizabeth Warren, Martin Heinrich, the Maine Democratic Party. Alyssa Slotkin, Adam Schiff, and Mark Kelly have all said he should drop out. And the DSCC put a statement out saying he needs to immediately withdraw. The DSCC will not invest in the Maine race if Platner remains on the ballot. Do you think the writing is on the wall here?
5: I think it's on the wall. I think these rescissions are snowballing, and it's just a matter of time, not a lot of time, for Mr. Platner to make the decision that he does not have the political support to remain the nominee for Maine. And there is still enough time to substitute a nominee and bring somebody credible forward who can defeat Susan Collins. And, you know, for the good of the order, I think Mr. Platner really owes it to the people of Maine to do that. It, I mean, it's not just that the allegations are unsettling. It's not a surprise that he denies them. But Jenny Rascott is incredibly, she's very credible. And There was so much corroborating evidence and so much detail. A woman never goes out in front like that if she's not telling the truth. And so Graham Plattner needs to step down.
0: Yeah, I should just reiterate, Graham Plattner says she's not telling the truth about the non-consensual encounter that she alleges. But I think people should read the article and note that there is some corroborating contemporaneous evidence reported out in which she told other people about an incident she had where she warned another woman off of Graham Plattner. And her interview, which I'll play a bit in a sec, she talks about how tortured she was by this because of the politics. Let's go to you, Dave, just on what Donna said and about the timeline here. So how do you think this plays out if Plattner says he's getting out of the race? What is the timeline? And then what happens then? Like, who decides who the nominee of the Democratic Party is for, like, basically the marquee Senate matchup?
6: It's up to the main Democratic Party, which Plattner had pretty good control of before the scandals that really started to blow up his campaign. This is county officials. This is elected delegates of the party. There was at the convention after Plattner had headed off Janet Mills, and she quit days before the convention because she was going to lose there. And so as we're talking, there's already jockeying going on to be the credible Plattner replacement among Maine Democrats. There are people who ran for governor, Nariv Shah, people who ran for Congress, Jordan Wood, who are making it known that they're getting some calls and they're willing to run to replace Graham Plattner if he drops out, which most Democrats expect him to do. You're also seeing progressives who supported Plattner, who really thought they pocketed a victory against the establishment, a victory for populism in the Bernie Sanders mold, argue that whatever happens, our revolution, which Bernie Sanders founder said this a couple minutes ago, whatever happens, this should not be an excuse for the party establishment to put in Janet Mills or somebody else from a more centrist wing of the party. And that I just mentioned Nirav Shah. He'd be someone like that, who progressives did not endorse. Plattner had endorsed Troy Jackson for governor. He came in third in the primary, but this is where we're heading. Everyone is accepting that this is, if I can paraphrase Marx paraphrasing Hegel, history repeating is farce. This is a lot like the Joe Biden exit in 2024, where Democrats have made their peace and they're now kind of coping and reckoning with how a much less democratic process in a primary can get the candidate they want into the ballot in November.
0: Yeah, Hannah Pingree won the race to be the gubernatorial nominee. Number two was Nirav Shah, who's a public health commissioner, has some of the highest favorability numbers in the state. And then Troy Jackson, who's a state legislator, who's an interesting guy, was a logger, got started in a big logging fight with Canada, actually endorsed Bernie Sanders as a superdelegate in 2016. So he's kind of close to the Sanders wing. Those are the number two and three. I want to play for you, Donna, just because of you said this. I want to play just a bit of Jenny Rassicot talking about how tortured she was about this. She was interviewed for the New York Times article. She did not come forward with this allegation. She is now, and she talks a little bit about how difficult this all was. Take a listen.
3: Just to underline the point, you're not coming forward because you have any political motivation.
2: No, not at all. That was actually one of the huge reasons that I didn't come forward and still struggled. Like, that was a huge moral conflict to feel like...
3: Because you'd like a Democrat to be in the Senate.
2: Yeah. Yeah. I like the things that he speaks about. They're important. They're important to people. I'm one of those people.
0: What do you think of that, Donna?
5: Yeah. I mean, I think this is what lends to her credibility. I mean, the other woman who came forward who was a Republican was described as a Republican operative, as though somehow you can have a Republican or a Democrat behind your name if you're raped. Jenny, you know, in her statement, she aligns politically with Graham Plattner. She just thinks that he is not fit to be the nominee for the party. And I think that that adds credibility to the allegations that she's made.
0: Yeah, just to be clear, the woman who was named and accused Plattner when they were dating of being sort of physically rough with her, she did not accuse him.
5: Right. It was not rape. I apologize.
0: Yeah. No, don't apologize. I just want to be clear about what was and wasn't alleged. Again, he denied that he was ever physically rough with her. There is this, you made a sort of cheeky joke the other day, David, I'm thinking about, which is sort of, it was a joke in the form of the Democrats kind of convinced themselves that, like, having run like normie Democrats against, you know, against Susan Collins before and lost, including Sarah Gideon, who was a you know, scandal-free local politician, sort of centrist Democrat, you know, lost by 9 points, got really kind of walloped in that last race, that they had to try something new. And maybe they convinced themselves that at exactly the moment when the sort of conditions of the state and the environment were shifting in such a way that, like, maybe they didn't need to try something new.
6: Yes, I even heard Sarah Gideon, who still has more than $2 million in her campaign account from 2020, mentioned as somebody who could run in this race. And Gideon, kind of infamously, has disappeared in Maine. The shame of losing to Susan Collins after leading by so much, after spending so much, forced her out of politics for good. And so it was traumatizing what happened to Maine Democrats when they could not beat Susan Collins with any formulation. That did power this race. And this Maine, I think, was the epicenter of a lot of post-2024 2020 Democratic anger that their party leaders kept losing elections. Yeah, they won in 2020, they won in 22, but Bernie Sanders moved into the gap as soon as Kamala Harris lost and said, this is because the party lost the working class, and a lot of Democratic voters says, this does seem like a pretty lame party that nominates lame candidates. I'm willing to roll the dice on anybody. Now, they haven't been nominating everybody in these races, but the Plattner story, and it's not over yet, but it was somebody with no political experience, some credibility from being in D.C. for a while, a veteran story, just somebody who was not from the political establishment. You have found around the country Democratic voters who just don't like people with political experience the way they did 2 or 4 years ago. This is not where they're all ending up. But you're seeing a bit of a rethink happening, again, as Democrats say, what sort of resume, what sort of experience, what sort of vetting do we want if we have to put an emergency candidate on the ballot in the next 3 months?
0: Dave Weigel, Donna Edwards, thank you so much for joining me tonight. Still ahead, new reporting on Donald Trump's just preposterously naked corruption. Next.

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0: every day there's some new headline, sometimes multiple headlines, about just how corrupt the Trump administration is. The New York Times reports that Trump's $2.2 billion windfall during his first year back in office put him in a category entirely of his own. There is no comparison in any liberal democracy, largely because it's the kind of wealth accumulation that we see from authoritarians. And there's one single biggest source of his multi-billion dollar haul in 2025. It's probably the single biggest payday he has ever had in his long career. And that source is crypto. Most interestingly, the Trump meme coin. It is a novelty cryptocurrency with basically no real value, which he launched 3 days before his inauguration. And then nearly 1 million investors, his followers, lost $3.8 billion while, quote, he walked away with a $636 million payout. David Yaffe Bellany is a technology reporter for the New York Times, who, along with co-author Eric Lipton, has been all over the story, and he joins me now. David, can you just first explain how, I mean, for folks that don't understand crypto, which is a lot of people, I think, like, how exactly this worked? How did Donald Trump personally profit so much from this?
1: The important thing to understand about the meme coin is that it was very cleverly structured in a way that ensured that Trump and his business partners would make money no matter what happened to the underlying investment. Whether the meme coin went up or down, he would profit because he and those partners took a slice every time the coin was bought or sold. So the coin's gone down 97%, but that hasn't prevented him from walking away with in excess of $600 million.
0: Wait, say that as quote again. The coin has gone down 97% in value?
1: 97% from its peak, which it hit, you know, almost immediately after it launched. It's gone down 97%.
0: He launches it 3 days before inauguration. It hits the peak. Obviously, it's in the context inextricably of the man's about to be president of the United States. It's lost 97% of its value, but because of the way it was structured, they take a cut on every transaction. It doesn't matter.
1: Exactly. I mean, look, if the coin had done really well, if it had gone up 97%,
0: well, there's some upside, yeah. Richer.
1: But, you know, it's still been a very successful venture for him, even if it's hurt two out of every three of the people who bought it.
0: I want a quote from a guy who lost money, Nicholas Pinto. Among the losers, a frequent crypto trader who voted for Trump in 2024. Mr. Pinto said he invested a total of roughly $500,000 in the Trump coin, now has lost about half that investment. He is leveraging the power of being president to launch currencies when he seems untrustworthy in the public's eye. It's kind of incredible. It's almost a legal scam. Did you hear a lot of that in your interviews with folks that lost money?
1: Yeah, there are a lot of people who are disappointed at how the coin has done. There's a lot of disillusionment from people in the crypto world who are very excited about President Trump. Look, he completely changed the regulatory landscape for crypto in ways that have helped the industry. But even people who are deep in the industry, who are enthusiastic about the policies he's been pushing, have been disappointed by these Trump ventures and the way that they've come across as totally extractive, that they've benefited the president, the people in his circle, at the expense of the little guy who bought the coins.
0: I do wish Nicholas Pinto would have listened to some of us before he put $500,000 in, but that's, I editorialize, I digress. The other part of this, which you just mentioned too, is that, like, there's more of a nexus with public policy than just the fact that he's very clearly, and I think inextricably profiting off his position as U.S. president when you launch the coin, you know, 3 days before. The U.S. government and the executive, the president, is overseeing how much regulation there is or is not of crypto. And they've done a complete 180 from being a big crypto skeptic his first time around to essentially a total laissez-faire, all hands, all is permissible approach towards the entire industry this time around.
1: Yeah, I mean, I like to tell people that, you know, a year in the history of crypto is like 100 years of financial history in every other industry. And before Trump was president, crypto was in the wilderness. There were questions about whether it could continue to exist in the United States. The Biden administration was effectively driving many of the biggest crypto companies offshore, and that all changed when President Trump took office. And coincidentally or not coincidentally, his family also plunged into the industry itself and started using it to make money at exactly the moment that the leash was coming off.
0: Yeah, I mean, maybe that was just fortuitous timing. Maybe it was more than that. I'll let you be the judge, David Yaffe Bellany. Great reporting. You and Eric Lipton have been doing excellent work. Keep it up, please. Thank you very much. Still to come, North Carolina Democratic Senate nominee Roy Cooper on his high-stakes race and taking back the Senate. That's...

0: Ugh, I have had no luck lately. Wait, lady luck?
1: Britsky, I got you. I've had so much luck on SpinQuest.com. 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

0: I want you to take a look at this map. It's going to be a familiar one, and it's going to get more familiar as the year goes on. It's all the battleground races for Senate in the fall. Now, perhaps the one Democrats are feeling best about, particularly on this day, is North Carolina, where the popular two-term former governor Roy Cooper is running against Trump-endorsed Republican Michael Whatley. Right now, he's ahead in polling. In fact, one poll showing him with 14-point lead on Whatley, 48% to 34%. But that double-digit lead might not hold. In fact, there's good reason to think it won't. Not after the Supreme Court's decision to loosen campaign financial laws that could allow a hose of right-wing Republican money to flood into this race from wealthy donors. It's the John Roberts Court in the last week of the term, once again handing the Republican Party exactly what it needed when it needed it. And former North Carolina governor, current Democratic nominee for Senate, Roy Cooper, joins me now. Senator, it's good to see you. I wonder, given that there's an enormous cash advantage the Republican National Committee has over the DNCC, and this ruling last week, if you think it materially affects your race and if you're going to see a lot more money flow into it.
1: Probably it will affect my race more than any others in that it empowers political parties, it empowers wealthy people. And my opponent, Michael Whatley, was the chairman of the RNC, so he has access to all of that. I think this decision was the worst campaign finance decision since Citizens United because it allows virtually unlimited spending with these joint committees that they set up that they can run the money through parties, and it really takes away the power from the small donors. One thing I want to do is encourage small donors to not let them do that. People can go to roycooper.com and help us out. We really need now more than ever to stand up to this big money. We need to get rid of Citizens United and its effects, and we need people that are elected who will be willing to stand up to do that, and I will.
0: There's some obvious contrast between you and your opponent. You're genuinely fully a creature of North Carolina and North Carolina politics. You've been elected to multiple offices. You've served there for a long time. Michael Whatley has had a career in Washington politics. He's very connected to the national Washington party. And one other big distinction, I think, is that Michael Whatley, I think we can assume, supports the one big bill that was passed almost exactly a year ago by the Republican majorities in both houses, signed by Donald Trump. Is it my understanding you would have voted against that bill if you had been in the Senate at the time?
1: Horrible legislation. And going back to Michael Whatley, he will do and say whatever this president tells him to do and say. And he advocated for this bill. If you notice, the Republican senator who is there now, Tom Tillis, stood up and voted no. He knew that we had worked very hard to get a bipartisan deal to expand Medicaid in North Carolina. We now have more than 730,000 people who have health insurance because we were able to do that. Many of them live in rural red counties. So Senator Tillis stood up and said, I can't vote for this bill because I don't know what I would tell the people of North Carolina. Not only did it rip away health care, but it also was a huge transfer of wealth. It was wrong for the middle class. It was wrong for working people. It was wrong for people living on the edge. And that's what I'm hearing from people in North Carolina. The federal government not only is not helping them, it's hurting them right now. And they want change in Washington, and that's what I'll bring. Michael Whatley is a D.C. insider, a longtime lobbyist for big oil and utility companies, still owns their stock. He advocated for this war in Iran. That puts money in his pocket when stocks go up from oil companies. He's advocated for the big pharma companies. This one big beautiful bill took away some negotiating power, and when those stocks go up, he makes money. People are tired of that kind of corruption in Washington. They want to elect leaders who want to serve the people, not line their pockets.
0: There is news tonight from another Senate race in Maine, another contested race where the Democratic nominee, Graham Platner, is facing an allegation of sexual assault from a woman who's come forward on the record, named, says when they were dating, he came to her house, had sex with her, despite her saying no. He has denied the allegations, put out a statement saying they're assessing what they're doing with the campaign. Multiple prominent Democrats have called for Graham Platner to pull out of the campaign. Obviously, it's a different state, but you would be colleagues with him. You're on kind of the same bill and that you're running in the midterms. Do you think Mr. Plattner should withdraw?
1: Well, my focus has been on my race in North Carolina, but this goes beyond politics. These are disturbing allegations, and I believe that he should drop out of this race. It is a critical time in our country. We need to take back the Senate, and I'm going to work as hard as I can to make sure that we win North Carolina, and we need to win in all of these states where we have an opportunity to take back our country and to move forward, reduce the cost of living that this administration is ignoring, and get rid of the corruption in Washington.
0: Former North Carolina governor, current Senate candidate Roy Cooper. Thank you, sir.
1: Thank you, Chris.
0: Stay tuned in just a few minutes. Rachel Maddow on Graham Plattner, Mitch McConnell, and the state of the Senate.
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0: Well, there's lots of news even in the last 30 minutes or so since we talked about Graham Plattner up at the second block of the program. There's going to be a lot of developments to follow. There's also some news coming out of Kentucky about Mitch McConnell. So there is a lot in flux on the Senate scorecard right now. That is all in on this Monday night. The Rachel Maddow Show starts right now. Good evening, Rachel.
1: Good evening, Chris. Thank you very much, my friend. I actually, if you don't mind, if you do not have to rush off, can I just can I interview you a little bit about the Graham Plattner news? I wanted to know. I mean, I saw your coverage of it over the course of this last hour, but what do you think is going to happen?
0: It seems untenable for me that he will continue, although I'm, you know, ultimately we should note that the way this works is that it is his decision. He won the nomination, so no one can force him out. Obviously, all the signals are being sent from, I think, anyone that has any influence that they want him to drop out. I think that's a combination of a political calculation, probably first and foremost, that he is too damaged politically to beat Susan Collins or be the best candidate. And I think also a moral calculation that the allegation here is the most serious allegation of everything that has been said about him. And I think because of the way that the individual making the allegation presented it, how manifestly, obviously tortured she was, cross-pressured about politics, that is also having a resonance with people. But again, he did win the primary, and a lot of people didn't run in that race because they thought it was going to be really hard to beat Susan Collins, and they ran the gubernatorial race, which is the context for all of this of why, in some ways, it has gotten to this point.
1: Yeah, and I was just, I mean, as soon as I read the news today, I mean, there was this, we sort of rumblings as he was had canceled a bunch of events, including Independence Day events, and his campaign schedule kind of blew up, so it kind of felt like something was coming. And then as soon as the Politico piece came out, I just immediately was thinking about your, you know, seminal interview with him after the last round of very serious allegations against him, which he denied, like he denies these. And I mean, having that conversation with him in that incredibly intense moment right around the primary, what was your, I guess, what was your take on, like, is this the kind of guy that no matter what is said about him, no matter how big the bomb is that goes off, he is committed to never apologizing and never getting out? Or did you feel like, you know, it matters on what the revelation is?
0: I think I came away with the latter. I also didn't feel we played this in my show, but there was a few different ways I asked, two different ways of, is there anything else out there?
1: Yes.
0: And I'll just say that I didn't, he basically said no, but I didn't necessarily feel like that no was 100% convincing. Again, this is me just like reading body language and making a personal judgment. It's not because I have inside knowledge, just the way that you react. That no felt like a little wobbly. I'll just say it. I think other people who heard the no felt like it was a little wobbly too. And I think, you know, I think that's obviously borne out.
1: Yeah. And I will tell you just a little, when you did that interview, I listened to it live on Sirius XM as it was happening. And on that point, which you were very insistent with him on, I was like, that doesn't sound like a categorical clear no. And I went home and watched the tape version of you do it because I wanted to see him give his answer too. And that was my take too. And again, you know, reading body language and reading like somebody's personal affect on things like that is the world's most unscientific assessment. But I think you and I had the same, I at least had the same inkling that you did there.
0: And the thing I would say adjacent to that is that, like, voters are allowed to do that, too. I mean, that's part of it, too, right? So there's, like, the question of credibility, which is that you do believe him. But that's also, like, this is a person who's going to run for office in which he's going to say things to voters, and they are going to believe him or not believe him. And there is going to be a real credibility challenge, I think, going forward if he stays in the race. I think that's intensified. And that's a political reality because, you know, voting for a candidate is not—it's not the jury room, and it's not like a test, right? Like the voters get to make decisions based on all kinds of stuff that they're getting in the atmosphere or getting off your body language or voice, and that's just kind of the way it works.
1: That's right. And perhaps rightfully so, since they're going to have to decide whether or not you're a trustworthy, literal representative of them and their needs in Washington. Well, as I said, we're going to keep watching this all night. Obviously a developing story. Very appreciative of the chance to talk to you about it, my friend. Thank you.
0: Thank you, Rachel. Thanks.
1: And thanks to you at home for joining us this hour. So there are a lot of developing stories that we've got eyes on tonight. And even though, you know, this is July and arguably this Monday night, you know, like still kind of feels like the holiday weekend, turns out there really is a lot of news unfolding right now, both tonight and things that look like they're going to be developing in the next couple of days. As I was just discussing with Chris, the U.S. Senate race in Maine really did run into a brick wall this afternoon. As you know, Democrats are expected to do well in the midterms this year. That said, in the Senate, the map is pretty stacked against the Democrats this cycle, sort of just luck of the draw. In order to win control of the Senate, Democrats are going to need to defend all 13 seats that are up that are currently held by Democrats. They need to hold all 13 of those. And they need to flip 4 Senate seats that are currently held by Republicans so they are instead held by Democrats. That is a really tall order in terms of Democratic chances for taking the Senate, even in a year when the Democrats, I think, rightfully have wind in their sails and the Republicans are on their heels. I mean, Democrats have a very good shot of taking what is now a Republican seat in North Carolina, with former Democratic North Carolina Governor Roy Cooper, who was just on tonight with Chris. That's one. Cooper is a fantastic candidate, and I think Democrats feel great about that seat. He's going to need a lot of support and a lot of money and a lot of good campaign strategy to get there, but he can get there. I think Democrats also have a very good shot in Ohio, with the sort of beloved and very popular Democratic Senator Sherrod Brown. I think Democrats have got a pretty good shot in Texas, of all places, with this Democratic phenom, James Tallarico, running against an odious Republican candidate who's basically got one foot in jail and one foot on the dais. I think Democrats have a good shot in Alaska with Democrat Mary Peltola. I think Democrats have a good shot in Iowa with Democrat Josh Turek. But one place Democrats ought to have a great shot is in Maine, where Susan Collins has been a Republican senator disappointing the people of Maine since the Paleolithic era. Maine Democratic Governor Janet Mills put her hand up to run against Susan Collins. But frankly, Janet Mills was pretty easily trounced in the Democratic primary by this charismatic political outsider, combat veteran and Maine oyster farmer, or Maine oysterman, Graham Plattner. After weathering more than your average candidate's share of scandals and unflattering accusations and revelations, Graham Plattner insisted, including in a seminal interview with Chris Hayes, that there was no chance he was going to drop out. His supporters in Maine clearly stayed committed to him through all of those waves of scandal and accusation. That said, his broader support outside his base was not as evident. He has not been polling particularly well of late against Susan Collins, especially for a state that Trump lost by nearly 7 points. But then today, there was this thunderclap report in Politico, later followed by an interview with CNN from a woman who says that Graham Plattner raped her in 2021. Plattner has denied the allegation, but he also says he's going to take time to reflect on the best path forward for his campaign. Since then, things have been falling apart for his campaign. Prominent Democratic endorsers of Graham Plattner, like Congressman Ro Khanna of California, Senator Ruben Gallego of Arizona, today both pulled their support from Graham Plattner. The very influential progressive Democratic Senator Elizabeth Warren of Massachusetts, tonight she also called on Graham Plattner to withdraw from the race. The Maine Democratic Party this afternoon called on him to withdraw as the Democratic Party's nominee for Senate. Now the Democratic Senate campaign committee has done the same. This is the Senate Committee for the National Democratic Party, which helps Democratic candidates in all Senate races in the country. They're now saying that if Graham Plattner remains the nominee in Maine, the Democratic Party's Senate campaign arm will no longer provide any support to the campaign in the state of Maine. Now, on top of that, just in the last few minutes, the chairman of the National Democratic Party, Ken Martin, has also said that it is time for Graham Plattner to end his campaign. Now, under state law in Maine, as long as Graham Plattner withdraws from the race within a week from now, as long as he withdraws by July 13th, 1 week from today, the state Democratic Party can choose someone to replace him. They'll have another 2 weeks. They'll have until July 27th to do so. All that means is that this is a story that's going to resolve quickly, one way or the other. I think in normal times, 99 out of 100 political observers and probably 99 out of 100 just regular people would say that all signs point to the exit tonight for this candidate, Graham Plattner. That said, when's the last time it felt to you like we were living in normal times? These are not normal times, and I'm not making any predictions as to what is going to happen, but I will tell you honestly that the wheels are coming off, including some important financial considerations to take into effect for the future of the Plattner campaign should he choose to stick it out. So we're watching that tonight. Also in the Senate, there's going to have to be some kind of resolution at some point over the circumstances, the sad circumstances surrounding the former Republican leader in the Senate, Mitch McConnell, the senator from Kentucky. As you have no doubt heard, Senator McConnell was hospitalized 3 weeks ago. Emergency services call from that date reflect the fact that emergency medical personnel that morning treated a person at Mitch McConnell's address who was said in those emergency medical service calls, the person was said to be unconscious. Emergency medical personnel described performing CPR on that unconscious person. Nobody has seen Senator Mitch McConnell since. For the second week in a row now, his office has put out a statement saying Senator McConnell appreciates the outpouring of support he's receiving while he continues his recovery in the hospital. But they said that last week. They're saying that again today. And that's all they're saying. And if that makes you immediately start wondering what they're not saying, the headline tonight at Huffington Post quite bluntly sums up what is missing from that statement. Headline, Mitch McConnell's office won't confirm if he's conscious. I mean, to be fair, that statement they keep putting out says that the senator appreciates the support he's getting. Does that imply consciousness? Is it weird that we have to figure that out? So there's going to have to be some kind of further clarification there as well, not only for the larger consequences, but for the people of Kentucky who should have two senators representing them in Washington, particularly at a time as fraught as this. So we're watching that. President Trump this hour is flying off to Turkey for the NATO summit. Now, while he's there, we are sort of watching two expected storylines, two very, very different but expected storylines. The first, of course, the really, really unnerving one is that, of course, we're expecting Trump to try to blow up NATO while he's there as best he can. You know, before the White House said anything about it, we learned this weekend from a Kremlin announcement that Donald Trump apparently had an hour and a half long call with Vladimir Putin this weekend. That's apparently how the President of the United States celebrated the 250th anniversary of the founding of our country. He had a long, undisclosed, secret phone call with a foreign dictator he has weird, slavish devotion to and who helped him get elected to the White House in the first place. Again, it was the Kremlin that reported first on the existence of the call. After the Kremlin reported that the call had happened, not the White House, we had to hear it from Russia, Trump was then asked about it by reporters, and he did then admit today that he'd had the call with Putin right before heading off to NATO. Huh, who called who? So now, based on past experience with Donald Trump and his conversations with Vladimir Putin, which he often doesn't admit to having, because of that past experience of how he has behaved after speaking with Putin in the past, everybody is now expecting Trump to make some bizarre announcement or expecting him to pick some bizarre fight at the NATO summit that reflects whatever it is Putin last said to him before he left. Right. It'll be something that Trump's never talked about before, never shown any native interest or understanding of whatsoever. It'll be some Russian talking point that will then be.

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1: Just to test it. Test it. Just try to demonstrate what everybody already suspects to be the case, which is that Trump won't make good on our treaty obligation to defend one of our NATO allies as long as that ally has been attacked by Russia. Any such attack or incursion and non-response from the United States would effectively end NATO once and for all. Right? The whole point of NATO is that the NATO countries commit to defending one another if any of them is attacked, right? If Trump breaks that commitment, that will end NATO effectively, which of course is Vladimir Putin's fondest dream. So that is the loud static you're hearing. That's the sort of ominous portent that looms over Trump's trip to this NATO summit in Turkey, which he is leaving for right now as we speak. Now, I said there's two things that we're watching for, though, for this Trump trip to the NATO summit. We've got this thing with him just talking to Putin and, oh, God, what's he going to bring up now? What's he going to do? That's one. The second thing, though, sort of happily, is a totally different type of thing that we are also expecting from Trump while he is at this NATO summit in Turkey. And that is that, just by happenstance, there's a very good chance that while Donald Trump is at the NATO summit in Turkey, he is going to have to pay E. Jean Carroll over $5 million. This stems from the unanimous jury verdict against Trump in a 2023 civil trial in which a jury found Trump liable for sexual abuse of E. Jean Carroll. Trump has now lost his appeals on that matter all the way up to the United States Supreme Court, which has neglected to bail him out on this. And so he has kind of run out of appeals and run out of time. And it may be that Trump needs to step out for a moment from his day job of destroying the post-World War II Western-led international order in order to send more than $5 million of his own money to a woman whom a jury says he sexually abused. Other than that, sir, how was your trip? So there's a lot of different types of stories that we are watching tonight, a lot that we are expecting to develop over tonight and into the next couple of days, even as we come out of this 250th anniversary 4th of July weekend. And, you know, as we headed toward this big 250th anniversary, there's a lot of looking back at how we as a country had handled previous big number anniversaries of our country's founding. So, for example, there was a lot of looking back this year at 1976 and all the groovy, groovy psychedelic ways we celebrated the bicentennial, the 200-year anniversary in 1976. And actually, if you look back at the press from 1976, you will find that back then, 50 years ago, Americans, the press, commentators, people were also looking back at previous big number celebrations. People in 1976 were looking back at 1876, the 100-year celebration, the centennial in 1876, when we celebrated 100 years as a country by having a big World's Fair in Philadelphia. We also look back at the 150th year celebration, which was in 1926, where this lady in Louisiana apparently got a souvenir coconut, which she held on to for 50 years. So she got the souvenir coconut at the sesquicentennial in 1926, and she was able to proudly display it to her local paper at the bicentennial in 1976. The coconut lasted! So, I mean, in ways big and small, you do what you can. We don't always do a great job at these celebrations. Jill Lepore, the historian who writes at The New Yorker, wrote recently about the 1926, the sesquicentennial, the 150-year celebration, where apparently they initially tried to give the Ku Klux Klan a permit for a clonvocation.

Literally, they tried to permit a huge KKK parade at the sesquicentennial, at the 150th anniversary of the country's founding, before somebody finally thought better of the idea. We do not always do a great job with these kinds of big number, big anniversary celebrations of the founding of the United States of America. But honestly, our generation is the one who had to figure out how to celebrate the 250th. We just had the 250th. What is anybody even going to be able to say we did for this one? I mean, honestly, if, like in all previous big number anniversaries, we look back at the last one to say, like, oh, well, this is how they dealt with it last time. When generations hence look back on this one, the 250th, what will they be able to say we did as a country? I mean, Trump gave a speech for the 250th anniversary. He literally called it a Trump rally. And at the event, there was lightning, and his followers reportedly argued with the Secret Service and police and refused their orders to leave because they didn't want to leave because they thought it was, quote, liberals in the weather service who were conspiring against them. It wasn't actually the weather. It was liberal weather. And Trump tried to put together something he called a state fair, but it was sad and petty and underwhelming, and nobody really came. And the boogie-woogie bugle boy dancers on Trump's weird National Mall stage were nearly killed by a big gold piece of the stage falling down on them while they were rehearsing. I mean, yes, there was a big military flyover and a lot of fireworks, but that was kind of it. That proved to be the only thing the federal government of the United States was capable of pulling off for its 250th birthday. And like I said, these anniversaries haven't always been great. And maybe they weren't going to be great no matter who was in the White House. But for the kind of leader we have in the White House right now, for this kind of a guy, this kind of an anniversary was never going to be his thing, right? It was always going to be too much about the country and not enough about him. He is the only person to whom things actually seem real, right? Or seem important. If it's not about him, he doesn't really care. So really, the only things he even tried to do for this huge anniversary were things that were about him. I mean, so here's a federal government that spent the 250th anniversary of its founding, you know, holding a Trump rally and rolling out a passport with Trump's face on it and rolling out a Trump gold coin and rolling out Trump-signed $100 bills. And they want to do a Trump picture $250 bill. And they did this Trump State Fair with a hoopty, fall-down, staple-gunned wooden model of the arch that he wants to build for himself. Who do you want this arch to honor? What do you want this arch to honor, Mr. President? I want it to honor me. Oh, and we also had a Trump visit to Mount Rushmore. And why did he go to Mount Rushmore? Because he wants to put his own face on Mount Rushmore. I mean, none of these things are even about the country, let alone for it. I mean, 49 years and 363 days from now, if and when we hit our 300th anniversary as a country, I'm telling you, whatever media we have then will be looking back at us. We'll be looking at what we did this weekend. They'll be looking back at this 250th anniversary. What are we going to say we did? It's just going to look like this feckless, failed, truly laughable effort by a, you know, cult of personality, would-be dictator, failed extremist president who is more unpopular than just about any other president in the history of the presidency, but who is nevertheless trying to turn the country into Trumpistan, and that is how he spent the 250th commemoration of our founding as a nation. I mean, the one real national story we can happily tell about this anniversary will be that, by another coincidence of the calendar, one of the truly, honestly, great things that has been happening all over the country at this time, one of the things that happened all over our country, specifically on our 250th birthday, is that people from all over the world have been here right now to celebrate the World Cup, something that Trump
sort of hadn't really acknowledged at all, maybe didn't even know was happening because it wasn't about him. Until the day after the 4th of July, when we learned that Trump has decided to foul that up too. He's now admitted that he waded into it, despite the fact that he says he didn't even know what a red card was. Doesn't watch soccer, doesn't understand it. He nevertheless called the International Football Association, FIFA, that administers the World Cup. And so now we have bleed over from the failed and ridiculous Trumpiness of everything he touches into what was otherwise a legitimately real and good thing. I mean, everything he touches turns to not gold. And so now what was otherwise kind of this unequivocally good thing, the triumph of the sort of good vibes World Cup unfolding all across our country, despite everything else our government has been screwing up under Trump. Now, instead, that too becomes Trumpified. That instead becomes an instant worldwide global outrage and scandal about Trump admitting that he has tried to corrupt the World Cup by wading in and getting FIFA to overturn a red card against an important American player. It should also be noted that Trump commemorated the 250th anniversary of the nation's founding this weekend by doing one extra thing. That wasn't on the agenda, but he did nonetheless. He got online and posted a racist fake image of former President Barack Obama and Michelle Obama in a fake Air Force One that was all covered in graffiti. As the Associated Press delicately noted, quote, the use of graffiti is a coded message to remind people of crime and urban decay and has been used in racist messaging against black people in the past. The AP also noting that this latest racist post from Trump for Independence Day weekend comes after, quote, another racist post by President Trump that showed the couple as primates in a jungle. Happy 250th anniversary. Happy 250th, America. How far we've come. We at least turned down the Klan permit, ultimately, in 1926. That said, you know what? We are not our government, right? Our country is a heck of a lot more than whoever's botching things and disgracing themselves in the White House. I will just note that the Tulsa, Oklahoma chapter of Indivisible marked Independence Day this weekend by spelling out 2547, 2547, as in use the 25th Amendment to declare Trump unfit and incompetent and remove him from office. 2547 in Tulsa, Oklahoma. They did that in 96 degree heat this weekend. It felt like about that in Minneapolis on Independence Day as well, where people held a mock funeral through the streets carrying coffins to commemorate the people who have died in Trump's immigrant prisons since he has been back in office. Even though Trump and his top campaign donor, Elon Musk, looted the money that Congress had set aside for small towns and local communities to mark the 250th anniversary their own way, people all around the country have nevertheless still found cool free ways to mark the anniversary. You know, the anniversary that we're technically celebrating is the signing of the Declaration of Independence on July 4th, 1776. The Declaration was not actually read out loud to the people until 4 days later, July 8th, 6 p.m. on July 8th, 1776. That's when the people of the United States of America were essentially given the declaration that had been signed on their behalf. To commemorate that, at 6 p.m. Eastern time, all over the country, in every time zone, in every state in the country, at 6 p.m. Eastern time, this Wednesday, July 8th, people all over the country will simultaneously read aloud the words of the Declaration of Independence to commemorate the first time that we, the people, heard it. There's a lot going on in the news right now. We're going to get some late-breaking reporting on the debacle of Trump corrupting the World Cup. We are watching this Graham Plattner story and the Mitch McConnell story as well. We're going to get some expert help in just a moment on the truly nuts thing that Trump just did about guns. I use the word nuts advisedly here. Honestly, if you have not heard about this yet, you are not going to believe it.
But take heart. I mean, this 250th birthday for our country, keep in mind, first of all, that it's all year. The birthday is all year. So Trump blowing it on the 4th itself says more about him than it does about us. We have all year to make it up any way we want to. Most importantly, though, it really is for all of us to celebrate the way we see fit, the way we will want to be proud of, the way we will want our generation to be remembered 50 years from now, 100 years from now, God willing, 250 more years down the road. Lots to get to tonight. Stay with us.

In 2017, the first time Donald Trump was president, when Republicans had the White House and the Senate and the House of Representatives, do you know what was the very first substantive piece of legislation they passed? Right, they've just got full control. Republicans can do whatever they want. What is the very first thing that they're going to do now that they've got full control in Washington? What's the first thing they did? Their first piece of substantive legislation was a bill that made it easier specifically for mentally ill people to buy guns. And this is not me being hyperbolic. I don't mean like, oh, these people are crazy. No, I mean, no. In Trump's first term, the very first substantive bill that Republicans passed with unified control of government was a bill that made it easier for people to buy guns, specifically people who had been adjudicated to have a mental illness. That was their number one legislative priority in the finite window when they had complete control of the executive and legislative branches of government. That was the most important thing for them to get done. It's very important that mentally ill people have more access to guns and bullets. Well, now, of course, Donald Trump is back in the White House. He once again has unified control of Congress, though this time they can't seem to get much of anything passed. So now Trump is not bothering Congress again to address what still appears to be his number one priority, but he is still working on this matter. And this time he's going even further. Quote, the Trump administration is scrapping more than three dozen firearms regulations, abandoning a crackdown on illegal sales, loosening oversight of private weapons transactions, and, oh, one more thing, quote, restoring gun rights to some people with mental illness. For real. He's actually doing this again right now, trying to take this further, prioritizing and taking government action specifically, not as like a washover effect, not as an unintended consequence, but deliberately and on purpose and specifically to ensure that mentally ill people can have access to firearms and ammunition. This is what's most important to you? This is your priority? The mentally ill aren't well armed enough in America? In a sane, forgive me, world, every Republican in the country would be asked about this every time they show their faces in public. More ahead on this. Stay with us.

0: In his first term, Trump and the Republican Congress, as their first act of business, passed a law to make it easier for mentally ill people to buy guns. Now that he's back in office for a second term, he is taking executive action to roll back a regulation that will make it possible for even more people with adjudicated mental illness to access firearms and ammunition. The second time around, Trump's own administration studied the consequences of rolling back this regulation. In their study, they found, they actually wrote down that making it easier for more mentally ill people to buy guns will increase the risk to public safety, quote, up to and including potential mass casualty events. They determined that, the Trump administration determined that that would be the effect, and then they decided to do it anyway. Joining us now is Mariana Mitchum. She is the former Associate Assistant Director at the Bureau of Alcohol, Tobacco, Firearms, and Explosives, where she worked for 20 years. She quit last year when the Trump administration started rolling back gun safety measures. She's now the Senior Industry Advisor with Everytown for Gun Safety. Ms. Mitchum, thanks very much for taking time to be here tonight. I appreciate it.
1: Yeah, thank you so much for having me.
0: What goes into that kind of analysis? The Trump administration itself says this kind of change will lead to more mass casualty events. They are nevertheless doing it anyway. What do they study in order to make that sort of a determination about the likelihood of the impact of this kind of regulation change?
1: Yeah, unfortunately, I can't tell you what exactly went into this study since I am no longer at ATF, but I can tell you what we used to do when I was there previously. We made some very important regulatory changes under the previous administration. And in all of those changes, we always had an eye towards public safety. We must always ensure that no harm will be caused to the public when making these changes. It seems like that wasn't the same process this go around with these 30 proposed regulatory changes.
0: And this one about mental illness is one of them. Taking the larger group as a whole, as you say, some 30 regulatory changes that they're making all at once. What should we, as Americans, as the public, expect will be the practical impact of these changes that they're imposing?
1: Yeah, unfortunately, we really have to look at these 30 regulatory changes together, right? Don't look at each individual one in a vacuum because they are intended to work together. They are layered upon each other. And some of the biggest things that I want to draw everyone's attention to are the changes to non-over-the-counter sales. Right now, any individual in this country, in every single state, it does not matter where you live, if you want to purchase a firearm, you have to do it in person. You actually have to go into the gun store, you have to fill out paperwork, and most often have to complete an on-site point-of-sale background check. These proposed regulatory changes are looking to completely wipe that out. They would allow for mail order sales. So individuals could sit within the comfort of their home and purchase a firearm 100% online. They do have in the proposed changes, they have some information that they claim will ensure that the person who is purchasing the firearm is who they claim to be and is not prohibited. Unfortunately, there's really no way to do that, right? With the technology that's out there, it's very easy to produce fake documents, to have, you know, a fake Zoom call where you are pretending to be someone that you actually are not. And unfortunately, you know, spending 20 years regulating the industry, I always found that the gun store was actually the best and first line of defense in stopping dangerous people, criminals, and juveniles from obtaining weapons. And this non-over-the-counter change will completely eliminate their ability to stop those transactions.
0: That's stunning. Mariana Mitchum, formerly with the ATF, now senior industry advisor with Everytown for Gun Safety. I really appreciate you being here to help us understand this. As these things roll out, I think we're going to need a lot more public education about what this means. And I'd love to have you back to talk about it again.
1: I would love to do that. I'd be honored to do that. I want to make sure that the public is aware of just how dangerous these things are, because at the end of the day, we should all be aiming to make sure that we are protecting each other, protecting our children, and making sure that dangerous people do not have access to firearms.
0: Mariana Mitchum, thank you so much. I appreciate it. All right, we'll be right back.

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0: So here's the lead, Wall Street Journal. In the hours after the U.S. secured its first victory in a World Cup knockout match in more than 20 years, the mood inside the White House was anything but celebratory. The game had been marred by a controversial red card for the Americans' top scorer at this tournament, and it meant he would be automatically suspended for the next match. The president instructed his team to find a way to lift the suspension. As U.S. soccer publicly bemoaned that it had no recourse to appeal the red card decision, Trump picked up the phone. He urged FIFA's president to review the call. However you feel, if you feel anything at all, however you feel about the suspension and reinstatement of this star striker on the U.S. men's national soccer team, it's interesting. President Donald Trump seems uncharacteristically unsure about whether he should be taking credit for doing what he did. He spent a long time today telling reporters he knew this call should be overturned because he understands sports really well. Literally said that, while he also admitted that he only just learned what a red card is last week. And so while he wants everybody to know that he picked up that phone and made that call to the FIFA president, he also seems to understand that it might not be a good thing for the whole world, including American soccer fans, to see that the American president has corrupted the World Cup by calling the president of FIFA and demanding and getting special favors and special treatment for the U.S. team. I mean, no matter what the team does, no matter how much they don't deserve it, what he has done will brand the U.S. as undeserving, right? As having received treatment that they didn't warrant, as effectively cheaters. Even though they didn't do anything to deserve that label, he did. The president said repeatedly today that all he did was ask for a review, that he didn't order FIFA to do anything. It's almost like even this president knows this story might sound better if it had less of him in it. Joining us now is Natalie Andrews. She is White House correspondent for The Wall Street Journal. She's part of the reporting team behind this incredible story inside the White House campaign to overturn a World Cup red card. It is a dystopian headline. Natalie Andrews, thank you so much for your reporting and for being here tonight. I appreciate it.
1: Thanks. Yes.
0: My sense is that President Trump, in sort of an uncharacteristic way, kind of both wants credit and doesn't want credit for what happened here. Does that sort of track with your reporting on what you're seeing from the White House?
1: I know in talking to folks inside the White House yesterday, they were very excited that this was the direction that this had happened. They were seeing this as a win. It was exciting. Trump posted yesterday. But his comments today, yes, he wanted everyone to know he didn't ask specifically. He didn't make the direct ask. But we know that his team that he assembled after the red card went down, after the U.S. game, he assembled a team to look into this, and it was led by Andrew Giuliani, who's leading the World Cup for the U.S., and Commerce Secretary Howard Lutnick was there as well. They assembled lawyers who are loyal to the president, and they discussed and kind of went behind the scenes on all week on how could they mount a challenge, how could they present this to FIFA in the best way.
0: Tapping a Giuliani to overturn the result. Who could have possibly seen that this might have ended up going the wrong way? one of the things that was, I thought, very interesting in your reporting was when you and your colleagues wrote that the White House thought they could, or knew, in your words, that they could count on a willing ally in FIFA's president. Can you just unpack that for us and explain that a little bit?
1: The relationship between Trump and Infantino has been one of the more interesting bonds that have come out of the second Trump administration. He's popped up at the White House on days that have nothing to do with soccer. He was at the UFC fight on Trump's birthday. He was also at the peace signing that Trump did in Egypt. Trump has called him the king of soccer, and Infantino invented the FIFA Peace Prize and gave it to the president. So they do have this relationship. They've been known to talk on the phone. They have really formed a bond as the World Cup has been playing, as they've been preparing for the World Cup.
0: Natalie Andrews, White House correspondent for The Wall Street Journal. I really appreciate you being here to help us understand this still developing story. I appreciate it.
1: Anytime.
0: Thank you. All right, we'll be right back.
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0: 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Yikes. 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
1: Listen to your home. 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

0: All right, that's going to do it for me for now. Way Too Early with Ali Vitali is next.
1: But just to underline the point, you're not coming forward because you have any political motivation.
2: No, not at all.
1: That
2: was actually one of the huge reasons that I didn't come forward and still struggled. Like, that was a huge moral conflict to feel like...
1: Because you'd like a Democrat to be in the Senate.
2: Yeah, I like the things that he speaks about. They're important. They're important to people. I'm one of those people.
1: But at the end of the day, you feel he's not being honest.
2: He's not being honest, no.
3: That is the woman accusing Maine Senate candidate Graham Plattner of sexually assaulting her, an accusation that Plattner denies. The question is, will he drop out now of the race? Plus, President Trump is on his way to Turkey this morning for the start of the NATO summit. The president has repeatedly criticized the alliance amid the war with Iran. The question is, can NATO leaders repair the relationship? Also ahead, we'll go through the uncertainty surrounding the health of Republican Senator Mitch McConnell, who's been hospitalized for 3 weeks now without an explanation as to why. The question is, can he continue to serve his state? It is way too early for this. Good morning. Welcome to Way Too Early. I'm Ali Vitali. On this Tuesday, July 7th, we are tracking several stories this morning as we start off. And this first one is a difficult one. Maine Democratic Senate candidate Graham Plattner is now facing calls to drop out of the race after a woman accused him of sexually assaulting her. The woman, Jenny Rasko, detailed her allegations to Politico in a series of three interviews over the last 2 weeks. MS Now doesn't identify victims of alleged sexual crimes unless they come forward publicly like she is now. She says she casually dated Plattner on and off from 2019 to 2021. She told Politico that Plattner, in late 2021, entered her home in rural Maine uninvited and deeply intoxicated. She says he sexually assaulted her after telling him to stop. She then cut off contact with him after telling him the encounter was not consensual. Politico reports Rasko previously described reckless and unsettling behavior by Plattner to the New York Times, but she says she didn't go public with the specific assault claim because she didn't want to be known as a rape victim. She told CNN yesterday that her reasons for coming forward now aren't politically motivated.
2: I couldn't disagree more. That was actually one of the reasons that I didn't come out.
1: Because you agree with his politics.
2: I do. I really agree with his politics. I think we need somebody with those political stances and who are willing to do the work. And, I see his political videos. They get me fired up as well. I understand why people want someone like him in office. And I felt like me coming forward would essentially potentially take that away. And I felt really uncomfortable with the responsibility of and the weight of my story and what that might do.
3: And the bravery that it takes to tell it in such a public and vitriolic public forum. Now, Plattner allies had a sense that something bad was coming. And in response to the new reporting, Plattner himself then posted a video statement on social media, calling the accusations against him troubling, serious, and he says false.
4: So, regardless of the inaccuracy of the reporting, but mindful of the political reality it will inflict, we are taking the time to reflect on the best path forward for the state that I love, the people that I love, the movement I belong to, and the goal of defeating Susan Collins. Those were the goals when we launched this campaign, and they remain my goals today.
3: So reflecting begs the question of, does he stay in or does he drop out? And there's certainly a lot of pressure for him to drop. Maine Senate law allows Plattner to be replaced on the ballot if he decides to do so. But he has to do that by Monday, July 13th. The state Democratic Party would then have until July 27th to name his replacement. And top Democrats who backed Plattner through a number of controversies prior to this during his campaign are now beginning to rescind their endorsements. Congressman Ro Khanna called for Plattner to drop out of the race last night. He posted to social media, quote, "Sexual assaults or violence against women is a red line. These allegations are very serious and credible." In a statement to MS Now, Senator Elizabeth Warren wrote in part, "With so much at stake, the best path forward is for Plattner to step aside as the Democratic nominee and address these serious allegations outside of the Senate race." There was also Senator Ruben Gallego, who wrote on social media he was rescinding his endorsement, calling the allegations troubling and deeply serious. He doesn't say explicitly drop out there, but takes back his support. The National Democratic Party is also calling on Plattner to leave the race. Chair Ken Martin confirmed the party's stance last night, writing, quote, Mainers deserve a Democratic candidate who can serve the people of their state, which is why it's time for him to end his campaign. And then Democratic leaders in the Senate are also putting their foot down, saying they're going to block any monetary support for Maine's Senate race until Plattner drops out as the nominee. And ultimately, money is going to be the name of the game in actually winning this Senate seat. So that is an important piece of this equation. I want to bring in now one of the reporters who broke this story, senior data reporter for Politico, Jessica Piper. Jessica, this story is having massive ripple effects. It's such important work. And I wonder if you can just talk about what led to this latest story about Plattner, certainly the most serious of the allegations that we've heard in the vein of sexual assault, but certainly not the first allegations that we've heard of someone who could be forceful with women. The Times reported that. And then previously, there were other controversies related to a neo-Nazi tattoo that he says he didn't know was that. But just talk us through this latest piece.
5: Certainly, and thank you for having me. You know, a few weeks ago, through sources both in Maine and nationally, my colleague Adam Wren and I heard this story might be out there. We worked to connect with Jenny directly, and she began to tell us about what had happened to her over several interviews. We took lengths after that to verify what she said, verify people she had talked to. We asked her for, you know, messages she had sent that mentioned Graham Plattner or things related to the incident. And we took those steps over several weeks to verify strongly as we could the things that she was telling us so that we could publish this story.
3: And I saw some of the text messages that you guys say that you used to verify. I mean, it's a highly credible allegation, not only because she's putting her name and her face directly on it, but also because there is a lot of corroborating evidence from a private perspective that you guys were able to use to verify this. I mean, you're someone who's also covered Maine itself, working for a local paper there before coming to Politico. And I wonder, as you've watched the rise of the Plattner campaign, even with the controversies surrounding him, if you were surprised that Democrats, both in the state and nationally, were so willing to stick with him, and why this instance was different. We watched in pretty quick fashion endorsements rescinded and pressure for him to drop out mount.
5: Certainly. I think the durability of Graham Plattner's campaign to this point spoke to the fact that he was talking about things that really appealed to a lot of voters in Maine. You saw that just a few minutes ago in Jenny's interview with CNN. She talked about how the issues he was talking about appealed to her as a voter. She just, as she told us, could not support him as a person because of what had happened to her. And Plattner was very available throughout the state. He was doing, you know, dozens of events in every part of Maine, and a lot of people liked him. They found him very charismatic. And in some ways, I think national leaders in D.C. and elsewhere kind of followed the will of the voters and saw this man is getting very popular in Maine, despite the Reddit post, despite the tattoo, and sort of, you know, wanting to win the state of Maine, were willing to stand behind this person because they saw him as a viable candidate. I think all of that changed with the news that we reported. I think for a lot of people, allegations of sexual assault from a very credible source are, as, you know, Representative Ro Khanna put it, a red line. And so that, I think, explains a lot of the shift we saw in the hours after our story published yesterday.
3: A red line and unignorable. I think the next question here is, at what point, or does he heed the calls for him to drop out? I've seen some reporting that he has, you know, some demands that he's making, that he wants the candidate to be a certain type of person, or that his orbit might be making those demands. Ultimately, it does feel like this can't end any other way other than him dropping his bid. But maybe I'm wrong. I wonder what your sources are telling you.
5: Certainly, I can't speak to reporting on his demands. It's been reported by other outlets, but the decision ultimately is in Graham Plattner's hands at this point. Certainly, Maine Democrats would like to see him out. The state Democratic Party leadership put out a statement to that effect similar efforts from national Democrats. There's not an actual mechanism to force him off the ticket. Obviously, you know, national Democrats threatening to withhold money from the state, I think, makes his path to becoming a senator, you know, very, very difficult, if not impossible. But the decision does lie in his hands. The state law says that a candidate can withdraw until July 13th. There's not any other mechanism for them to be removed from the ballot. So it is up to Graham Plattner here.
3: Even Plattner allies and outside groups and others have started floating other names to me. It seems like a lot of the people that were in his corner are beginning to turn the page, even if he himself and his campaign are not there yet. We're going to see the next 24 hours, I think, are going to be really instructive. But for now, senior data reporter for Politico, Jessica Piper, who helped to break this story. Thank you for coming on and talking about your reporting. It's really, really important.
5: Thank you for having me.
3: We're also tracking another big story this morning because President Trump is on his way to Turkey for the annual NATO summit. Once he touches down, he'll participate in a state arrival ceremony and honor guard review before moving into a bilateral meeting with Turkish President Erdogan. Trump will later have dinner with fellow NATO leaders who he has repeatedly criticized, even just days ago, for their levels of defense spending not being where he wants them to be. In what's likely an effort to combat that criticism, NATO Secretary General Mark Rutte told reporters yesterday the alliance will showcase a series of new military projects worth billions of dollars. Meanwhile, the New York Times is reporting that Trump, who had suggested he would bring a gift to Erdogan, is expected to tell the Turkish president he's prepared to restore the country's access to F-35 fighter jets, a move that would reverse a ban Trump himself imposed 7 years ago on national security grounds. I want to go to the ground in Ankara, Turkey, where Inez de la Quatera is. Inez, talk to us about what you're watching for as the president touches down there just a short time from now.
6: Hey, Ali, good morning. Yeah, on that last point on the F-35 jets, I will say we've been hearing from Israeli officials voicing their opposition to that. The Israeli prime minister saying that that would upend the balance of power in the Middle East. So that's going to be something to watch going forward. It'll be interesting to see how that plays out. But beyond that, the mood here, one of uncertainty. The summit comes as transatlantic relations have really been strained. And to recap just how strained they've been, I mean, over the course of the last year, you've had President Trump threatening to take Greenland from NATO ally Denmark. You had President Trump launching a war on Iran without consulting NATO allies and then lashing out at NATO allies for not doing more to support the U.S. in its war with Iran. You had Trump picking fights with the British Prime Minister Keir Starmer and more recently with the Italian Prime Minister Giorgia Meloni, who he says is obsessed with him. She, of course, says that's not true. And then more concretely, you had the U.S. Announcing it would be withdrawing some troops from Germany and also launching a review of the U.S.'s military presence in Europe. So all of that has NATO officials here on edge, concerns there could be additional troop withdrawals announced. In terms of the president's message, we understand it is going to focus on getting NATO allies to spend more. You know, that was a big win for him last year, getting NATO allies to commit to spending 5% of their GDP on defense. This year, I think we're going to be seeing NATO allies going out of their way to prove that they're doing just that. And that's part of the reason why today, for example, you are seeing NATO showcasing these new military contracts worth billions of dollars. I will say we also heard from the NATO Secretary General Mark Rutte yesterday. He is very much going out of his way to explain the president's rhetoric. He says that actually Trump calling for NATO allies to spend more on defense has made NATO stronger, that it's brought NATO allies closer together. That's obviously just his perspective. There are a number of NATO officials we've been talking to who tell us, you know, they hope the relationship with the U.S. will get better. They need the U.S., but at the same time, they're very much preparing for a possible future without the U.S.
3: Yeah, we're definitely watching the alliance fray in public view. And yet at the same time, when it comes to percent of spending per GDP, this has been a longtime gripe of Trump's. And frankly, he was not the only one who was trying to say it, though now we're ultimately seeing the impact of the ways in which he's trying to enforce that spending level. MS Now international reporter Inez de la Quatera reporting live for us from Ankara, Turkey. Thank you. Still ahead for us on a busy morning, what we're learning about the health of Republican Senator Mitch McConnell amid growing concerns about his ongoing hospitalization. Plus, the Justice Department is reportedly sending election monitors to three cities in Michigan for that state's upcoming primary. We're going to dig into that new reporting straight ahead. Way Too Early is coming right back.

will come to a head on Monday when the Senate comes back to town after a two-week recess. We might have a little bit more information then. Meanwhile, the Justice Department is planning to send election monitors to three cities in the battleground state of Michigan ahead of its August Democratic primary. The cities of Detroit, East Lansing, and Lansing, all three Democratic strongholds, received letters from the federal agency in recent weeks. Lansing and East Lansing are located in swing district, which Republican Congressman Tom Barrett currently represents. He's seeking a second term there, too. One of the letters from the DOJ claimed that there were several problems with the 2024 elections in Lansing. They say officials didn't use a statewide voter registration list and that there were long lines and lengthy waiting periods. But Lansing officials say, not true, that wasn't the case. It marks an escalation, though, in the Trump administration's attempts to scrutinize voting in Michigan, which President Trump has long said is rigged. Of course, he hasn't offered any support in evidence of that claim. Already, an appeals court has denied the DOJ a copy of Michigan's registered voting list. In a response back to the DOJ, Democratic Attorney General Dana Nessel wrote, quote, the courts have been clear time and time again. States run elections, not the federal government. She went on to explain that federal monitors are allowed to observe as per law, but her office stands ready to hold accountable those who attempt to unlawfully interfere with or intimidate Michigan election workers. We're going to stay on top of that story. Super important as we head toward November.

Still ahead for us this morning, we'll turn to sports with a disappointing end to the World Cup for a soccer legend and, of course, the United States. We're going to have those highlights for you. But first, we want to know, why are you awake? Maybe still mourning the loss. I don't know. The game was kind of late, at least by my standards. Email your reasons to way too early at ms.now. You can also tell me on social media. I'm at Ali Vitali. Use the hashtag way too early. We'll read some of our favorite answers later in the show.

0: Eastern. With that, we go for a check on the weather forecast. MS Now weather reporter Moses Small with us for that. Moses, you warned us that buckets of rain were going to be coming for the Northeast, and that is exactly what happened, my friend.
1: Yes, we're finally going to calm down a little bit. And before I get into that, I just got to say, I am so mad about Team USA. You know what? If we had won the World Cup, it's called soccer now. Then my favorite TikTok, Celsius is a drink, not a unit of temperature. Maybe we'll get them next time. But yes, we got buckets of rain yesterday. Going to calm down a little bit today if you're in the Northeast. Temperature's really not bad either. But that heat dome weather pattern that we saw over the weekend, that's shifted a bit south. So in places like Texas or in Georgia or Florida, it's going to feel like it's over 100. We're not dealing with that extreme heat. But the rain threat today has shifted as well, because I'm going to pay attention to this flood watch for eastern Massachusetts. That's going to be in effect through this afternoon. No more flood watch for New York or D.C. We might just get very light showers. But then if you're in Pennsylvania or parts of the Mid-Atlantic, could see a flood watch as well. But just look at where most of the rain is going to come. This same stalled out system is going to hang in New England. Most of the rain is going to come there. So, Allie, yes, I'm very sad about the World Cup, but at least we're going to be a little drier today. Could see some thunderstorms in D.C., though.
0: Yeah, I will take that. Plus, anytime you say Celsius is a drink, you know that it's always within gripping range for me over here. So,
1: MSNBC weather reporter. Like this.
0: Moses Small, always right there. Thank you. Still ahead for us this morning, President Trump rang the opening bell yesterday as he continues to tie his presidency to the stock market. We're going to talk about that and how he continues to defend against critics who say he's profiting off of his time in the White House, which that disclosure form makes pretty clear. Way too early. It's going to be back in just a moment.
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0: Welcome back to Way Too Early. Just past 5:30 here on the East Coast, 2:30 out West. I'm Ali Vitale. And President Trump continues to tie his legacy to the stock market, even as public opinion of his handling of the economy has dropped. He rang the opening bell yesterday for the first time ever from the Oval Office. He was surrounded by lawmakers and investors of Trump accounts, which are federal savings initiatives for children under 18. Present at that event was CEO Michael Dell of Dell Technologies and his wife. They've pledged to donate more than $6 billion to this program. Trump, whose financial disclosure shows he purchased anywhere between $300,000 to $1 million worth of Dell stock last year, praised the Dells and urged Americans to buy their computers, which then sent their stock soaring yesterday. It is just the latest example of how Trump's personal investments have benefited from his work in the presidency. The line is not just blurred. It like does not exist between government and private enterprise now. Another example being his relationship with the crypto industry, with his disclosure revealing he made more than $1.4 billion from crypto-related ventures last year. And yesterday he said, "I've come to love crypto." But the president continues to insist there is no conflict of interest.
1: So, yeah, I'm very much for crypto because it's not a question of a personal thing. Because I let my kids do whatever the hell they do, they can do. I don't ever talk to them about it. I'm allowed to, I think. I'm allowed to, but I don't bother because this office is a much higher calling. To me, crypto is a very powerful, a lot of people are using it, Bitcoin. They're using it at levels that I don't think anybody understands really how powerful. And if we didn't do it, China would do it in a minute.
0: All of this sort of begs the question about Trump's legacy. And our next guest argues that Trump's economic legacy is ultimately shrinking. I want to bring in economics correspondent for Politico, Victoria Guida. Explain what you mean here and what is factoring in, because it's clear to me, especially over the course of the last few months, that Trump is thinking about his legacy, whether it's on foreign policy or domestic issues. And the economy has always been such a central focus for him.
2: So another thing that's been a central focus for him is that he likes to do things himself, right?
0: Yeah.
2: He likes to sign the executive orders. He likes to tell people in his administration to just do something and have it done. But what that means is he hasn't really done nearly as many things through Congress, right? I mean, he got the tax bill through Congress. But other than that, it hasn't really been his approach. And because of that, it makes it much easier for other presidents to come in later and just undo what he did.
0: I think specifically when you talk about bypassing Congress or not doing things through Congress, certainly that is one of the central things when I go up there almost every day. But one thing that they did do was the housing bill. And you write about this in your piece that it's a solution that everyone wanted to find. And it's something that all of them, when you bring the politics in, could have run on because affordability and cost of living is central. And yet Trump is downplaying the importance of that bill and he hasn't even signed it yet.
2: Right, exactly. And he might not. In fact, you know, it'll probably still become law regardless. It'll become law later this week, whether he signs it or not. He has to actually veto it for it not to become law. But yeah, I mean, it's really striking that you have this bipartisan deal where the overwhelming majority of both chambers voted for this bill because cost of living is a huge concern to voters. Mm-hmm. And people wanted to be able to point to something and say, you know, we're trying to get the ball rolling. We're trying to get more housing built so that housing becomes less expensive. And he's on TV calling it a yawn, right? Which, if you're running in the midterms, is not what you want the president saying about the bill that, you know, you want to run on.
0: No, you also probably don't want him calling affordability a Democratic hoax. And yet here we are as he continues to do that. And I think it all sort of begs the question. And we wrote about this in the Morning Joe newsletter, which everyone should subscribe to, that last week, this idea that Trump is trying to make an economy is great argument. And voters are saying, I don't quite feel that connection when gas prices were high during the Iran war. And even as they're coming down, there's still concern over cost of housing, cost of groceries, cost of health care. And yet he's pointing to the stock market. So if we're trying to square the circle of is the stock market real life, what do you see behind the economics of the argument that Trump is making in a political sense?
2: So I think we all know that prices have gone up. I mean, especially because of the war in Iran, you know, oil prices push up everything, not just the actual price at the pump, but also the cost to transport goods has gone up, right? So that pushes up inflation of everything. Now that we're actually seeing oil prices come back down, the hope is that some of that inflation will ease. But we're not totally sure that's going to happen very fast. And, cost of living is definitely something that people are continuing to see go up. But the stock market is a really interesting component here because, you know, obviously the stock market is not the economy, but in this case, it is a little bit because so much of what is driving the economy right now is how much we've seen the stock market go up. And for people that are invested in the stock market, that's really bolstered their wealth, bolstered their ability to spend, particularly, you know, upper middle class to wealthier people. And that's sort of the engine of why you're still seeing, you know, unemployment is pretty low. It actually ticked down.
3: Yeah.
2: It's 4.2%, which is a very healthy job market. We still are seeing incomes, you know, they've over the course of Trump's presidency, incomes have outpaced prices, but it's not lately that hasn't really been the trend because inflation has sped up so much. So we're really seeing life become a lot more expensive for people.
3: And at the same time, when you make the argument, as Trump and this White House did in term one, they are now doing in term two, it is an argument that feels, and you just said this to me before we came on the air, indirect. And that doesn't feel good when you're a voter who's saying, okay, I take what you're saying about, you know, incomes outpacing cost, but what does it mean for me? Right. And I wonder, again, when you look at the economics of this, for a guy who ran as a populist, does it bear out in the way that he's governing?
2: Right. So this comes back to Congress, right, which
3: yes.
2: is that, and the reason why I say in the piece that his legacy is shrinking is and it didn't have to be this way is the headline.
3: Yes.
2: Is because he really, you know, a lot of his stated positions overlap with what the Democrats think, and Republicans often do what he tells them to do.
3: Yes.
2: And so he really could have probably gotten legislation done that no other president could have gotten done, but he just hasn't really been interested in that route.
3: I have said this actually for as long as I've covered the president, even during the first campaign. He is someone who is actually ideologically agnostic. He doesn't have like really central policy core beliefs. And that is probably not good for a politician, but it is good for someone who wants to make deals. It's just the partisanship and the need to dunk on Democrats effectively has sort of made it impossible to do any of the kinds of deals that you are talking about or to sign a housing bill that actually makes a ton of sense for both parties. Economics correspondent for Politico, Victoria Guida, thank you for sort of helping us separate the economics from the politics and how they work together, because they are very much together right now. And still ahead for us this morning, President Trump called his nearly 90-minute conversation with Russian President Vladimir Putin good ahead of the NATO summit. But just one day later, Russia unleashed a deadly strike on Kyiv. We're going to show you how Trump is responding next on Way Too Early.

0: Over the weekend, ahead of the NATO summit, where the war in Ukraine is expected to be a key focus, President Trump held a phone call with Russian President Vladimir Putin. Trump described it as a good call, and the Kremlin said it was nearly 90 minutes, businesslike and constructive. The very next day, though, Russia launched a large-scale attack on Kyiv, killing over 20 people and injuring many more. Ukrainian President Zelensky, who's set to meet with Trump in Turkey tomorrow, said the strikes underscore Ukraine's desperate need for additional military aid. President Trump was then asked by reporters yesterday about his conversation with Putin.
1: Vladimir Putin, shortly after speaking to you on July 4th, struck Kyiv and killed innocent civilians. Why doesn't he feeling any pressure after speaking with you?
2: Well, I think he does feel pressure. He wants to end it, and Ukraine wants to end it, and we're in talks, and we'll see if we can get it ended. It's a terrible thing. President Putin wants it to end. I will tell you that very strongly. What a good call. And President Zelensky actually wants it to end now. And we're going to be going to NATO, and we're going to be talking about it. And I think we're going to get it ended. I had a very good call, and I think we're getting close to getting it done.
0: Meanwhile, the cost of oil has plunged since President Trump signed a memorandum of understanding with Iran, and airlines are finally seeing some relief when it comes to the price of jet fuel. But as the Wall Street Journal notes, air travelers aren't seeing any savings yet. While fuel prices are down from their peak, experts say airfare isn't likely to follow because travelers keep paying up. Carriers have raised ticket prices several times since the start of the war, but there's been consistent travel demand. At least one analyst notes that consumers might start rethinking travel plans after the summer rush if prices remain high. And finally, Toyota has announced it will spend $3.6 billion to build a new auto plant in Texas. The company says it'll move production of its mid-sized Tacoma pickup truck from Mexico to Texas when the factory is complete. The investment is expected to create roughly 2,000 U.S. jobs, and that announcement comes less than a week after the Trump administration confirmed it would not extend its trade agreement with Canada and Mexico. Still ahead for us this morning, a former congresswoman is fighting to win back her seat in one of the nation's most competitive swing districts. Congressional candidate Elaine Luria joins us next to discuss her campaign straight ahead on Way Too Early.

0: Welcome back. Our next guest is mounting a congressional comeback in a competitive swing district in Virginia. Former Democratic Congresswoman Elaine Luria is looking to reclaim the seat representing her state's second congressional district. And this morning, she's out with a new ad.
1: You want to know about service? I'm Elaine Luria. I served 20 years in the Navy, did 6 deployments, commanded 400 sailors, started a local business, raised a daughter, plus did 4 years in Congress, fighting the most corrupt administration in our history. I believe service doesn't end when your tour is up, not if there's fight left in you. I approve this message because Hampton Roads needs a fighter who'll take on rising costs and corruption. And I'm ready to serve.
0: Former Congresswoman and current Democratic congressional candidate Elaine Luria joins us now. Congresswoman, I feel the need to go to the gym after watching that ad. But look, I think the message that you're sending there about proven results is one that feels clear to me is going to be a basis for your bid to try to mount a comeback here. You know, I've talked about and been to this district with you in 2022. It's always been a bellwether. And I wonder what the top issues you hear about from voters are right now.
2: Well, Ali, the top thing I hear from voters is affordability, affordability, affordability. I mean, the cost of living, the cost of gas prices, housing, a bill that is sitting on the president's desk and he claims is a priority, but, you know, fails to sign. He laughs at affordability and the cost of living for our communities. The tariffs that the incumbent has supported are driving up costs for every family, about $1,700 a year. And, you know, we have to do something about it. And, you know, it's one thing to make promises to the community, but the incumbent, she's gone to Washington, said she was going to be an independent voice, look out for people, cared about people's health care. And, you know, as a nurse practitioner herself, you know, voted and applauded the One Big Beautiful Bill, which is gutting Medicaid. She voted against the ACA premiums. And you know, people just want someone to represent them in Washington who cares about them, who cares about their family, and who's going to, you know, vote and act in a way that supports people's families and the community and not just their own political interests in supporting, blindly supporting President Trump 100% of the time.
0: And of course, you're running against Congresswoman Jen Kiggins, the Republican who took your seat from you in 2022. You know, when I was out there for that race, you were at that point serving on the January 6th Select Committee. I heard a lot from voters, those who did not like the work you were doing there and those who did. This was very much in the mix as they made their decision. Now that this administration is back in power and you've seen them try to rewrite the history that your committee put into the congressional record, how has your work on that committee aged? And do you still hear about it from voters?
2: I do hear about it. And, you know, people come up to me and they say, you know, I'm very proud of what you did. We can't rewrite history. They know that Trump came into office and on day number one, he pardoned 1,500 of these violent offenders. He's trying to pardon the Proud Boys and Oath Keepers with the seditious conspiracy charges. And, you know, people looking back on that work and now being in the midst of the second Trump administration, they're just tired of the narrative, the lies, the trying to rewrite what happened. But, you know, it's not the primary thing that I'm hearing from or talking to voters about, but it is definitely, you know, it's a stake in the sand. I stood up to Trump by serving on the January 6th committee. I did what was right. I subsequently lost my election and have no regrets about serving in that capacity. But, you know, I will stand up, and I've shown that to the people of this district. And, you know, the current incumbent, like I said a few minutes ago, you know, she says she cares about your health care and then she votes to make it more expensive and take it away. And there's numerous examples where she says one thing and does another. And that's the case we're going to make to voters, along with the record of what I did while I was serving in Congress.
0: I think we've seen Democrats be successful in swing seats, both in Virginia. Certainly the governor's race is an example of this, when they have been united and on message. I think one of the things that we started the show with, though, is an example of why Democrats remain concerned about some of their prospects across the map. And in this instance, I'm talking about the Maine Senate race with Graham Plattner now facing allegations of sexual assault, or one allegation of sexual assault in this instance. There's now calls for him to step down. I wonder, even though it's not your state, it's not your race, it's still your party. And I wonder if you worry about stories like his distracting as you try to make a comeback to Congress.
2: I think he should step down, and I'm disappointed in Democratic leadership who's been propping him up, knowing that there were these types of accusations and skeletons that could possibly come out again in his race. But what I'd say is I'm singularly focused on this district, the message of what's important to people here in Virginia's 2nd congressional district. And they're always going to try to find a boogeyman and tie, you know, the Democrat to, you know, whatever shiny new thing is going to scare people. But the truth is I have a proven record in Congress, and I'm focused on listening to, supporting, and then representing those people across this district.
0: Former Congresswoman and current Democratic congressional candidate for Virginia's 2nd congressional district, Elaine Luria, thank you for coming on. Good to see you again.
2: Thank you.
0: And earlier in the show, we asked you, the viewers, why are you awake? Barbara in New Hampshire emailed us this picture saying Ellie here woke her up early. That's a very sweet face to be woken up to, I gotta say. And a very cute little pink leash. Peter sent us this photo from Massachusetts saying he's awake to catch the sunrise. We've gotten a lot of good sunrise input lately from the New England and Northeast area. And Elizabeth emailed us this picture saying Buddy demanded some playtime this morning. Oh, I need a better look at Buddy. Oh, sweet one. That's so cute. Part of me wondered if it was a dog, but it is in fact a very fluffy cat. Precious. And coming up next for us on Way Too Early, what President Trump is saying about his latest White House renovation project. And then coming up on Morning Joe, we're going to get much more on the fallout for Democratic Senate candidate Graham Platner following that new Politico report that he sexually assaulted a woman he was dating in 2021. What top Democrats are saying and what it could mean for that closely watched Senate race. Also ahead, Democratic Senator Jeanne Shaheen joins the conversation live from Turkey ahead of the annual NATO summit. Morning Joe is just moments away.

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0: But it ended. But then it came together better than I think, better than ever before. He's done a wonderful job as a senator, highly respected. In fact, somebody said, would you ever appoint him to the United States Supreme Court? Because he's a brilliant lawyer, Ted. I said, well, he's the only one I can think of that's going to get 100 votes. All Republicans will vote for him. All Democrats will vote for him because they want to get him the hell out of the Senate. No, if I was having a hard time with getting the votes, I would appoint Ted Cruz. I get 100%, a guarantee.
1: That is a niche Congress joke from President Trump, drawing some laughter at Ted Cruz's expense after floating the idea of nominating the Republican Texas senator to the Supreme Court. And then there was also this, President Trump breaking ground on another construction project at the White House. This really says I'm concerned about affordability in the American public. The president yesterday announcing he's building a new granite helipad on the White House South Lawn.
0: We're building a helipad, beautiful helipad, and it's got the seal of the White House on it in granite, in carved granite. It's a really a beautiful thing. And I'll tell you, Sikorsky is paying for it. You know why? Because they didn't tell us how powerful these helicopters were, and they felt a little bit guilty. They sold us I like power, by the way. I think it's great for a helicopter. But they felt a little guilty, and they are paying for the cost of it. It's about $5 or $6 million.
1: We're going to have to track who ultimately pays for what, because remember when the White House ballroom was going to be paid for by just private donors, right? We've seen this change over time. Trump also didn't offer any timeline for how long this latest project would take. Later, during a lunch in the Rose Garden, Trump said, quote, a lot of love is being put into the White House. I think certainly his stamp is being put on it. And that was way too early for this Tuesday morning. Morning Joe starts right now.
2: I can just tell you, there is nothing out there that is going to be, will run counter to any of the stories that I've talked about openly this entire campaign. And I know everyone continues to be like, oh, what else is coming? You know, ironically,
3: right,
2: the whole what else is coming has essentially been the same thing the whole time, which is I've been very open about the fact that I struggled, very open about the fact that I had a long list, litany of failed relationships for years because I myself was not in a good place. And then every now and again, we will have a media outlet or a politically motivated attack come up and try to drag it all up. But it's all very much within the exact same story that I've told this entire time.
3: Okay, so you say there's nothing out there that could be concerning. And this may seem a little bit rich.
2: There's nothing out there. I just want to make this clear. There's nothing out there that's actually concerning. People will make everything seem very concerning because that's what people do in politics.
3: All right, so that was our interview with U.S. Senate nominee Graham Plattner of Maine almost a month ago, telling us there was nothing else coming out that would be concerning to his campaign. Yet now, a woman has come forward accusing him of sexually assaulting her, which Plattner denies. We're going to go through that new reporting from Politico and what options Democrats have if he indeed does drop out of the race. Plus, we will preview the start of the NATO summit. The meeting is expected to be dominated by recent deadly Russian airstrikes in Ukraine, as well as President Trump's strained relationship with the alliance as a whole. Also ahead, a disappointing end to the World Cup for the U.S. men's national team. They got one of their star players back for last night's match against Belgium, but didn't seem to matter. Good morning and welcome to Morning Joe. It's Tuesday, July 7th. With us, we have the co-host of our 8 a.m. hour, staff writer at The Atlantic, Jonathan Lemire, and MS Now national affairs analyst, John Heilman. He's partner and chief political columnist at Puck. And Willie, we'll get to Graham Plattner and that story in just a moment. But it looks like, well, two things, actually. Like President Trump intervening in getting the U.S. star striker reinstated.

0: And they score that last goal in extra time to make it 4-1. It was really a punctuation, like, take this. And then afterwards, what did they do? The Belgian players did the little Trump dance in the corner. So they were clearly rubbing some salt in the wound here and thoroughly beat up a USA team, which up until this point had given us a lot of joy and hope, came crashing down last night.
1: It was fun, but as you say, there was expectation that maybe the quarterfinals, just as a step of progress from previous years, to get the soccer in America and this team in particular over that hump. Didn't happen last night, Mika. Belgium's great, but it was a shame that the United States, which had played really well throughout this tournament, didn't really show up last night.
2: Some questioning whether the president got in their head a little bit, because it did sort of change the whole mental dynamic around the game. And if you know enough about soccer, you know that it is. And this team was on the upswing and they were feeling the joy. We'll talk about it more with Roger Bennett. Let's get to our top story this morning. Maine Democratic Senate candidate Graham Blattner facing calls to drop out of the race after a woman accused him of sexually assaulting her. The woman, Jenny Rasko, detailed on her allegations to Politico in a series of three interviews over the past 2 weeks. MS Now does not identify victims of alleged sexual crimes unless they come forward publicly. She says she casually dated Blattner on and off from 2019 to 2021. She told Politico that Blattner, in late 2021, entered her home in rural Maine uninvited and deeply intoxicated. She says he sexually assaulted her after telling him to stop. She then cut off contact with him after telling him the encounter was not consensual. Politico reports Rasko previously described reckless and unsettling behavior by Blattner to the New York Times, but says she didn't go public with the specific assault claim because she didn't want to be known as a rape victim. She told CNN yesterday that her reasons for coming forward are not politically motivated.
3: I couldn't disagree more. That was actually one of the reasons that I didn't come out.
4: Because you agree with his politics.
3: I do. I really agree with his politics. I think we need somebody with those political stances and who are willing to do the work. And, you know, I see his political videos. They get me fired up as well. I understand why people want someone like him in office. You know, and I felt like me coming forward would essentially potentially take that away. And I felt really uncomfortable with the responsibility of and the weight of my story and what that might do.
2: In response to this new reporting, Blattner posted a video statement on social media calling the accusations against him troubling, serious, and false.
5: So, regardless of the inaccuracy of the reporting, but mindful of the political reality it will inflict, we are taking the time to reflect on the best path forward for the state that I love, the people that I love, the movement I belong to, and the goal of defeating Susan Collins. Those were the goals when we launched this campaign, and they remain my goals today.
2: Now, Maine state law allows Blattner to be replaced on the ballot if he decides to drop out of the race, but he has to do that by this coming Monday, July 13th. The state Democratic Party would then have until July 27th to name his replacement. We're going to dig into the politics, the timing of this in just a moment. But first, let's bring in one of the reporters who broke the story of the new allegations, senior national politics correspondent for Politico, Adam Wrenn. Adam, I want to get right to the questions about this, the questions surrounding this on both sides of this debate. There's not a police report, correct? Correct me if I'm wrong. And there's not a legal case playing out here for due process to see itself through. So my question to you, given the very high standards Politico has before they write something like this and publish it, what aspects of this story brought it to the level of publishable?
4: Yeah, you're correct here, Mika. There is no police report in this case. We spent a lot of time talking to Jenny, you know, asking her for corroborating evidence. She shared that she had confided into a number of people, including her therapist, in almost real time. And we reviewed email exchanges between she and her therapist, referring to what she called this sexual assault, and her therapist sort of acknowledging that this had happened to her. We talked to people who she confided in the months after this happened. We asked her why she didn't file a police report, and she described sort of the insular nature of where she lives and her corner of Maine that she shares with Graham Platner. And she, you know, debated sort of how to handle this. And we found ultimately the number of corroborating pieces of evidence to support her story in a way that we could report it.
2: So what are some of those corroborating pieces of evidence? So you've got conversations with her therapist and people who she confided in. Any conversations with Graham Platner at the time of it where she said, because apparently as part of this story, she says she even confirmed to him that this was not consent. Do you have that? What do you have that actually connects this literally? Graham Platner to raping this victim.
4: Yeah, she reached out to him the day after via Instagram, and essentially, you know, told him that, you know, she didn't want to hear from again. She told him that morning as well. You know, we looked at messages that she had sent to others in the months after this happened through social media.
2: But you were able to see those DMs?
4: She tried to recover those DMs. We did not. We were not able to review those DMs, but she described them to us. We also, long before he was a public, before he was a political candidate, we saw her essentially explain to others that he was, quote, in her words, consensually careless, end quote.
2: Were you able to see the interactions between Graham Platner and this alleged victim? Did you actually physically see them? Did she produce them for you?
4: She attempted to uncover them. She, but was unable to.
2: Willie?
1: So let's talk a little bit, Adam, about some of the timing of this. Some people pointed out it's a week out from the date that Democrats now have to scramble and potentially find a new candidate if Platner does indeed drop out, as he's expected to. We'll talk more about his support in the Democratic Party nationally at the state level has collapsed after these revelations. She was, Jenny, in that New York Times piece. She appeared in the piece a few weeks ago. So what's your sense of why she decided she wanted to go into more detail with you at this point?
4: Yeah, Willie, she was frustrated with how that article landed. She told us she was frustrated with another woman that she knows who was quoted in that piece, how her story was received. She felt there was a lot of negative polarization around that that anecdote, that she was written off just because she was a Republican. And, you know, she wanted Maine voters to have sort of the full story here. And, you know, she sort of relayed all of this to us.
1: And how do you square yesterday we heard it, we just saw in that soundbite that Graham Platner just saying objectively that the charges are false. He says they are troubling, but that they're false, that this doesn't happen. So just to pull back the curtain a little bit, how do you square that as a reporter as you produce this story?
4: Yeah, you know, it's we gave the Platner. We reached out to the Platner campaign early Sunday. We gave them roughly 24 hours to sort of respond to this, and you know, included their response. We, you know, stress test all of the reporting in this as much as we could. And, you know, of course, you know, included his denial. But, you know, she, Jenny describes him as being, you know, deeply intoxicated. And, you know, at times while this, alleged attack was occurring. He was sort of, just as she describes it, passing in and out of recognition of what was going on, and even, you know, occasionally, apologizing. And, the next morning she confronted him about this, and he didn't quite seem to remember what had happened. And she felt deeply wounded by that. And in her telling, lived with that for years.
0: So, Adam, let's talk now about how the Plattner campaign is responding. We saw the video from the candidate yesterday, and he says he's taking time to sort of reevaluate next steps. What is his team suggesting to you as to what the timing might look like for, indeed, his decision as to what to do next? We have, as we'll dive into in a few minutes, have seen his support nationally really fall apart here. How is this landing with his campaign? Because he is, to this point, his popularity has been pretty resilient in Maine due to previous allegations. This one

0: Yeah, John, there's some indication that he is trying to have some leverage in this situation and find a candidate who sort of fits his progressive fighter profile. You know, the former progressive gubernatorial candidate, Troy Jackson, has been name-checked as a possible replacement here. And so in some ways, he's trying to look at the contours and negotiate, you know, a potential exit from his race. He has galvanized a lot of support in Maine. We see these videos from the town halls that he has, the way that he's received on the campaign trail. And there's a lot of, you know, significant support for his platform, for his message, the way that's resonating across the state of Maine. And so, you know, they're looking for a path out and they're weighing sort of all their options at this point.
1: So, Adam, in closing, obviously, this is a huge political bombshell story, a story that might, probably will, lead to the end of Graham Plattner's campaign. And I'm going back to the decision to publish, and I'm curious what concrete evidence. You have conversations with therapists, conversation with friends, but what took this story beyond Graham Plattner saying this was consensual, Jenny Rasko saying this was not consensual? What took it over the edge and had you and your editors decide to publish, of course, kind of an earthquake in Democratic politics? What was the piece of evidence or pieces of evidence that made you sure of this story?
0: Yeah, I mean, long before he was a political candidate, long before much of the country knew his name, Jenny, in her telling, had confided in a number of people. We saw screenshots that she shared of messages relaying this account to others. We viewed an email response from her therapist to her acknowledging that they had talked about
1: those
0: this.
1: Those are the things I said, but those aren't what is the actual, is there evidence between her and him? Evidence of a crime, because he's being accused of rape. What put this over the edge? Because
0: yeah,
1: says he didn't, and he has people on his side who say he didn't. She says he did, and there are people. But what's the through line? What ties this together and gives you the evidence to bring this story to the point of publishable?
0: Yeah, you know, we interviewed her, you know, three separate times. Her story stayed consistent across those times. You know, we talked to people who she had spoken with contemporaneously about these attacks, and all of those stories lined up and checked out. And ultimately, you know, Politico stands by our reporting, and we talked to, you know, people who corroborated her story largely.
1: The new reporting is online right now. Senior national politics correspondent for Politico, Adam Wrenn, thank you so much for getting up early and sharing this story with us. We appreciate it. Now, top Democrats who backed Plattner through a number of controversies during his campaign have begun rescinding endorsements. Congressman Ro Khanna called for Plattner to drop out of the race last night, posting to social media, "Sexual assault or violence against women is a red line. These allegations are very serious and credible." In a statement to MS Now, Senator Elizabeth Warren wrote in part, "With so much at stake, the best path forward is for Graham Plattner to step aside as the Democratic nominee and address these serious allegations outside this Senate race." Senator Ruben Gallego wrote on social media that he was rescinding his endorsement and called the allegations troubling and deeply serious. The National Democratic Party is also calling on Plattner to leave the race. Chairman Ken Martin confirmed the party's stance last night, writing, "Mainers deserve a Democratic candidate who can serve the people of their state, which is why it's time for him to end his campaign." Democratic leaders in the Senate are reportedly putting their foot down, blocking any monetary support for Maine's Senate race until Plattner drops out as the nominee. Willie, this is obviously Graham Plattner has been really dogged with different stories along the way, and there are a lot of analysts who are now saying,

0: Why did it take so long? At the same time, this is an incredible moment in time to come forward, and some are questioning that as well, the timing.
1: Yeah, and as we've learned, at least in the last decade, but hopefully far before that, it's not easy for any woman to come forward and put herself out there and put her name and face to a story like this. She doesn't want to talk about this publicly, so the allegations taken very seriously, reported out by Politico. But immediately now, we have, as you point out, 6 days for Democrats, John Heilman, to find a new candidate if Plattner does indeed leave the race, as many are expecting him to do. I mean, Mika, just tick through it. You've got Elizabeth Warren, one of his chief supporters. We haven't heard yet from Bernie Sanders as of this morning. We may shortly. Ro Khanna, Tammy Duckworth, Gallego, the Senatorial Campaign Committee has withdrawn its support, the main Democratic Party. So there's really not a whole lot left. So what is your sense of what happens here in the next few hours today?
2: Well, I mean, first, Willie, I think there's just to correct the one thing you said a second ago. There's two stages to this, right, where Plattner has to decide by Monday if he's going to drop out. If he doesn't drop out by Monday, he's on the ballot. If he decides that between now and Monday, this party then has 2 weeks after that to figure out who their nominee is going to be. And there is nothing in Maine law or in the way that the Democratic Party works that tells them how to do that. So I think one of the questions is going to be is the practical matter of what's the process by which you would select another candidate. There is a strong sense that Graham Plattner is going to drop out. Some people think that he may drop out as soon as this morning. And that will throw it. It's a very important decision, obviously, that the main Democratic Party has to make. The one thing that the party has ruled out is the notion of having a kind of the party itself select someone from the closed kind of ranks of the party. They are saying that they're not going to do that, even though, again, by law, they would be able to if they chose to. I think that's in keeping with a lot of the kind of sentiment up in Maine. I don't think a Democratic Party that was attracted to Graham Plattner's candidacy, the outsider nature of it, the populist nature of it, is probably not one that would be all that inclined to accept or rally behind a nominee that was chosen by party insiders. There's been discussion about the possibility of calling a party convention in that 2 week time to talk about candidates and take some kind of a vote. There's also been talk about holding a snap caucus, putting together a quick Democratic caucus to kind of redo the results from the primary. I'm not sure where they're going to come down on that. I will say, and I know there's a lot of things to discuss here, but when it comes to the timing of this story, Republicans, broadly speaking, were kind of licking their chops over the notion that Graham Plattner, they feel like they have very, very heavy opposition research dossiers that they were waiting for after the deadline of next Monday, when the Democrats will be locked in with Graham Plattner to drop what they think of as being very damaging material on him. I don't know what that material is, but there's been a lot of scuttlebutt about that. And so if it were Republicans who were driving the timing of this disclosure, they would have waited until after the deadline. They were very happy to campaign against Graham Plattner with the material that they feel like they have in their bags. I think that argues against the notion that a lot of progressives have immediately reacted, which was, well, this is obviously Republicans who are responsible for this. This is the establishment trying to take Graham Plattner out. I think that whatever the motivations are that Jenny Rassicot was driven by to come out when she did, and you know, there's no reason not to believe the things that she said to Politico. Certainly, her conduct with having put out kind of a veiled reference to this in the New York Times story suggests that she there's some credibility to the notion she shares his politics and didn't want to be identified as a rape victim. Mm-hmm. That rings true to a lot of women that I've spoken to. I don't think, though, that the argument that this is obviously a Republican, the doings of Republicans or Plattner opponents, rings true, again, given that if you really wanted to take him out, you probably would have let him stay on the ballot and then gone after him later with the material you have.
3: And of course, there was the governor of Maine, Janet Mills, was in this race. But there doesn't seem to be much momentum there that she could jump back in. There are some other candidates, though, who have made it clear, some state officials who have said, yes, I'd still like to get in this. So we'll see where it goes, Heilman. But let's take a step back here. I mean, you know, first of all, it should be noted again just how resilient Plattner's campaign has been up until this point, that it took this to finally put him, you know, on the brink of having to drop out. It speaks to his talent, but also to where the electorate is. And it's also, though, a Democratic Party that looks at the Senate map, and, you know, and 8 months ago, 9 months ago, it would have been unthinkable. They had a chance to flip it. Now they really do, but it's going to be really tight. So they got to make this choice right. Susan Collins, a survivor. So just give us your sense here as to like what role Washington may try to play here, you know, whether it's Leader Schumer, you know, how you see this playing out next couple of days and weeks.
2: Well, Jonathan, for sure. And this is a state that people think because of the fact that there's a rare state for Democrats. They're defending a state here or taking on as trying to challenge a Republican here in a state where that was carried by Hillary Clinton, Joe Biden and Kamala Harris. And so in a lot of respects, Maine is almost, Susan Collins is essentially a Republican who's been a very resilient, as you say, resilient incumbent in a state that is increasingly blue. At the statewide level, and again, has a Democratic governor and so on. So this was supposed to be the easiest pickup for Democrats. And so the notion that this might be in jeopardy now is something that leaves a lot of people very uncomfortable and wondering, you know, how this all went wrong. I do think that, you know, Chuck Schumer, kind of already waded into this race once in a way that proved to be very much averse to the state of mind of the electorate, because of course DSCC put all of its weight behind Janet Mills. In fact, scared away some other candidates who might have been compelling candidates who might now be back in consideration. Dan Kleber, the guy who founded the Maine beer company, had apparently been thinking about running a kind of anti Wall Street populist campaign, and was told by the DSCC that if he did that, they would. Effectively, we would come after him and not support him. And so the kind of the ways in which Washington has played in this race already haven't been particularly effective. Obviously, though, the DSCC has a huge interest in this. And so the discussions between the main Democratic Party and the National Party about how to proceed process-wise, I think are going to be really important over the course of the next few days if Graham Platter does drop out. But I can't imagine that what's going to happen is that the main party is not going to, behind closed doors, select a candidate. I think it would be a terrible look for the party and not, again, in line with where the mood of the electorate is up there if the Democratic Party in Washington were to try to handpick a successor to Graham Platter.
0: So many great points, John Hellman. Thank you very much for your analysis this morning. We appreciate it. And still ahead on Morning Joe, we'll get a live report from Turkey ahead of President Trump's arrival at the annual NATO summit. Plus, what we're learning about a phone call between Trump and Vladimir Putin just days ago, right before Russia launched a massive new attack on Ukraine. And as we go to break, a look at the traveler's forecast this morning from AccuWeather's Bernie Reno. Bernie, how's it looking?
4: Mika, it's very murky this morning along the East Coast. Your AccuWeather forecast. Also, it's a wet forecast in Boston. Rains all day. Morning rain, New York City, Philadelphia, some afternoon thunderstorms in Washington, D.C. Enjoy the sunshine, Chicago and Detroit. Some strong thunderstorms in the Carolinas. Elsewhere from Florida toward Texas, it's warm, it's humid. Let's call it hot and humid with spotty thunderstorms. Travel delays, we're going to have them all day in Boston and New York City. Watch Miami this afternoon. To help you make the best decisions and be more in the know, download the AccuWeather app today.

0: All right. Live pictures there that you see. This is the tarmac. Moments from now, President Trump will land in Turkey for the annual NATO summit. And you see preparations are being made there for his arrival. Once he touches down, he will participate in a state arrival ceremony and honor guard review before moving into a bilateral meeting with Turkish President Erdogan. Trump will later have dinner with fellow NATO leaders, leaders who he has repeatedly criticized, even just days ago, for their levels of defense spending. In what is likely to be an effort to combat that criticism, NATO Secretary General Mark Rutte told reporters yesterday the alliance will showcase a series of new military projects worth billions of dollars. Meanwhile, the New York Times is reporting Trump, who had suggested he would bring a gift to Erdogan, is expected to tell the Turkish president he is prepared to restore the country's access to F-35 fighter jets, a move that would reverse a ban Trump himself imposed 7 years ago on national security grounds. Let's bring in President Emeritus of the Council on Foreign Relations, Richard Haass. He's the author of the Substack, Home and Away. And also with us, MS Now international reporter Ines de la Quatera, who joins us live from Ankara, Turkey. Ines, what are you watching for today?
1: Hey, good morning, Mika. On that last point on the F-35 fighter jets, worth pointing out that the Israelis oppose that. We heard from the Israeli prime minister saying that that would upend the balance of power in the Middle East. So that's going to be something to watch going forward. But here, you know, as the summit is just about to get underway, there is certainly a mood of uncertainty. This summit comes at a time when transatlantic relations have really been strained. And just to recap how strained they've been just in the last year, you've had President Trump threatening to take Greenland from NATO ally Denmark. You had Trump launching a war on Iran without consulting NATO allies and then lashing out at NATO allies for not doing more to support the U.S. in that war. You had Trump picking fights with the British Prime Minister Keir Starmer, more recently picking a fight with the Italian Prime Minister Giorgia Meloni, saying she was obsessed with taking pictures of him at the G7, which, of course, she denies. You had the U.S. announcing it would be withdrawing some troops from Germany and launching a review of the U.S.'s military presence in Europe. So all of that has NATO officials really on edge. There are concerns there could be additional troop withdrawals announced here. In terms of the president's message, we are expecting him to focus on getting NATO allies to ramp up their defense spending. That was really a big win for him at last year's summit, getting NATO allies to commit to spending 5% of their GDP on defense. And so I think, you know, this time around, we're going to see NATO allies going out of their way to show that they are taking steps to do just that. I think that's why you're seeing today NATO showcasing those new military deals, you know, worth billions of dollars to show that they're taking steps to ramp up their spending. So that's going to be something to watch.
2: And we're watching Air Force One now pulling up the tarmac. The president will be descending those steps shortly. MS Now international reporter Ines de la Quatera reporting live from Ankara, Turkey. Ines, thanks so much. So, boy, Richard, the dynamics here at this NATO summit with President Trump just in the last few days, again, calling NATO a paper tiger, questioning why it exists, saying, Europe, you're on your own effectively. You should be responsible for your own defense. He's complaining still about the fact that none of these countries joined him in the war he began in Iran. They say, that's your war. We're not interested in that. And, of course, the war with Ukraine, which creeps closer to their border, attacks inside of Kyiv just a couple of days ago. What are you going to be watching for here in these next couple of days?
3: Couple of things. One is whether whether there's any sense that the Europeans have confidence in the United States. Quite honestly, the biggest issue is a lot of Europeans will tell you privately, Willie, they think if there's a crisis, if Russia were to do a probe into some European country, they're not confident we're going to be there. So that's one thing. And there's nothing this president has done to reassure him. Second of all, very specifically, will he provide Ukraine some of the air defense systems they need? They are getting pummeled by Russian missiles. And will we provide Patriots? To what extent do we have them? And will we provide them? Thirdly, I actually find this whole conversation about how much the Europeans are spending really old. The real question in defense is not how much you spend. It's how you spend it. That applies to us. It applies to them. So it would be really good if someone on the U.S. side who knew something about defense policy made that pivot. Because, again, the Europeans spend a lot on defense. The problem is they don't spend it in the right ways. By the way, same thing applies to us. That'd be a much more productive conversation.
2: In fact, John, the Secretary General, Mark Rutte, was in the Oval Office, put up those, you know, Kinko's billboards for the president, calling it the Trump trillion. Since 2017, when you came into office, we, the Europeans, have spent $1.2 trillion. Thank you, sir, for that. The president dismissed it and say, why didn't you help me in Iran? But clearly money, a financial transaction, is how the president views this relationship with NATO.
4: Yeah, and some even foreign leaders have given Trump some credit for the pressure he's applied to get more defense spending. This particular secretary in general really likes buttering up the president of the United States. He decided that's the best avenue to improve that relationship. We'll see if it works. But Richard, let's talk in particular about the Trump-Zelensky relationship. There's an expectation they'll meet here in Turkey in the coming days. Their last couple meetings have gone better, and by better I mean like Trump didn't throw him out of the Oval Office, which happened last February. But you've hit on a key point here. The U.S., sure, still sharing intel, but has not done much else for Ukraine. And even over the weekend, White House officials previewing this trip still insisting that Russia has the momentum in this war, that it was a matter of time before Ukraine would have to come to the table to make a deal, when the facts on the ground seem the opposite. Sure, Russia's able to still strike Ukraine with long-range missiles. Well, Ukraine's able to do the same, and Ukraine's been able to steal back some of that territory of late.
3: Well, Ukraine is taking the war to Russia in Crimea, where the whole Russian position for 2014 is somewhat vulnerable. Obviously going after Russia's energy infrastructure, going after Moscow, humiliating Putin there. I don't know where the administration is getting its take. The entire thrust of the Witkoff-Kushner diplomacy has been Ukraine has no choice but to swallow a bad deal. Zero chance they will. Zero chance they should. It shows a real misreading of the battlefield and the momentum. It shows a real misreading of Ukraine politically and psychologically. I don't yet sense that the administration has come around to the idea that Russia needs an end to this war, at least as much as Ukraine, because then we'd see a whole revamping of the U.S. position. Indeed, the thing to look for, will we go back to calling for a ceasefire? Rather than trying to impose a pro-Russian outcome on Ukraine, if the administration simply said, nobody's going to win this war, let's just have a ceasefire in place and kick down the road all the territorial and other issues, that would be a smart position. And I would hope to see that. I'm not confident we're going to see it now, but the sooner we see that, the better.
2: And in fact, President Trump had a long 90-minute call with President Putin on Saturday. He said it was productive. He said Putin wants the war to end. And then literally the next day, Putin attacked inside of Kyiv with drones, with missiles, killing people, injuring dozens more. Here's how President Trump characterized that phone call yesterday.
5: Vladimir Putin, shortly after speaking to you on July 4th, struck Kyiv and killed innocent civilians. Why isn't he feeling any pressure after speaking with you?
6: Well, I think he does feel pressure. He wants to end it, and Ukraine wants to end it. And we're in talks, and we'll see if we can get it ended. It's a terrible thing. President Putin wants it to end. I will tell you that very strongly. A good call. And President Zelensky actually wants it to end now. And we're going to be going to NATO, and we're going to be talking about it. And I think we're going to get it ended. I had a very good call, and I think we'll. I think we're getting close to getting it done.
2: So, Richard, he continues to say Putin wants this war to end. That's just not true, is it?
3: I think it's slightly more true than it was because Putin's paying a price for the war. Economically, the casualties, over a million casualties since this war began, most of them dead. He's not winning the war, certainly not winning it on the ground, and he's now paying a price for it. But no, I think you're right. Putin hasn't pivoted. Putin wants this war to end, by the way, Willie. It would end in a New York minute. He would simply say, let's have a ceasefire in place. That's all he has to do. So the president, where the president is getting the idea that Vladimir Putin wants the war to end, what he may be sensing is a little bit less confidence. It's harder for Putin to say that now, that the trend is our friend, that time is on our side. So maybe they're picking up on that. But no, it hasn't yet translated into it. But I do think if the U.S. changed its approach, there's more to work with now than any time over the last 4 years. Mm-hmm. If we stop trying to jam a pro-Russian peace deal down Ukraine's throat. The other thing we've got to do is help Ukraine. Again, what better way to signal to Putin that he's not going to have his way if the U.S. makes some patriots available to Ukraine. That would send a powerful message.
2: And as you say, Zelensky, at this point, given the state of play in the war and how well they're conducting themselves, isn't going to have a deal jammed down his throat.
3: Zero
2: he thinks
3: chance.
2: They're doing well. Stay with us, Richard. Coming up, President Trump continues to defend himself against critics who say he's profiting off the presidency. He is. Our next guest has spoken with several investors who've lost billions of dollars on Trump-related stocks and crypto. That's straight ahead on Morning Joe.

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0: So yeah, I'm very much for crypto because it's not a question of a personal thing. Because I let my kids do whatever the hell they do, they can do. I don't talk to them, ever talk to them about it. I'm allowed to, I think. I'm allowed to, but I don't bother. Because this is a much higher, this office is a much higher calling. To me, crypto is a very powerful, a lot of people are using it, Bitcoin. They're using it at levels that nobody, I don't think anybody understands really how powerful. And if we didn't do it, China would do it in a minute.
1: President Trump once again defending his investments yesterday after a recent disclosure revealed he made $1.4 billion from crypto-related ventures last year. Trump continued to tie his legacy to the stock market, even as public opinion of his handling of the economy has dropped. He rung the opening bell yesterday for the first time ever from the Oval Office, surrounded by lawmakers and investors of Trump accounts, a federal savings initiative for children under the age of 18. Present at the event was CEO Michael Dell of Dell Technologies and his wife, who have pledged to donate more than $6 billion to the program. Trump, whose financial disclosure shows he purchased anywhere between $300,000 to $1 million worth of Dell stock last year, praised the Dells and urged Americans to buy their computers, which then sent the stock soaring yesterday. It's another example of how Trump's personal investments have benefited from his work in the presidency. Joining us now, senior editor at Forbes, overseeing money and politics coverage, Dan Alexander. He's the author of the 2020 book and titled The White House Incorporated, How Donald Trump Turned the Presidency into a Business. Dan's out with a new piece today in Forbes entitled Meet the Investors Who Lost Billions Buying Trump Stocks and Crypto. And Dan, I'll read a part of the piece in which you detail the steps Trump took to cash in on his name in and out of office. And you write, throughout the president's life, his most remarkable creations, whether casinos in Atlantic City, public offerings on the New York Stock Exchange, or political movements across America, all relied on one thing, believers. In 2021, Trump left the White House with an abundance of them and quickly got to work monetizing. To do so, he followed a process with three distinct stages. First, the invention, come up with a business concept, invest almost nothing, take a big chunk of equity. Second, the sale, stir up a frenzy among the faithful, cash out what you can. And third, the mess. Watch the assets collapse, salvage the scraps. From 2021 to 2025, five Trump family ventures reached public investors. Trump Media, World Liberty Financial, Trump's meme coin, Melania Trump's meme coin, and American Bitcoin. And now they're all hitting the messy stage. Is there something different now, or is this something that keeps repeating itself?
2: Well, it does keep repeating itself, but one of the things that's different is that Donald Trump has taken advantage of a particular moment in both the business world and the political world. Obviously, the political world, now he's president, and so he has the ability to hype things like nobody else on the planet. But there's a second component of this, which is that there are two sort of buckets into which those five ventures fall. The first are companies that went public via special purpose acquisition corporations, and the second are cryptocurrency offerings. Both of those things became huge sort of fads on Wall Street over the last handful of years, and both of them rely mostly or largely on salesmanship. Donald Trump is perhaps the greatest salesman in American history, and so he's used that particular skill of his to apply to this moment and, again, leverage the presidency. All of it, when you add it up, gets you to a tremendous amount of money. The amount of sort of net worth increase that we've seen from those five ventures across the first family, $3.1 billion. Now, a lot of that is because they cashed out a lot already, $1.9 billion. So even as these assets have collapsed, they're still sitting pretty. But meanwhile, their investors collectively are down, we estimate, $7 billion.
3: So, Dan, can you describe a little bit what this meme coin is? I think it's confusing to people. In a lot of ways, it was access to President Trump. If you bought enough of the meme coin, you could go to Mar-a-Lago or his golf club in Virginia. You maybe meet the president if you're lucky. You get a bag of goodies to take away at least. But was there ever any real value for someone who bought that meme coin, or was it just a fun thing to own?
2: It's just a fun thing to own, or at least that was the idea for the people when they got into it at the start. I don't know how much fun they're having with it now, but right. Initially, you know, they launched this and they explicitly said this is not an investment. But remember, this is something, meme coins in particular are a part of the crypto market that is more exposed to hype, to salesmanship than virtually anything else. And they announced on January 17th, 3 days before Donald Trump becomes president. So there's all this buzz floating about. And what you see is this massive frenzy, tons and tons of people getting in. And as that frenzy is happening, Donald Trump is making more money because he makes money on every transaction that happens. He can collect a small fee. And then he also hangs on to a big basket of the coins himself. So the question is, all right, how do you turn something that doesn't have any real intrinsic value into something that has the appearance of having real value? And that's when you see him start to do things like say, you know what, even though I'm president, I'm going to take time out of my day to travel to my golf club in Virginia and have dinner with the top 220 meme coin holders. We see that that's effective. You know, I talked to one guy who had invested a relatively small amount at the beginning. When he heard about that deal, he said he went crazy and put in almost $500,000, which was 60% of his portfolio. He took a hit of about $250,000 by the end of the year when he decided, you know what, this thing's going way down. I don't have any way to predict which way it's going to go from here. So there's been a lot of hurt from people who sort of got wrapped up in the hype of it and now have lost a lot of money.
4: Dan, when you look at the totality of all this, do you see questions simply that the president is, what, not adhering or violating the norms that you ought not to mix the personal and the private and the public? Or do you see that he's crossed legal lines? What is your, so again, essentially, is this simply way off? Or is this actually a legal question if you had a different Justice Department? What's your interpretation of it?
2: Well, your final clause there is very important. It certainly breaks a lot of norms. You know, we've never seen a president making this much money all at once, leveraging the presidency. It's clear that he's leveraging the presidency. A lot of these things weren't having any success before he wins the presidency. Then all of a sudden, billions of dollars are flowing in. But from a legal perspective, you know, he has taken a very clear stance, his administration has taken a very clear stance, that they are not going to go after crypto firms in the same way that, say, the Biden administration did. And so the likelihood that there would be any sort of, you know, legal ramifications at this point are virtually zero. Now, if you were to put the Biden Justice Department in here right now, it's hard to imagine that all of this would have been able to happen.
1: The new reporting is available online right now. Senior editor at Forbes, overseeing coverage of money and politics, Dan Alexander, thank you very much for coming on the show this morning. We appreciate it. And still ahead on Morning Joe, much more on the fallout for Democratic Senate candidate Graham Plattner following a new Politico report that he sexually assaulted a woman he was dating in 2021. We'll get a live report from Maine. Plus, the ranking member of the Senate Foreign Relations Committee, Democratic Senator Jean Shaheen of New Hampshire, will join us live from Turkey as she is leading a bipartisan congressional delegation at the NATO Summit. Morning Joe will be back in just a moment.

0: All right. Live pictures from Ankara, Turkey, of Air Force One touching down. President Trump will be arriving in Turkey for the NATO summit, and there is preparations for his arrival happening right now. We'll be watching those pictures as we welcome you back to the second hour of Morning Joe on this Tuesday, July 7th. Jonathan Lemire and Richard Haass are still with us, and join the conversation. We have MS Now contributor Elise Jordan with us. We have a lot to get to as it pertains to the NATO summit. We'll be watching the welcoming ceremony as it happens on the tarmac in Turkey. But here at home, Maine Democratic Senator, Senate candidate Graham Plattner facing calls to drop out of the race after a woman accused him of sexually assaulting her, which he denies. MS Now's Britt Miller has the details.
1: Graham Plattner, Maine's embattled Senate Democratic nominee, facing fresh allegations of sexual assault, now threatening the future of his campaign. MS Now does not identify victims of alleged sexual crimes unless they come forward publicly. But his accuser, 41-year-old Jenny Rassicot, telling multiple outlets she dated Plattner on and off for 2 years, alleging in 2021 he showed up at her home uninvited and drunk, forcing himself onto her. She details those painful claims on CNN.
2: I remember specifically him, like, grabbing at my chest, and I, like, hit his hand and I said, "Don't touch me." And I remember that during the altercation.
3: Did Graham Plattner rape you?
2: By definition, yes. Absolutely.
1: In an effort to verify her claims, Political reports they spoke to someone Rassicot dated and confided in while reviewing documents like emails with Rassicot's therapist and messages from Rassicot to an acquaintance warning them about Plattner before he ran for office. Rassicot argues her revelation isn't politically motivated, adding she was torn between supporting Plattner's politics and him as a person.
2: That was actually one of the huge reasons that I didn't come forward and still struggled. Like, that was a huge moral conflict. I like the things that he speaks about. They're important. They're important to people. I'm one of those people.
1: Plattner releasing a video strongly denying the new allegations.
4: I wanted to directly address the troubling, serious, and false allegations against me. Any accusation of non-consensual behavior is categorically false. So, regardless of the inaccuracy of the reporting, but mindful of the political reality it will inflict, we are taking the time to reflect on the best path forward.
1: The progressive Democrat is hoping to unseat Republican Senator Susan Collins, but some party heavyweights are already scrapping their support for the Marine veteran, including Plattner's strongest allies. Representative Ro Khanna saying, quote, Plattner should drop out from the race, and Senator Ruben Gallego calling the allegations, quote, troubling and deeply serious. But these new accusations add another thread to Plattner's web of controversies, including alleged abuse towards women, a Nazi-linked tattoo, which he has since had covered, vulgar comments online, and a sexting scandal early on in his marriage. Plattner has confirmed those behaviors, but denies being physical towards women. Just last month, MS Now's Chris Hayes questioned Plattner about any other past transgressions coming to light.
5: At this point, I guess people have to take you at your word that that's true and that there's nothing else. Is that what you are saying?
6: Yes, oh, of course.
7: And Senate Minority Leader Chuck Schumer says the party Senate campaign arm won't invest in this race if Plattner doesn't withdraw. He has until Monday to decide. Otherwise, his name stays on the ballot.
8: I asked Graham Plattner on that very question of whether there was more coming. He said no, nothing that he was worried about. Let's bring in MS Now congressional reporter Kevin Fry. He joins us live from Portland, Maine. Kevin, good morning. So Britt ticked through some of the support that has evaporated just in the last few hours, importantly from the Maine Democratic Party and nationally from the Democratic Senatorial Campaign Committee. That's Chuck Schumer and Kirsten Gillibrand, the two senators from New York. How is this playing so far, though, among voters? We've been talking this morning about how resilient through all of these scandals and controversies Plattner has been. This one, though, given the level of detail and the accusation, feels different.
6: Yeah, I mean, and this is kind of what the worst fear that not only Democratic operatives here in Maine, but also some of the voters that I talked to just a few weeks ago when we were here on the ground ahead of primary day, when the latest batch of allegations against Plattner first surfaced, that being the sexting scandal at the time. At the time, I asked multiple voters, okay, so is there a red line? Is there a line where you're no longer willing to forgive and forget and argue that this is a man who has changed his life and is willing and moving forward? And they were never able to really spell that out for me at the time. One woman went so far as to say, basically, look, you're voting for a candidate. You're not looking to marry him or date him. I was texting with one of those folks that I spoke with the last time I was here last night and basically asking, does this change the paradigm at all for you when it comes to whether you would back him? And she basically said, obviously, these new allegations are troubling. She hadn't had a chance to read through all of them. But she argued that, look, she has to determine whether or not these are, in her words, legit accusations, are part of the party basically trying to remove him. Read into that as what you will. As we talk to voters today, that's going to be really kind of the main question I have, though, is have we now breached the point of no return? Obviously, that has happened with the Democrats across the country. The idea that the DSCC, Schumer, Gillibrand are not going to be introducing funding to help here in Maine. Obviously, this is one of their prime targets, one of the main pickup opportunities they need to secure in order to win back control of the U.S. Senate. That is rather telling. The other thing that was notable last night is you saw the Democrats in a lot of those competitive Senate races across the country, in Texas, Ohio, North Carolina, all coming out and saying it is time for Plattner to go. So that's some of the tea leaves that at least we're reading as of last night.
8: So, Kevin, Plattner does have a few days to make up his mind. Some people think it may come much sooner than that. If he does decide, in fact, to step aside, the Maine Democratic Party already has been talking about and thinking about certainly what comes next, a scramble that would give them a couple of weeks to put somebody else on the ballot. Are you starting to hear about those sort of contingency plans?
6: Yeah, so essentially, our understanding of the timeline goes something like this, which is Monday is the key day by which Plattner either needs to step aside or not and determine whether or not he remains on the ballot. The easiest option for Democrats wanting to get a new face and a better chance of beating Susan Collins is for him to go away by then. And then essentially the party has about 2 weeks to come up with an alternative, whether that be through a meeting, a sort of caucus, whether that be the party big heads and individuals come together and come up with an alternative name. Already we're seeing lots of names being batted around, be it failed gubernatorial candidates who may have done somewhat well in the gubernatorial election here just a few weeks ago, but didn't actually secure the Democratic nomination. We're hearing about actors like Patrick Dempsey. Various names are being floated around. The question is, can they rally around someone? We know part of the friction here, though, is certainly that obviously Plattner was a very outspoken progressive who was more than willing to bat against the party establishment in Washington, including Schumer. Do the voters here want someone who also fits in that vein, but maybe doesn't have that amount of baggage? That's going to be one of the things that I think the party leaders are going to now have to be kind of grappling with.
8: As you say, some reporting that Plattner, if he does leave, would like a say in who takes this campaign from him. Congressional reporter for MS Now, Kevin Frey, reporting for us from Portland, Maine. Kevin, thanks. We appreciate it. So, Elise, we have cataloged over the last several months all the accusations, the Nazi tattoo, all the things, the past statements on social media that he has made. And Maine voters have been willing to live with it for the most part. And it's fascinating to hear Kevin's reporting. You can kind of apply what some voters are saying about Plattner to what they said to Republicans about Trump over the years, which is, we're electing a president, not a saint. In this case, we're electing a senator. We don't have to marry him, all that. So they're trying to get themselves to a place where they can stay with him. But do you think it's different this time?
9: This has been a slow motion train wreck. And I do think it's different from Trump just because he had that very developed public persona of he was who he was. And that was his famous brand. And voters wanted something like that here. They thought that they were getting a vet. He might be rough around the edges, have PTSD. Which, granted, PTSD does not cause you to do the things that Graham Plattner has repeatedly said, used as his excuse. But that said, he has had so many problems over these last 7 months has it been, the year that he's entered the race, that you just can't look beyond it. Like, this guy clearly is a ticking time bomb. And what else is there to come even? This is horrible, a breaking and entering and rape allegation. And there previously before was also a very credible accuser who, frankly, did not get the attention that she deserved or treated with the respect she deserved for her allegations. Lindsay Fifield.
0: All right, so let's take this conversation abroad. Joining us now from Ankara, Turkey, is the ranking member of the Senate Foreign Relations Committee, Democratic Senator Jeanne Shaheen of New Hampshire. She's also co-chair of the bipartisan U.S. Senate NATO Observer Group. And we have a lot to talk with you about as it pertains to NATO and the summit happening there right now. But I would like to ask you to weigh in on this latest news that broke in the past 24 hours, Senator, and that's the accusation of rape made against Senate candidate Graham Plattner. To be clear, an accusation made in the media, not in the court of law. What is your take on what should happen? Should he step down due to this accusation?
10: Well, good morning. And yes, I think he should step down. It's time. And the sooner the better.
0: Have you been moved by this latest accusation, or all along have you been concerned about this candidate?
10: There are a number of issues that have surfaced with respect to Mr. Plattner, and I think taken together, it means that the Democrats need to look for another candidate.
0: And are you at all concerned about the timing of this accusation in terms of just fairness in politics and due process? And do you feel that an accusation should take down a candidate, or is it a bigger picture that you're talking about here, Senator?
10: Well, again, I think if you take the issues broadly, it's more than just this one accusation, although certainly it sounds very serious. So again, I think for the good of the seat, for the good of the Democratic Party, Mr. Plattner should get out of the race.
0: Okay, turning now to what you're there for, the NATO summit. Tell us what you're hoping. There's a number of issues at stake here, especially defense of Ukraine. What are you hoping comes out of the NATO summit? What are you hoping to hear from the president and the connection he has with other members there?
10: Well, this is an opportunity to take stock of where NATO is in terms of its spending and its capacity to be able to address adversaries, primarily Vladimir Putin and Russia at this point because of the war in Ukraine. And it's a good news story with respect to spending. All 32 NATO allies are at 2% of GDP, which was the threshold that has been set. Now, the goal is to get to 5% of GDP, and there are a number of nations that are well on their way. Seven at this point are over 3%. And we know that between 2024 and 2025, spending by NATO allies went up by 20%. So that's good news. Now, obviously, there are some differences of opinion that need to be addressed. And I hope that there's going to be a very strong statement of support and strong work for Ukraine coming out of this summit. I had the opportunity to go with the bipartisan, bicameral delegation that's here from Congress. We were in Wiesbaden, Germany yesterday. We had a chance to be briefed by both by Commander Buzzard, who's been working with Ukraine, the Ukraine Defense Group, and General Donahue, who is the head of the NATO operations here in Europe right now. And we saw the very good work that's going on in support of NATO. And I hope that that's going to continue as the

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2: Xi and China, North Korea, and Iran. So it's very important for us to point out that any differences we have are being worked out amicably, and we are the strongest security alliance in history.
3: Senator, as you've been speaking, we've watched President Trump descend the steps of Air Force One, that new one, the gift from the Qataris, and greeted at the bottom of the staircase by President Erdogan of Turkey, a very friendly greeting there before he moves in for these talks. You have been an advocate through these last several years, especially when the relationship with NATO has been so under strain, an advocate for these strong ties with our European allies, for funding of Ukraine. Is that a message that you think Donald Trump, the president of the United States, will come around to as he sees perhaps Russia not faring as well, not looking as strong as it once did? Do you believe that the relationship with NATO, one, can be repaired, and number two, that Ukraine will get the support it needs to ultimately either end the war or get a deal that is agreeable to that country?
2: Well, I think it's positive that President Trump is here. Obviously, he will be part of any discussions that come out of this summit. And it comes on the heels of the G7, where the communique coming out of that conference of strong Western allies was the support for Ukraine, and President Trump signed that statement. So it is in the interest of the transatlantic alliance, of the United States, of democracies everywhere to see Ukraine successful. And what we know is that momentum has turned, and that Ukraine is doing well. Russia is experiencing casualties of over 30,000 a month. They have lost territory in the last couple of months that they had taken from Ukraine. Their economy is in dire straits. Ukraine last night just hit a target, an oil target, 2,000 kilometers into Russia. So this war has shifted. Putin should come to the negotiating table. He should understand that he is losing, and the best thing he can do is get to the negotiating table and strike a deal.
3: All right, Senator, we know you've got to get inside to some of those meetings. Ranking member of the Senate Foreign Relations Committee, Democratic Senator Jeanne Shaheen of New York, joining us live this morning from Turkey. Thank you. Of New Hampshire, excuse me. Thank you for joining us this morning. We appreciate it. Richard, we're watching these images. What do you see first in that warm greeting with President Erdogan? And then what do you expect to happen when they step inside the room with some allies that President Trump has spent the last several years and particularly the last few months trashing?
4: Last few days over FIFA. Erdogan has emerged as a critical figure, both in Europe, but also in the Middle East. The Israelis, by the way, are extremely uncomfortable about Turkey's role. On the other hand, there's the question of whether we're going to provide some of our best aircraft to Turkey, the F-35s, which Erdogan clearly wants as a symbol as well as for the military capability. I think the president is inclined to do that. It'd be another sign that the U.S.-Israeli relationship, we're not exactly on the same page. You know, beyond Turkey, though, it's all the issues you just heard about, which is how do you reassure the Europeans when, quite honestly, there are questions. Let's be blunt, Willie. If tomorrow the Russians did something in Estonia or Latvia, none of us could sit here and tell a European leader 100% the United States has your back. Well, for an alliance, that is about as corrosive as you get. There's got to be a kind of automaticity about an alliance. That is no longer there. It's suddenly become conditional. Then, sure, there's all the other issues. The president's unhappy. I think what the Europeans ought to do is make good on some kind of a proposal to do something in the Strait of Hormuz. If conditions allow, just to begin to put the war behind us, I think that would be helpful. They've got to get serious about European defense effort. It doesn't make sense for there's 32 members of NATO, for 31 of them to essentially have national defense programs. They're not sufficiently integrated, so the whole is less than the sum of its parts. There's lots of things the Europeans should do other than

0: just spend more. They should spend smart. They've got to build a European defense industry. Mm. We don't have one that's adequate. They don't have one that's adequate. So actually, it ought to be a really rich agenda about what to do about Russia, what to do about Ukraine, Europe, in the Middle East. We'll see if we can get past, though, the acrimony.
1: I mean, I think most member states would, in the alliance, would say these two men right here are the biggest strains on NATO. Erdogan's tested the boundaries of before, and of course Trump has called into question repeatedly. And I think Richard's point is right about what's on the agenda. But I also think another topic that's probably going to come up in some way is Greenland. Mm. Like the White House officials in recent weeks have started ramping up the Greenland talk again, saying that they, you know, not less so about a military intervention, but the ability to purchase it or acquire it or whatever, or have more influence there. And in the last, in Davos, when that issue seemed to be coming to a head, a real crisis, some, you know, vague agreement was made to give the U.S. more access to things, but that's not enough for Trump and his team. They've made that clear. And again, Greenland is part of a NATO member, and if there was real pressure on that, an alliance that's already weak could potentially split apart entirely.
2: We're still talking about Greenland. Yep. We'll see if that hits the agenda. Richard Haass, thank you as always. We appreciate it. Still ahead on Morning Joe, we'll dig into yesterday's very disappointing end to the World Cup for the United States team, as well as for one soccer legend. Roger Bennett joins us with his takeaways straight ahead on Morning Joe.

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0: It is the world's greatest sporting event. It has been so much fun, even for the non-soccer fan, just to watch and drink in and absorb and enjoy. But last night, Raj, deeply disappointing effort by the United States. They played pretty well through the tournament. Just didn't look like they were up to the task yesterday.
1: Willie, it is so hard to watch that footage. It's too soon. That was one of the greatest. The whole game, the whole past 48 hours have been one of the greatest own goals in American footballing history. This team was young. This team was athletic. This team was capable of playing swaggy, kind of like and-one basketball, footballing wonder. We were able to take on the world. We felt, you know, the motto of this team was why not us? And at the end of this, after 24 hours of quite unprecedented football fusing with geopolitics, to watch that team just disintegrate under the pressure of the game, of the moment, of the, you know, the nation watching and the whole, you know, intrigue that had occurred politically in the past 48 hours to disappear without trace. Instead of why not us, it was just like, why never us? Why can we never go on a run? Why can we never get past the round of 16? Why do we self-sabotage to this extent, which this was? It's really someone that cares about the growth of the game in this nation, about this World Cup, about this team showing that it can prove itself to itself. Last night was a human agony.
0: So, Raj, obviously Belgium is the better team. They showed that on the field yesterday, and maybe we knew that going in. But there was another element to it. The United States team looked hesitant, making uncharacteristic mistakes. They kind of, that first goal, three or four of them stood around and said, are you going to get it? Are you going to get it? And the next thing they knew, the ball was in the back of the net. There was something about not just that maybe...

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0: The United States Capitol shrouded in fog at 7:44 on this Tuesday morning. The Justice Department is planning to send election monitors to three cities in the battleground state of Michigan ahead of its August primary votes. The cities of Detroit, East Lansing, and Lansing, all three Democratic strongholds, received letters from the federal agency in recent weeks. Lansing and East Lansing are located in a swing district, which Republican Congressman Tom Barrett currently represents and now is seeking a second term. One of the letters from the DOJ claimed there were several problems with the 2024 elections in Lansing. They say officials did not use a statewide voter registration list and there were long lines and lengthy waiting periods. But officials in Lansing say none of that's true. This marks an escalation in the Trump administration's attempts to scrutinize voting in Michigan, which President Trump long has said is a rigged state, without offering any evidence to support that claim. An appeals court has denied the DOJ a copy of Michigan's registered voting list. In response to the DOJ, Democratic Attorney General Dana Nessel wrote, quote, "The courts have been clear time and time again, states run elections, not the federal government." She went on to explain federal monitors are allowed to observe as per law, but that her office stands ready to hold accountable those who attempt to unlawfully interfere with or intimidate Michigan election workers. At least, obviously, now the president has the Department of Justice happy to do his bidding. He says the elections have been stolen from him over the last several years. They have not been. He wants close eyes on places where Democrats might win.
1: Well, and this is another escalation when Secretary of State Jocelyn Benson, she did not, and she's running for the Democratic nomination for governor. She wouldn't release those voter rolls. And so this may go as high as the Supreme Court. And the idea, the strategy behind this is to create legal obstacles on the way and to scatter the brains of voters so that they don't know what is accurate and what's happening and cast doubt over what's going down in these places. And so we'll see what lands in court during election season and how that plays in public and voter opinion.
0: And the leadership in Michigan, some of what you just mentioned, some of those names, has been notable for its strength and standing its ground around elections against Donald Trump. We'll see what happens here. Still ahead, what we're learning about the health of Republican Senator Mitch McConnell amid growing concerns about his ongoing hospitalization. It's been several weeks now. We'll be right back with more Morning Joe.
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0: Welcome back. Every day we interact with hundreds of things we rarely stop to think about. The cars we drive, the shoes we wear, the tools we use, the spaces we enter. But what if many of those things were never really designed with everybody in mind? In her new book titled Man-Made, How We Designed a World That Leaves Women Out and How We Can Make It Right, Karen Kareles-Reuter, a former global creative director at Nike and vice president at Reebok with more than 40 years experience in design, examines how the world has been built largely around the male body. And she argues that has left women overlooked with consequences that can range from inconvenient to actually dangerous. And Karen joins us now. Also here for this conversation, MS Now contributor Huma Abedin. She is vice chair of the Forbes and Know Your Value 3050 Summit. And Elise Jordan is still with us as well. Karen, welcome to the show. It's great to have you.
1: Thank you, Mika.
0: It's great to have you here. You write that women and men inhabit the same world, but it doesn't always suit them equally. And I'd love to hear some examples of designs that most people don't even think about or realize were created simply around the male body.
1: Yes, absolutely. So, you know, I work on a continuum from insulting to deadly. So, you know, in the world of sneakers, you know, insulting is that we design most shoes, most sneakers to the anatomy of a man's foot. A man's foot is a rectangle. A woman's foot is a triangle. So oftentimes, with shoes that are meant to keep us comfy all day, I find myself wanting to take them off. That's simply insulting. And we use a term called shrink it and pink it. Scale something down and color it a stereotypical female color. You know, I'll move to dangerous, where, you know, PPE that women are wearing on construction sites, in firefighting, in police work, are not designed for our body and the military. It's designed to a male standard, which we continue to measure against. And, you know, it does go to deadly, and that is crash test dummies and CPR mannequins, for example.
2: Karen, I want to ask you, you spent decades at Reebok and Nike. When did you first notice that things were being designed for men in mind and that women were an afterthought?
1: You know, I have to say, for many years, I had my head down designing many of these products and using some standards that had been made available to me that were measuring the size of our bodies, not realizing that they had only measured men. There was a time where I realized that there were so few of us practicing in the fields that affect the built world, industrial design, product design, architecture, mechanical engineering. For a long time, I thought it was insulting and trying to do a better job with that. When I realized how dangerous and deadly it was drove me to do more research.
3: Well, the dangerous aspect is just jaw-dropping when you look at some of the statistics that you pull out, like that women are 73% more likely to die in a car accident. So even with car safety, why wasn't that designed with women in mind?
1: So The statistic is 73% more likely to be injured, very bad, and 17% more likely to die. We are testing in the U.S., we are testing with crash test dummies that are built from a male anatomy. They are shrink it and pink it crash test dummies. And we do not even test the female version of that crash test dummy in the driver's seat in the U.S.
2: Karen, I want to go back to something. You mentioned shrink it and pink it a few times, and the fact that it's also more expensive for women, that we spend on average in a lifetime $180,000 more on personal needs for ourselves. What is the lesson that women should take away from this book? How do you think about, having each of us know what to ask for when it comes to design, what we need for our personal care, for safety, when we go to have a gynecological exam? How do you talk to creators, designers, inventors? You're teaching at Harvard now. What do you teach your students?
1: Well, for one thing, I teach about the design brief, Huma. When you write a design brief, that's the blueprint for the project. And as a designer, you need to look at that with a fine-tooth comb. You can always find out who's being left out. Who might this harm? And why can't we design a product that is unique for 50% of the planet.
2: And we can.
1: And we absolutely can. As a designer, I know we can.
0: I love it. The new book out now titled Man-Made, How We Designed a World That Leaves Women Out and How We Can Make It Right. Let's make it right. Karen Kareles-Reuter, thank you so much for coming on the show this morning. We really appreciate what you've said here. And Huma Abedin, thanks to you as well. Always great to have you. Coming up on Morning Joe, one of our next guests says Donald Trump has a new and likely ineffective favorite word. The editor of The New Republic, Michael Tomasky, joins us ahead with that. Morning Joe is coming right back.
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0: Good morning and welcome to Morning Joe. It's Tuesday, July 7th. With us, we have the co-host of our 8 a.m. hour, staff writer at The Atlantic, Jonathan Lemire, and MS Now National Affairs Analyst, John Heilman. Let's get to our top story this morning. Maine Democratic Senate candidate Graham Blattner facing calls to drop out of the race after a woman accused him of sexually assaulting her. The woman, Jenny Rasko, detailed on her allegations to Politico in a series of three interviews over the past 2 weeks. MS Now does not identify victims of alleged sexual crimes unless they come forward publicly. She says she casually dated Blattner on and off from 2019 to 2021. She told Politico that Blattner, in late 2021, entered her home in rural Maine uninvited and deeply intoxicated. She says he sexually assaulted her after telling him to stop. She then cut off contact with him after telling him the encounter was not consensual. Politico reports Rasko previously described reckless and unsettling behavior by Blattner to the New York Times, but says she didn't go public with the specific assault claim because she didn't want to be known as a rape victim. She told CNN yesterday that her reasons for coming forward are not politically motivated.
1: I couldn't disagree more. That was actually one of the reasons that I didn't come out.
2: Because you agree with his politics.
1: I do. I really agree with his politics. I think we need somebody with those political stances and who are willing to do the work. And, I see his political videos. They get me fired up as well. I understand why people want someone like him in office. And I felt like me coming forward would essentially potentially take that away. And I felt really uncomfortable with the responsibility of and the weight of my story and what that might do.
0: In response to this new reporting, Blattner posted a video statement on social media calling the accusations against him troubling, serious, and false.
2: So, regardless of the inaccuracy of the reporting, but mindful of the political reality it will inflict, we are taking the time to reflect on the best path forward for the state that I love, the people that I love, the movement I belong to, and the goal of defeating Susan Collins. Those were the goals when we launched this campaign, and they remain my goals today.
0: Now, Maine state law allows Blattner to be replaced on the ballot if he decides to drop out of the race, but he has to do that by this coming Monday, July 13th. The state Democratic Party would then have until July 27th to name his replacement. We're going to dig into the politics, the timing of this in just a moment. But first, let's bring in one of the reporters who broke the story of the new allegations, senior national politics correspondent for Politico, Adam Wrenn. Adam, I want to get right to the questions about this, the questions surrounding this on both sides of this debate. There's not a police report, correct? Correct me if I'm wrong. And there's not a legal case playing out here for due process to see itself through. So my question to you, given the very high standards Politico has before they cut. Write something like this and publish it. What aspects of this story brought it to the level of publishable?
3: Yeah, you're correct here, Mika. There is no police report in this case. We spent a lot of time talking to Jenny, asking her for corroborating evidence. She shared that she had confided into a number of people, including her therapist, in almost real time. And we reviewed email exchanges between she and her therapist, referring to what she called this sexual assault, and her therapist sort of acknowledging that this had happened to her. We talked to people who she confided in the months after this happened. We asked her why she didn't file a police report, and she described sort of the insular nature of where she lives and her corner of Maine that she shares with Graham Blattner. And she debated sort of how to handle this, and we found all ultimately the number of corroborating pieces of evidence to support her story in a way that we could report it.
0: So what are some of those corroborating pieces of evidence? So you've got conversations with her therapist and people who she confided in. Any conversations with Graham Plattner at the time of it where she said, because apparently as part of this story, she says she even confirmed to him that this was not consent. Do you have that? What do you have that actually connects this literally? Graham Plattner to raping this victim.
3: Yeah, she reached out to him the day after via Instagram and essentially, you know, told him that, you know, she didn't want to hear from again. She told him that morning as well. We looked at messages that she had sent to others in the months after this happened through social media.
0: But you were
3: media.
0: Able to see those DMs?
3: She tried to recover those DMs. We did not. We were not able to review those DMs, but she described them to us. We also, long before he was a public, before he was a political candidate, we saw her essentially explain to others that he was, quote, in her words, consensually careless, end quote.
0: Were you able to see the interactions between Graham Plattner and this alleged victim? Did you actually physically see them? Did she produce them for you?
3: She attempted to uncover them. She but was unable to.
0: Willie?
4: So let's talk a little bit, Adam, about some of the timing of this. Some people pointed out it's a week out from the date that Democrats now have to scramble and potentially find a new candidate if Plattner does indeed drop out as he's expected to. We'll talk more about his support in the Democratic Party nationally at the state level has collapsed after these revelations. She was, Jenny, in that New York Times piece. She appeared in the piece a few weeks ago. So what's your sense of why she decided she wanted to go into more detail with you at this point?
3: Yeah, Willie, she was frustrated with how that article landed. She told us she was frustrated with another woman that she knows who was quoted in that piece, how her story was received. She felt there was a lot of negative polarization around that that anecdote that she was written off just because she was a Republican. And, you know, she wanted Maine voters to have sort of the full story here. And, you know, she sort of relayed all of this to us.
4: And how do you square yesterday we heard it. We just saw in that soundbite that Graham Plattner just saying objectively that the charges are false. He says they are troubling, but that they're false, that this doesn't happen. So just to pull back the curtain a little bit, how do you square that as a reporter as you produce this story?
3: Yeah, you know, it's we gave the Plattner. We reached out to the Plattner campaign early Sunday. We gave them roughly 24 hours to sort of respond to this and, you know, included their response. We, you know, stress test all of the reporting in this as much as we could. And, you know, of course, you know, included his denial. But, you know, she, Jenny describes him as being, you know, deeply intoxicated. And, you know, at times while this alleged attack was occurring, you know, he was sort of just, as she describes it, passing in and out of recognition of what was going on and even, you know, occasionally, you know, apologizing. And, you know, the next morning she confronted him about this and he didn't quite seem to remember what had happened. And she felt deeply wounded by that. And in her telling, you know, lived with that for years.
5: So, Adam, let's talk now about how the Plattner campaign is responding. We saw the video from the candidate yesterday, and he says he's taking time to sort of reevaluate next steps. What is his team suggesting to you as to what the timing might look like for, indeed, his decision as to what to do next? We have, as we'll dive into in a few minutes, have seen his support nationally really fall apart here. How is this landing with his campaign? You know, because he is, to this point, his popularity has been pretty resilient in Maine due to previous allegations. This one, though, might be different.
3: Yeah, John, there's some indication that he is trying to have some leverage in this situation and find a candidate who sort of fits his progressive fighter profile. The former progressive gubernatorial candidate, Troy Jackson, has been name-checked as a possible replacement here. And so in some ways, he's trying to look at the contours and negotiate, a potential exit from his race. He has galvanized a lot of support in Maine. We see these videos from the town halls that he has, the way that he's received on the campaign trail. And there's a lot of, significant support for his platform, for his message, the way that's resonating across the state of Maine. And so, they're looking for a path out and they're weighing sort of all their options at this point.
0: So, Adam, in closing, obviously, this is a huge political bombshell story, a story that might, probably will, lead to the end of Graham Plattner's campaign. And I'm going back to the decision to publish, and I'm curious what concrete evidence. You have conversations with therapists, conversation with friends, but what took this story beyond Graham Plattner saying this was consensual, Jenny Rasko saying this was not consensual? What took it over the edge and had you and your editors decide to publish, of course, kind of an earthquake in Democratic politics? What was the piece of evidence or pieces of evidence that made you sure of this story?
3: Yeah, I mean, long before he was a political candidate, long before much of the country knew his name, Jenny, in her telling, had confided in a number of people. We saw screenshots that she shared of messages relaying this account to others. We viewed an email response from her therapist to her acknowledging that they talked about
0: those
3: this.
0: Those are the things I said, but those aren't what is the actual, is there evidence between her and him? Evidence of a crime, because he's being accused of rape. What put this over the edge? Because says he didn't, and he has people on his side who say he didn't. She says he did, and there are people. But what's the through line? What ties this together and gives you the evidence to bring this story to the point of publishable?
3: Yeah, we interviewed her, three separate times. Her story stayed consistent across those times. We talked to people who she had spoken with contemporaneously about these attacks, and all of those stories lined up and checked out. And ultimately, Politico stands by our reporting, and we talked to, people who corroborated her story largely.
0: The new reporting is online right now. Senior national politics correspondent for Politico, Adam Wrenn, thank you so much for getting up early and sharing this story with us. We appreciate it. Coming up on Morning Joe.
6: Communism is a mortal threat to American liberty. Communism is a loser, and it always will be. The communist system is the opposite of the American system, and the communist system has never worked. They're communists. They want to destroy our country. We're not going to let that happen.
0: Why the president's new favorite word might not be as effective as he thinks it is. Michael Domasky explains in his latest piece for the New Republic. And that conversation is straight ahead on Morning Joe.

0: Willie, this is obviously Graham Plattner has been really dogged with different stories along the way, and there are a lot of analysts who are now saying, why did it take so long? At the same time, this is an incredible moment in time to come forward, and some are questioning that as well, the timing.
1: Yeah, and as we've learned, at least in the last decade, but hopefully far before that, it's not easy for any woman to come forward and put herself out there and put her name and face to a story like this. She doesn't want to talk about this publicly, so the allegations taken very seriously, reported out by Politico. But immediately now, we have, as you point out, 6 days for Democrats, John Heilman, to find a new candidate if Plattner does indeed leave the race, as many are expecting him to do. I mean, Mika just ticked through it. You've got Elizabeth Warren, one of his chief supporters. We haven't heard yet from Bernie Sanders as of this morning. We may shortly. Ro Khanna, Tammy Duckworth, Gallego, the Senatorial Campaign Committee has withdrawn its support, the main Democratic Party. So there's really not a whole lot left. So what is your sense of what happens here in the next few hours today?
2: Well, I mean, first, Willie, I think there's just to correct the one thing you said a second ago. There's two stages to this, right, where Plattner has to decide by Monday if he's going to drop out. If he doesn't drop out by Monday, he's on the ballot. If he decides that between now and Monday, this party then has 2 weeks after that to figure out who their nominee is going to be. And there is nothing in Maine law or in the way that the Democratic Party works that tells them how to do that. So I think one of the questions is going to be the practical matter of what's the process by which you would select another candidate. There is a strong sense that Graham Plattner is going to drop out. Some people think that he may drop out as soon as this morning.

0: And that will throw it. It's a very important decision, obviously, that the main Democratic Party has to make. The one thing that the party has ruled out is the notion of doing of having a kind of the party itself select someone from the closed kind of ranks of the party. They have this. They are saying that they're not going to do that, even though, again, by law, they would be able to if they chose to. I think that's in keeping with a lot of the kind of sentiment up in Maine. I don't think that a Democratic Party that was attracted to Graham Plattner's candidacy, the outsider nature of it, the populist nature of it, is probably not one that would be all that inclined to accept or rally behind a nominee that was chosen by party insiders. There's been discussion about the possibility of calling a party convention in that 2 week time to talk about candidates and take some kind of a vote. There's also been talk about holding a snap caucus, putting together a quick Democratic caucus to kind of redo the results from the primary. I'm not sure where they're going to come down on that. I will say, and I know there's a lot of things to discuss here, but when it comes to the timing of this story, Republicans, broadly speaking, were kind of licking their chops over the notion that Graham Plattner, they feel like they have very, very heavy opposition research dossiers that they were waiting for after the deadline of next Monday, when the Democrats will be locked in with Graham Plattner to drop what they think of as being very damaging material on him. I don't know what that material is, but there's been a lot of scuttlebutt about that. And so if it were Republicans who were driving the timing of this disclosure, they would have waited until after the deadline. They were very happy to campaign against Graham Plattner with the material that they feel like they have in their bags. I think that argues against the notion that a lot of progressives have immediately reacted, which was, well, this is obviously Republicans who are responsible for this. This is the establishment trying to take Graham Plattner out. I think that whatever the motivations are that Jenny Rassicot was driven by to come out when she did, and you know, there's no reason not to believe the things that she said to Politico. Certainly, her conduct with having put out kind of a veiled reference to this in the New York Times story suggests that that there's some credibility to the notion she shares his politics and didn't want to be identified as a rape victim. That rings true to a lot of women that I've spoken to. I don't think, though, that the argument that this is obviously a Republican, the doings of Republicans or Plattner opponents, rings true, again, given that if you really wanted to take him out, you probably would have let him still have him stay on the ballot and then gone after him later with the material you have.
1: Coming up, how Donald Trump became the president of Washington, D.C. We'll dig into that headline from Semaphore when Morning Joe comes right back.

0: Welcome back. There are growing questions this morning about the health of Republican Senator Mitch McConnell. The Kentucky lawmaker was admitted to the hospital more than 3 weeks ago, back on June 14th. But his office has only released some vague updates on his condition since then. The latest one from last Thursday states that McConnell, quote, continues to improve, but it offers no specifics about why he was hospitalized nor the type of treatment he's receiving. There's also been no confirmation from McConnell's office as to whether or not the senator is even currently conscious. The New York Times reports that on the morning that McConnell was taken to the hospital, in their words, emergency responders reported performing CPR on an unconscious individual undergoing cardiac arrest at the senator's Washington address. That's according to recordings of dispatcher calls that were widely reported by news outlets last week and obtained by the New York Times. The recordings do not name McConnell as the individual. And we should just note that I think this is a storyline that's going to trigger more and more questions in the days ahead. Let's take a look now at some of the other stories making headlines this morning, starting with the cost of oil, which has plunged since President Trump signed a memorandum of understanding with Iran. And airlines are finally seeing some relief when it comes to the price of jet fuel. But as the Wall Street Journal is reporting this morning, air travelers aren't seeing any savings yet. While fuel prices are definitely down from their peak, experts say airfare isn't likely to follow because travelers keep paying up. Carriers have raised ticket prices several times since the start of the war, but there has still been consistent travel demand. At least one analyst notes that consumers might start rethinking travel plans after the summer rush if prices remain this high. Elsewhere, Toyota has announced it will spend $3.6 billion to build a new auto plant in Texas. The company says it will move production of its mid-sized Tacoma pickup truck from Mexico across the border to Texas when that factory is complete. The investment is expected to create roughly 2,000 U.S. jobs. The announcement comes less than a week after the Trump administration confirmed it would not extend its current trade agreement with Canada and Mexico. Also this morning, Microsoft is eliminating 4,800 jobs as part of its latest effort to cut costs in the age of artificial intelligence. The cuts will largely impact the software giant's Xbox video games division. Over the past several years, Microsoft has spent billions of dollars in an effort to expand Xbox, but has still struggled to narrow the gap with competitors like PlayStation and Nintendo. The company has had multiple rounds of layoffs in the last year, including one that cut 9,000 jobs. Still ahead here, as more and more Democrats call on U.S. Senate nominee Graham Platner to leave the race, former Republican House Speaker Kevin McCarthy said something yesterday about how his party handles controversies surrounding Republican candidates. We'll see if what he said rings true at all. That's next on Morning Joe.
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2: Welcome back. This morning, we've been covering the growing calls for Maine Democratic Senate candidate Graham Plattner to drop out of the race after a woman accused him of sexually assaulting her. The woman detailed her allegations to Politico in a series of three interviews over the past 2 weeks. Now, Graham denies the allegations, calling them, quote, troubling, serious, and false. Still, top Democrats who backed Plattner through a number of previous controversies during his campaign have now begun rescinding their endorsements. Meanwhile, last night, former House Speaker Kevin McCarthy suggested Republicans are different and would never cozy up to a candidate who faced accusations of sexual abuse. Let's take a look.
3: Look, we're celebrating 250 years.
4: Yeah.
3: The one thing I know about Republicans, when we had a very bad candidate and found out, we didn't vote for that person.
4: Right.
3: We walked away.
4: For better or for worse.
3: Yeah. When Matt Gaetz came forward,
4: yeah. We
3: got rid of him.
2: Now, he's talking about Gaetz there, I think, when Gaetz was attorney general nominee. But remember, Gaetz as a congressman wasn't voted out. The Republicans didn't back away from him. And more than anything, that's the same Kevin McCarthy, let's remind everyone, who flew to Mar-a-Lago just days after the January 6th insurrection for a photo op with President Trump, who was found civilly liable for sexually abusing and defaming advice columnist E. Jean Carroll. Trump also, of course, bragged about how he treated women in that Access Hollywood tape back in the 2016 campaign. Let's now bring in contributing opinion writer for the New York Times, Molly Jong Fast, and also the editor of New Republic, Michael Tomasky. MS Now contributor Elise Jordan, back with us as well. Thank you all for being here. Molly, let's start with you on the Plattner issue. We can set aside McCarthy's absurd hypocrisy. Let's just focus here. This woman, obviously, very brave in coming forward and telling her story here. And it's one that seems to be, for many Democrats, the breaking point in their support for Plattner. What do you think happens next?
5: So, look, this is a Maine election that takes place in Maine, that the people of Maine vote in. And so the big question, I think, is we saw already from that Times piece that the people of Maine, his numbers were going down, right? We saw the polling that his Maine numbers were down. And so now the question is, and the Times piece didn't have necessarily, it seemed as if it was sort of nipping around the edges, but it didn't have an allegation like this, which is this full, substantial,
6: Well, it did have him putting her in a room and holding her captive, which I don't know, and grabbing her a lot.
5: It's interesting to me the
6: media debate over this, over what constitutes enough.
5: It is not up to me to constitute what is enough. I think it's up to the voters of Maine. And we saw these polls after that Time story came out that said they were starting to really...
2: His fundraising started to fade, too.
5: Right. And so then the question is, and again, look, with this story, what she says in this story is that she is... the misogyny that I found in the story was this poor woman is saying it was non-consensual when it was obviously rape. And she couldn't say that because she was, trying to protect him to some extent. So in my mind, this is a really serious, as a woman and a mother of a daughter, as serious as it gets. And you see in, the ways in which the culture, this victim is protecting this man. So in my mind, this is, but it's not up to me because I don't even live in Maine. It is up to the voters of Maine.
6: So, Michael, let me go to you with I'm just fascinated with this, horrified, really, in terms of just what constitutes a red flag in terms of coverage of a political candidate. You have the first time story being pretty much dismissed in a lot of quarters because the accuser, the victim, had a past of working for right-wing causes. And then certainly these allegations are more extreme of breaking into her home and raping her. But why were the first round of accusations that were pretty egregious and terrible not seen as enough of a character flaw to be disqualifying?
4: That's a really fair question. Those were bad and really, really disturbing allegations. But I think people at that time, a lot of people, including me, I admit, felt that we needed to weigh those against what appeared to be the will of the Democratic voters of Maine, who were very solidly behind Graham Plattner and you know, who nominated him to the Democratic to nomination by a massive margin. So, you know, there were things like that to weigh. There's not much to weigh here. This is a credible allegation of rape. You know, not of physically accosting a woman and locking her in a room. A credible allegation of rape. That's different. In a court of law, he'd be entitled to the presumption of innocence, and we'd have to wait for his day in court. A Senate campaign isn't a court of law. It's a political campaign, and we're entitled to make judgments based on what's best for the party and what he should do that would be best for the party. He should go.
2: And yes, it's worth reiterating that his, to this point, had been rather resilient. He had managed to stay afloat here. This one does feel different. A lot of Democrats calling for dropout. Rumors he may do just that in the days ahead. We, of course, will be following this story. Up next here on Morning Joe, President Trump announces yet another construction project for the White House. We'll tell you what it is when we come right back.

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0: This just in, President Trump on the sidelines of the NATO summit in Turkey, meeting with Turkish President Erdogan, complaining about NATO. No surprise there, saying he didn't even want their help with the Iran war, but he was still upset that he didn't get it. So perhaps setting a tone of more grievances with the alliance as that summit kicks off today and tomorrow. Meanwhile, Michael Tomasky, you note in your latest piece for the New Republic that, and I'll read from it, Donald Trump has a new favorite word. He's been calling Democrats communists ever since a few Democratic socialists won some House primaries. But, you argue, it's crystal clear in a factual sense which party is more radical today. The Democrats could elect 24 socialists and they still wouldn't be anywhere near as far left as the GOP has gone far right. Michael, setting aside the difference between a communist and a socialist, tell us more about your argument here and why you feel not going to work.
1: Well, okay, so first of all, the Republican Party has gone a lot farther right than the Democratic Party has gone left. And I could talk about that for 2 hours. I don't have 2 hours, so I won't. Yeah. But, you know, we have a sitting president of the United States, Jonathan, who invited an avowed white supremacist to dine with him at his home. That would be Nick Fuentes. I could go on and on and on like that. The Republican Party is much farther right than the Democratic Party is left. Now, as to this word, you know, Donald Trump grew up in a time and place where calling somebody a commie packed a big wallop. There's no question about it. And, you know, he's been saying radical left lunatics and Marxists and things like that for a long time. So now he's just gone the last logical step. I think, you know, it'll resonate within the MAGA world and maybe a little bit beyond the fringes of the MAGA world. I don't see it packing a huge punch, though, for a couple of reasons. I think a lot of people don't even know what that means anymore. You know, it's the Berlin Wall fell in 1989, the Soviet Union collapsed in 1991. So you'd have to be 45 at least to have any memory of what communism actually was. 57.5% of the country is under the age of 45. So I don't know. I could be wrong, but I don't see it, you know, generating a lot of heat for him.
0: Nor probably a line that he'll stick with. The new piece is available to read online now. Editor at The New Republic, Michael Tomasky, thank you as always. Meanwhile, President Trump is breaking ground on yet another construction project at the White House. Trump announced yesterday he's building a new granite helipad on the White House South Lawn.
2: We're building a helipad, beautiful helipad. And it's got the seal of the White House on it in granite, in carved granite. It's a really a beautiful thing. And I'll tell you, Sikorsky is paying for it. You know why? Because they didn't tell us how powerful these helicopters were, and they felt a little bit guilty. They sold us I like power, by the way. I think it's great for a helicopter. But they felt a little guilty. And they are paying for the cost of it. It's about $5 or $6 million.
0: The helipad, of course, not the president's only project. He's also set his sights on renovating the East Wing, the Lincoln Memorial Reflecting Pool, various statues and fountains across the capital city, the golf course, and much, much more. It's all detailed in our next guest's latest piece titled How Trump Became the President of Washington, D.C. Its author, White House correspondent for There's a lot of anger as to how the president is trying to remake the Capitol in his own image. But also, to me, so much more he's not able to get done.
3: Yeah, I do think that you're seeing he is sort of reaching some of the limits of his power, right? The Supreme Court has checked him on a number of issues, even as they have also given wins. He is fighting. Dealing with this kind of intra-party fighting within the Republican Party, within Congress, when historically they have really just agreed to whatever he wants. And so you're seeing as he has these difficulties, talking more and more about the projects that he's doing here in Washington, D.C. You're seeing an uptick on Truth Social. He mentions it a lot in public conversations with lawmakers, with us here in D.C. And so he's talking about it more, and he's really leaning in more and more into what can he do here in Washington, D.C. And part of the reason for that is that he has kind of a lot of freedom to do what he wants. There are a lot of spaces here in D.C. that constitute federal land. So he has a lot of leeway that I think people don't realize for him to be able to make a lot of these changes, whether it's here, whether it's at the ballroom or whether it is, you know, the reflecting pool or adding new statues throughout the city. You know, you're seeing him sort of wield his power in that way.
4: Shelby, do you have any sense on how this is playing in the broader, you know, we're cruising into the midterms here. We were told he was laser focused on affordability. Does this speak to the base? Is there pushback from these construction projects?
3: Yeah, I think it's split. I think I've talked to Republicans who really agree that this needs to be done, that D.C. needs to be a city that it is that you know, the president can be proud of. But at the same time, I think there are a lot of constituents, a lot of regular voters who are wondering, why are we so focused on the city, right? I can't afford to buy groceries. And so there is that push and pull that you're definitely seeing.
0: The new piece online now for Semaphore, White House correspondent for Semaphore, Shelby Talcott. Thank you so much. Sorry we ran out of time. Come back soon. That indeed does it for us this morning. We will see you again tomorrow, 6 a.m. Eastern, for more Morning Joe. Money, Power, Politics with Stephanie Ruhle is up next after a short final break.

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3: Today, President Trump at the NATO summit in Turkey as he continues his calls for the alliance to boost defense spending. What we're hearing from the president while the wars in Ukraine and Iran loom over the meeting. Then top Democrats call for Maine Senate candidate Graham Plattner to drop out of the race after bombshell new reporting about a sexual assault allegation. Plus, SpaceX stock could be coming to your 401k as it's added to the NASDAQ 100. Money, power, politics. Just getting started on this Tuesday morning. Good morning once again. I am Stephanie Ruhl. Grateful to be here live from Times Square. It is 9 a.m. on the East Coast, 6 a.m. out west. And check your calendar because we are 119 days away from the midterms. As we come on air today, President Trump has arrived in Turkey for a key two-day NATO summit. Right now, he is meeting with Turkey's President Erdogan and taking questions. Let's listen in.
4: They are a nation that's been very, very good. And I can speak for myself as president. They've been extraordinary in many ways with respect to our relationship, including trying to end the war with Iran or whatever you call it. It's not even a war, it's a military operation. It's a... That's really what it is, of Iran, because I don't think he wants to see them have a nuclear weapon either. I'm pretty sure of that. In fact, I'm totally sure of that. But when they buy a product from us, whether it's a plane or anything else, when it's time for maintenance, I think don't we have an obligation to help them? What are we going to do? Say we're not going to let you use the product that you spent a lot of money in buying? And especially when it's been somebody that frankly has been more helpful to the United States than many other more traditional countries.
5: Should we expect a breakthrough soon? Where are we?
4: I do. I had a very good talk with President Putin, who, by the way, has a lot of respect for President Erdogan, and a lot of respect for him. We had a long talk yesterday, it lasted a long time, and I also spoke with President Zelensky right after that. I think they both want to make a deal. It's too bad it took so long. Something's going to come out, and the president's also helping us with that. But I think there's something, I said late wars, and I think we're going to be settling. And it doesn't seem likely now, but sometimes with war, I see when it's least likely, that's when it happens. I had a very good talk with President Putin. I had a very good talk with, I would say, as a combination. A lot of times I'd do well with Putin, and Zelensky would be a problem, or vice versa. Zelensky would be great. And Putin would be. They both want to get it settled. More than that, that's all I do in my life is deals. No deals. And I think we're going to get it settled, hopefully soon. Last month, 5,000 mostly soldiers died. The month before that, it was 24,000. The month before that, it was 27,000. And the month before that, it was 29,000. But last month, it was 35,000 young soldiers, mostly soldiers, died. And that's crazy.
5: Sayın Cumhurbaşkanım, savunma sanayi işbirliklerinden bahsediyoruz. 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Teşekkür ediyorum.
4: I can tell you, we're going to be taking the sanctions off. Okay? I don't want him to waste his time answering that question because we're working very closely with Marco Rubio, very famous man. Great Secretary of State, and with Scott Bessent, and with Pete and everybody else, we're going to be taking the sanctions off. It's time to do that. Okay?
1: I don't want to sanction
4: friends. It's very simple. There's plenty of people we can sanction, and we are sanctioned. We don't want to sanction friends. And because of the president, you know, we have a very good relationship with the new leader of Syria, and he's done an amazing job. In a year and a half, he's pulled the whole country together. And I have a very great relationship with him. And somebody said, well, he's pretty rough to put him there. I approved him along with the president. We were the two that really wanted him. And he's done a great job. He's done a great job. He's pulled it together. Not an easy job.
1: Mr. President, you said you think a breakthrough is close.
6: You met with your social media post yesterday with respect to Prime Minister Maloney, that true social post with the restraining order.
4: Oh, I don't know. I think she's a nice person, actually. We've had a good... We had a bad relationship. It became a little bad because she refused to help us. Again, I didn't put a heavy press on her. But she refused to get involved with the hormone strain. Or you could also say just Iran. She refused to get involved. So it soured my relationship with her a little bit. But I like her. I think she's a nice person, actually. But I think she made a mistake. You know, they get a lot of their oil from them. We don't get any of it. We have a lot of oil. The United States has more oil than anybody. When you add Venezuela to it, it's like we have far more oil than anybody. We don't need the Straits. We do this because we think it's an important thing to do. But she just wasn't there for us. And I wasn't happy about that. You can imagine, I wasn't happy about that.
1: Mr. President, you seem to express optimism that a deal between Russia and Ukraine is close. Why do you think that? What conditions have changed? Did Putin seem...
4: About with what?
1: Russia-Ukraine. Did Putin seem open to any concessions that he
4: what
1: had...
4: changed? I just don't want him killing people. You know, it doesn't affect the United States. When Biden was here, he gave them hundreds of billions of dollars worth of equipment. Now I see... equipment for, you know, fair price, full price. And I sell it not to Ukraine, I sell it to the European Union. They pay us. But with me, it's not anything to do other than I'd like to save lives. You have 25, 35, 30. One time I hit 41,000 a month souls. They're dead. They leave their mother in Ukraine. They leave their mother and father in Russia, Ukraine. They wave goodbyes, and a week later, they're dead. It's crazy. And I would like to see, it doesn't affect us. It really, you know, it's far away. It affects Europe much more. We're there to help Europe. But it doesn't affect the United States. We have an ocean in between. But, you know, it's just, I can't stand watching what's happening. I've seen the pictures of those battlefields, and it's a drone war. It's a war of drones. It's a whole new technology. And we're actually the leader in drones now. We have the most sophisticated drones, but people wouldn't believe how violent it is. And I've seen the battlefields. They send me pictures. I actually want to say, don't send them to me. Pete, this man right here, sends me pictures. Pete Hegseth. And I said, Pete, you know what? Doesn't help to look. I've never seen anything like it. It's carnage. And it should stop.
1: Did Putin seem open to any concessions? Did Putin seem open to any concessions to end the war? Did Putin seem open to any concessions to end the war in your call with him?
4: I get along very well with both, and we're going to get it settled. And he's helping us get it settled. As he's helping with Iran.
7: Mr. President, on Greenland, do you have confidence that the negotiations will play out? Do you think the U.S. will have to annex Greenland ultimately?
4: With respect to what?
7: Greenland.
4: Well, that's what hurt my relationship with NATO. Because Greenland doesn't help Denmark. Denmark doesn't spend money to really help Greenland. But it's an important part for the United States. And it's surrounded by China ships and Russian ships. And that's not going to happen. The ships, it's not going to happen. It was Greenland that, and it continues to be, that should be controlled by the United States, not by Denmark. And when they wouldn't go along with it, and with all the money we spend to help them with Russia, and we don't have to spend any money, we could remove all of our soldiers out of Europe. Because as you probably noticed, Europe's a very different place than it was 20 years ago. A lot different, much different. So much different, and they better be careful with immigration and energy. If they're not careful with those two things, you're not going to have a Europe anymore.
1: Do you have confidence?
8: Please help us. Let's go out. The same way, please.
3: He needs no introduction. You were just listening to President Trump's bilateral press conference with Turkey's President Erdogan at the NATO summit in Turkey. With that, let's bring in our leadoff panel. Susan Glasser is here, staff writer for The New Yorker, Sam Stein, managing editor for The Bulwark, and MS Now political contributor, and Lieutenant General Mark Hertling, a retired commander of the U.S. Army Europe and an MS Now military analyst. General, let's start right there with the president's comments. With regard to the war with Iran, he said it is not even a war. It's just a military operation.
9: I think he called it a special military operation, which sounds eerily familiar to what President Putin was calling the invasion in Ukraine. It is a war, Stephanie. I mean, it meets every definition of war that I've ever read in history books or doctrine or military theory. So it's just a canard that he's throwing out there to say, yeah, this is no big deal. We won. Everything's fine. But last night we saw more ships being struck by Iranian drones. It's just a mishmash of information that he's passing off to the press in Ankara.
3: Susan, let's talk about why the president is there, this NATO meeting. What is at stake? Because it seems like as the whole world is watching, the goal for these other leaders is to avoid Donald Trump's wrath. That doesn't seem like a forward-looking, productive NATO agenda.
10: Yeah. You know you have a problem when the strongest partner that's supposed to be the leader in the alliance has now become the major threat inside the alliance. And I think for the last year, and in particular ever since the beginning of this year, Steph, there's been a growing sense of alarm with U.S. NATO allies that their previous strategy of Trump management, which might be characterized as sort of flattery of a very dangerous toddler, that that's no longer working, that that is not a viable long-term strategy. And, you know, I mean, you're hearing terms like, polite terms like NATO 3.0, which i.e. means a NATO with less America in it, less polite terms like de-Americanization of NATO. And, you know, that's not really viable. I mean, I leave it to the general to explain why it is that the U.S. capabilities, not just the U.S. nuclear umbrella, are so indispensable to securing Europe. But I just listening to Donald Trump right now, you can see the crisis that Trump represents for Europe, which is the value neutral way in which he describes the bloodiest war in Europe since World War II, launched in an unprovoked invasion by Russia on its neighbor. That is a genuine, actual, everyday security threat to the United States' NATO allies. And yet to listen to Donald Trump is to hear basically, well, there's two sides, they're fighting, they're far away, and it doesn't concern us. That's the threat I think that NATO actually faces right now, is its own partner, Donald Trump.
3: That's the threat. You just heard from Donald Trump basically mischaracterizing whether it's the war in Ukraine or the war in Iran. And John Bolton wrote an op-ed in The Washington Post, Sam, and he said the goal of this NATO meeting is simply do no harm. Quote, if nothing happens in Ankara, that would be a victory for the alliance. What does that say, that the goal is to have nothing happen while there's two wars going on?
11: Brings to mind the statement bigotry of low expectations. We should be expecting more from the most important transatlantic alliance in history. Obviously, Susan laid out some of the big stakes. Putting an end to what's happening with the war in Ukraine is obviously top of mind. And then, of course, what's happening in Iran, resolving the Strait of Hormuz. You can add to that the administration of Gaza, which is kind of back burner now, but obviously is an important geopolitical priority here. And yet I'm struck, I guess, by what is sort of classically Trumpian, just the kind of like they're not, I don't want to call them sort of mild distractions, because they're not mild and they're not insignificant, but they are distractions and provocations that are so unnecessary. So the two things, right? One is taking that question about Greenland at the end and relitigating the acquisition of Greenland for what must be the dozen, you know, the 10th time now. It's a needless provocation of a NATO ally that has been already, we've gone through this chapter and verse, and here we are again talking about it. And the other one is what to do with Prime Minister Meloni in Italy. Yesterday on Truth Social, he did post about her saying restraining order needed. And for what purpose? He says it's because they didn't help out with the Strait of Hormuz. And maybe so, but you don't need to do that in public. And just this morning, you know, it's sort of sent the Italian government into a bit of a frantic tizzy where they have to decide what to do about this. Meloni had stood up to Trump publicly the last time he went after her. And now the Italian ministers are all saying, well, we just can't respond. We're not going to take the bait. She'll engage him with a smile at the summit, but that's it. And imagine having to waste the time and energy and resources figuring out how to handle the president's social media provocations when so much more could be done during these summits. That's what Bolton's getting at, is that if you just don't do damage, I guess that's a victory.
12: Okay, well, it's not just public statements, but it's public actions that world leaders now have to respond to. General, quickly, before we go to break, the president, the current president, was the one who banned Turkey from buying these stealth fighters back in 2019. Now he's apparently changing his mind. What do you make of this move? And why are these planes so important? Because it was just yesterday Netanyahu urged him not to do this.
9: Well, I think he's seeing the F-35 issue as a way to repair the strategic relationship with Turkey, which has been damaged. And it's also to strengthen his personal relationship with President Erdogan, who I think we saw that just now. Turkey has NATO's second largest military. They occupy an extraordinarily important geographic position between Europe, Russia, Middle East, Black Sea, and Trump wants Washington to benefit from pulling Ankara closer and rather than allowing it to drift apart. He banned Turkey from having the F-35s because of their purchase of Russia air defense systems. This is the important point, Stephanie. The fact that they bought the S-400 air defense system from Russia, and if you have aircraft from the United States, you can determine how those air defense systems can best shoot down the aircraft. So you don't want to sell your aircraft to a country that has Russian air defense systems. But now it seems the president is just making decisions from a transactional level, as we've seen him do so many times before. And by the way, too, Congress has security concerns on that. And they're the ones that get to approve whether or not these pieces of equipment are sold. So it's not just the president's act alone.
12: Important point. And also, General, I love your blazer today. Thank you for joining us this morning. Susan and Sam, you are staying put. When we return, pressure mounts for Graham Plattner up in Maine to drop

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0: Less than one day after a woman publicly accused Graham Plattner of sexually assaulting her, nearly all Democratic financial and political support for the main Senate candidate has poof disappeared. A woman who dated him told Politico that nearly 5 years ago, Plattner sexually assaulted her despite her repeated objections. Politico also spoke with a man she dated and told about what had happened. They also reviewed messages she sent her therapist about it. Plattner denies this allegation.
4: Any accusation of non-consensual behavior is categorically false. So, regardless of the inaccuracy of the reporting, but mindful of the political reality it will inflict, we are taking the time to reflect on the best path forward.
0: Plattner has since lost most of his major endorsements, and the party has withdrawn its financial support. He's now facing widespread demands to quit the race, which is a crucial one for Democrats as they try to retake the Senate. Emma Snow, congressional reporter Kevin Fry, joins me from Augusta, Maine this morning. Susan Stamp, still with us. Okay, Kevin, you're on the ground. Is there any real pathway forward? And if not, how would it work if he steps down?
5: Yeah, I mean, look, there is clearly a lot of apprehension from folks that I've been talking to. There are still some, and I'll remind you, I was here a couple weeks ago, who were basically saying, we're willing to forgive, we're willing to forget, we think he's changed. There is still some of that, that there is some skepticism of the timing of this, the release of this, but certainly between the institutional support disappearing, folks that we've been talking to on the ground who are skittish about his chances of ever winning this seat, the belief that Maine, of course, is so incredibly critical, is making his pathway forward here very complicated. And certainly a lot of people are reading into his statement yesterday, the suggestion that he's examining the path forward is perhaps a sign of what is to come here. In terms of the next steps, essentially he has up until next week on Monday to make his decision if he wants to make this easy for the Democratic Party. Because at that point, if he doesn't remove himself from the race, he remains on the ballot. If he removes himself before then, Democrats can pick someone else to put on the ballot. They have about 2 weeks. The process of how that would be selected, though, very much opaque. No one seems to have a real clear-cut answer on it, whether it be a caucus, whether it be some Democratic leadership getting behind closed doors and figuring something out. But there is at least a hope that if he does take that step, they can get a fresh start and maybe put this race, which is so critical, back into play.
0: Sam, what are you hearing about this in D.C.?
6: Well, it's a mess. Like, everyone I talked to yesterday and this morning are just, you know, beside themselves at what a mess has been made here. And we just put a piece up about this. The people I've talked to who are relatively connected to, you know, the Senate races expect that he will back out, in part because of two things. One is just because, you know, no one wants to lose the seat. And that's a real motivator for voters, right? Like, the people who support Plattner tend to be sort of politically active and engaged, and above all, they want to get a Democrat elected. And part of the reason they thought Plattner would be good is because they felt like he could expand the coalition, and now it's obvious that he can't. But the other thing is, we did this in a focus group that my boss Sarah Longwell conducted. We did a focus group of Maine voters, and they're willing to forgive Democrats. They're willing to forgive Plattner. This is prior to yesterday, up until a point. And they all said the point was if he was credibly accused of sexual assault. And that's happened. And so now it's like, okay, well, everyone basically agrees that he's not

0: going to win and that he's going to drop out. So the question is, how do you do it in a way that is least problematic? And that's really tricky, right? Like if you just choose someone who through an insidery process, that person loses the trust of the grassroots. If you choose someone who's not vetted, then you could end up in a similar situation like you are now. And so it's a mess.
1: Susan, I'm having Democratic deja vu. This is far from the first negative story about Plattner. How did Democrats not see this coming? Did they not vet their own candidate? Yes. You could say Republicans, well, they've got Ken Paxton still running, but guess what? They have got, they run a different process than Democrats do. They've got very different voters with different expectations.
2: That is a very understated way of putting it, Steph, with Donald Trump in the White House. But I think that's sort of the point, that Democrats are very uncomfortable when in this very, very polarized and partisan environment, it's much harder to apply your standards to yourself and your own party when the stakes are winning. And I think that's what we've seen here. Frankly, I think that's what we saw with a lot of the excuses that were made about Joe Biden and his age, the lack of willingness to have a robust debate and open process before it might have led to a disaster and a late replacement of a candidate. That's got to be giving at least some people flashbacks to 2024. Now, in many ways, the fact that Democrats largely refused to abandon Graham Plattner after the first wave of stories. Remember, there was a New York Times story. And interestingly, I thought it was fascinating that Politico's reporting yesterday, which has now, you know, created, upended the main Senate race, came, according to the woman, as a direct response to the fact that Democrats closed ranks after the initial New York Times reporting and said basically, oh, we are not going to listen to the word of Plattner's other accuser because we see her as too much of a potential partisan Republican plant. The bottom line is Democrats made this mess for themselves in part because it's so difficult for them to scrutinize themselves in the same way that they have been scrutinizing Republicans for the last decade of the Trump era. I think it's a favor to them, frankly, that this story has come out before that July 13th deadline for Plattner to drop out. So we'll see. It may be the only way that they possibly could win the Senate seat. And, you know, we'll look back at a few months and wonder if that's the case.
1: We are heading. I can't even. I'm just going to leave it there before I say something I regret. Kevin, Susan, Sam, thank you so much. When we come back, Wall Street warms to SpaceX as it joins the NASDAQ 100 today. What it means for your retirement. Yes, your retirement. And no, you're not going to the moon. But first, right after the break, Dell gets a round two of the Trump effect. How the president's latest praise sent the stock, which he owns a whole lot of, soaring. More Money Power Politics next. Market opens in less than 4 minutes.

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1: Go out and buy a Dell. 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He's not doing it for that. We're going to get him that money back one way or the other. And then I'll ask for another $6.25 billion. We'll start the whole process all over again. No, he makes an incredible product.
2: Each time Dell stock shot up, padding accounts of both Dell and the president, who's also an investor, which is making us ask the question yet again, is this White House for sale? With us for more, Steve Liesman, CNBC senior economics reporter, and Dan Nathan, co-founder of Risk Reversal and a CNBC Fast Money contributor. Okay, the first time the president told the public to go out and buy stock in Dell, it was in February, 9 days after he purchased a whole lot of Dell stock. Now, of course, the family says those investments are automated. There's no conflict of interest. The president has no purview into this. Soon after, Michael Dell or Dell's company got a $9.5 billion government contract. And all of this came after these Trump accounts. Michael Dell and his wife are donating $6 billion to it. What do you take? What's your take?
3: I mean, they don't really care anymore what it looks like, I think. It seems like they're beyond the concern about conflict of interest. The president says he's not subject to the conflict of interest laws. Congress doesn't have much interest in enforcing them. I think we're in a post-conflict of interest world. Like, I think that's the way to maybe put it best, which is all this stuff is going on, stuff that would trigger hearings that would go on for months and would outrage the public. You know, they used to say in Russia, elect a rich guy because he's already stolen. But that doesn't seem to be the case in here, where the president seems to see this as an opportunity for him to gain as much wealth as he can.
2: But are we in a post-conflict of interest world? Because those hearings could be around the corner, and 120 days are the midterms, right? And to me, it seems like people are accepting this and saying, if you can't beat him, join him. Let me just buy that Dell stock. Let me be a CEO who gets in good graces with the president. But those hearings could be coming in less than 4 months.
4: Except Not before the midterms. I mean, let's be clear. And when you think of the laundry list of things that there might be hearings about, I just don't think it's going to be the president as a stock promoter. I don't think it's going to be the idea of sort of state capitalism, right, where they're investing in a lot of the companies that are doing business with the U.S. And, you know, there's a couple ways to think about this. You know, when they turned the CHIPS Act, you know, this $10 billion that was given, let's say, to Intel by the Biden administration, and they turned it into an investment, well, the stock's up like fivefold since then. Now, he hasn't come out and said, go buy Intel processors, you know, that sort of thing. It's not something that consumers can really do. But the Intel processors go into the Dell computers and the Dell servers, right? And so there's a lot of stuff going on here that maybe is helping the, you know, the U.S. Treasury and the investments they make and taxpayers. But it doesn't really help, you know, going out and saying, go buy this consumer product, that sort of thing. And so, again, to me, it comes back to whether there's going to be an investigation. This stuff, there just won't be. I mean, there's just so many more important things. And I think, to Steve's point, we are in this kind of post, you know, sort of conflict of interest world right now. So, again, it's important to talk about in the context of Michael Dell making a $6 billion investment in something that I think we can all agree is a good thing,
2: great,
4: you know, that sort of thing. And so maybe as a one-off sort of situation, I just don't think people are going to kind of drop their Apple computers and go buy a piece of crap Dell.
2: But here's the thing. It's not just the $6 billion investment in these Trump accounts. Mm-hmm. It's followed by a $9.5 billion government contract, right? So the president is now applauding Walmart leaders, calling them patriots yesterday after they announced that they're cutting prices on thousands of items like beef, Coca-Cola, and other things that you're normally buying in Walmart, right? So the president is praising these giants who can also afford to do that. What if you're one of thousands and thousands of other companies in this country who cannot call the president and say, let me hook you up with this or that? Companies that could use, what happens to all of them? Because when we talk about the stock market soaring, we can all list a ton of companies that aren't soaring, that are struggling, but don't have the ability to offer Trump a golden ticket.
3: So I think that's the smart question, the smart way to think.
2: Bam!
3: About it, because you win the segment, right?
2: Thank you.
3: So, and the reason is because some of this stuff, as Dan was suggesting, works on a short-term basis, right? But what happens is, first of all, we don't know what the rules of the road are right now for businesses. And if you are a struggling business trying to make it against a Walmart or against somebody, mm-hmm. and you don't have that kind of access, well, you may have a tariff, right? Because mm-hmm. there's new tariffs that are about to be put in place. We could talk about that.
2: You can't control the supply chain like Walmart can?
3: Exactly. And the long-term cost is the thing that you become interested in, right? Which is, The jobs in this country are created by small business. The productivity is created by small business. Big businesses at some point in time start to act like the DMV. They become like government. They become big. They become sclerotic. And what you miss then is the dynamism. If the world, if the rules are not down where, okay, everybody can compete, here's a level playing field.
4: Yeah, there's a couple ways that I think about this, right? It kind of sounds like, you know, democratic socialism. I think our mayor here, the DSA guy, would love to be able to do this and have, you know, prices of groceries go down. Like, just think about that, right? Like,
2: oh, this is an interesting point.
4: Right, but like, it might be the reason why we don't see a lot of tweets about Mom Donnie coming from the White House, because these are popular sort of positions.
2: I want to see you cut your prices in New York City. You know what we would hear from the likes of Nikki Haley and others? Welcome
3: to
2: communism.
3: Obama did that. Obama criticized businesses, and everybody walked around like they were, you know, like they were hurt because Obama made a critical comment about business. And here they are. They're, you know, he's haranguing this company, which I guess there's a role for government to harangue it. But then you start to have this give and take on. He's investing in
4: not going to hurt consumers. It will hurt small businesses. 65% of Americans every month shop at Walmart. They have 60% of their sales come from groceries. They have 20% market share, right? When you think about it, yeah, there's a lot of mom and pop grocery stores that exist, but you also have Kroger. You have some of these.
3: Dan, I disagree a little bit. That's not going to hurt consumers, because I think on the other side of this equation is the deregulation.
2: Mm-hmm.
3: Right. And so they're backing off some of the oversight of these companies. And I think there are ways in which some of this deregulation is not going to be optimal for consumers.
2: And with the use of the word sclerotic, Steve Leisman won this segment. These guys are sticking around. When we return, he brought an SAT word. SpaceX makes its debut on the NASDAQ 100 today. David Parkinson is at the big board. He just break down what it means for your 401k. You thought you weren't investing in this stock? Guess again. You're watching Money Power Politics.

0: Are you aware that SpaceX is likely coming to your 401k? As of today, several professionally managed index funds will be required to own the company's stock on the NASDAQ 100. That includes the nation's largest 401k provider, Fidelity Investments. It is all because NASDAQ rewrote its rules, rewrote them, allowing SpaceX to fast track its entry just 2 weeks after launching its IPO. MSNBC's David Parkinson is at the big board. Stephen Dan's still with us. David, what does this mean for SpaceX, for Elon Musk, and more importantly, for all of our 401ks?
1: Yeah, so it's important to think about what a ETF is, because this is where we're going to get into the heart of it here. The NASDAQ 100 is a basket of companies. And basically, it's the 100 largest stocks in the NASDAQ. It begins with NVIDIA, which is the largest company by market cap, continues all the way down to your SanDisks, your Palo Altos, etc. Ordinarily, there's something called a seasoning period, which means the company needs to prove that the price has settled to a reasonable level and also that it's profitable. That's not happening. So think of it this way. If you go to a grocery store and you get a box of tomatoes, you should be reasonably assured that in that box of tomatoes, they're all edible. They'll be of different sizes, different flavors, but you'll get all edible tomatoes. We're throwing this tomato in green. We have no idea yet whether or not SpaceX will make money, and instead, it is going to be 1.3% of the NASDAQ 100 15 days after it started trading. And anybody who has an ETF that tracks the NASDAQ 100 has to buy this. So the QQQs, which is the largest one, $4.5 billion of force buying of SpaceX. Other ETFs combined bring you to $22 to $27 billion of forced buying. No one has any choice in this, and it is automatically added to that basket of stocks. So if you have something that is a total market index that is in your 401k, you now have SpaceX.
0: Boys, what do you think?
2: I got no problem with this. I got a lot of problems with Elon Musk. I got a lot of problems with regulatory kind of, you know, drift, if you will. But when I think about this, if this is going to be one of the most innovative companies, let's say, for the next 20 or 30 years, you're going to want to participate in that. Now, the issue is it's going in after a month. Well, who really cares, right? So, he just mentioned that NVIDIA is a $5 trillion market cap company. 5 years ago, it was a $250 billion market cap company. So if SpaceX is on its way to being a multi-trillion-dollar market cap, you want exposure to that, right? And so to me, I just don't think it's that big of a deal, especially
0: at 1.3%. So it was a janky rule that never needed to exist?
3: I think maybe for David's next report, he could do a comparison of FIFA and NASDAQ. I think both of those are sort of similar now because they seem to waive rules when it's convenient for them. I'm not really bothered by this part of it. What more interesting to me is the potential inclusion of SpaceX in the Trump accounts, which is something else that's being talked about.
0: Explain.
3: So we have these Trump accounts, and the original rules, as I read them, Dan, I don't know, maybe you know better than I do, was that they were only allowed to be invested in a broad series of stocks, ETFs of the S&P 500, so you own a small piece. It was if you're going to invest in stocks, it's the lowest risk way to invest in stocks because you're going to have a broad portfolio. Now they're talking about individual stocks potentially being allowed to be part of these Trump accounts. And that's where, look, there's a couple benefits with age if you can couple that with memory. And I seem to remember when conservatives and Republicans were all up in arms about the possibility of there being stock ownership through the Social Security Fund because you didn't want government to own stocks. That's what the conservatives used to believe. They've sort of thrown that by the wayside. Not only do we have these situations where the administration has taken some of these stakes in companies that we talked about, Intel and some of the other companies, but now the possibility that you could have broad ownership through the Trump accounts of individual stocks.
0: And what do you think about these Trump accounts? The idea seems great.
2: Yeah, I think it's fine. I mean, just do the math compounded over 18 years at, like, say, 9% a year. You're going to end up with $3,800. So $1,000 in 2026 is going to be about $3,800 in 18 years. I have one issue with it, and I give Brad Gerster a ton of credit. He's been kind of championing this for years, and I've known him, and this has been really important to him. He's a VC out on the West Coast. I think it has the potential to widen income inequality. So think about it this way. Other than that $1,000 that the government gives you, you have the ability to put up to, $5,000 a year. So you start compounding that. People can afford to do that are going to end up with big lump sums after 18 years. It's just another way for wealthy people to look at 529s, Roth IRAs for their kids. And then what's going to happen to the people who most need it? They're going to end up, if they don't contribute anything more, with $3,800 in 18 years, while so many other families have been contributing a lot more. And I think that's something that people haven't really focused on enough. It seems like a great idea. There's no downside to it. If you think about the contribution of the government, it's a rounding error to our budget. And you have people like Michael Dell, who just gave $6 billion. I think that's going to be, under any administration, something that's looked upon favorably. So I think the program has a great chance of success. I think it widens income
3: inequality. But that $6 billion comes from Dell now.
2: Yeah.
3: And then what happens next year? Who gives the $6 billion next year?
2: Some other oligarch who wants to, you know, be in good graces. Or, yeah.
3: I guess it strikes me that you need a sort of stable funding mechanism for this. If a Democrat comes in, would it mean that the companies would stop donating because they're not getting no-bid contracts on the backside?
0: Fair question. Gentlemen, thank you so much. David, welcome to Money, Power, Politics. Come back soon. You gentlemen know you're being invited back whether you like it or not. When we return, Trump adds a new project to his White House makeover, how he ramped up the timeline, also ramping up the cost. We're talking helipads. You're watching Money, Power, Politics.

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1: College wasn't built for people with full-time jobs, families, and busy lives. 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Education that lets you keep living your life. Your progress is based on what you know, not time in a classroom. If you know the material, you can move faster, saving time and money. 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
2: President Trump is fast-tracking the construction of the White House helipad, and with that, you guessed it, it comes with a whole lot of added costs. The Washington Post obtained contractors' records that show the helipad will cost an additional $975,000, putting the total price tag at a mere $13 million. And there's an accelerated timeline for the project in anticipation of a, quote, upcoming state visit. The deadline to complete the new work is September 17th, but as the Post points out, that new timeline was just requested days after Trump invited Chinese President Xi Jinping to visit the White House on September 24th. It is making us think of another moment when President Trump showed off his construction projects with another foreign dignitary, King Charles. Trump had said he pushed to finish the changes to the West Wing before Charles arrived and that, quote, he loved it. But here's what King Charles had to say about all the construction while he was here.
3: On this occasion, I cannot help noticing the readjustments to the East Wing, Mr. President. Following your visit to Windsor Castle last year. And I'm sorry to say that we British, of course, made our own small attempt at real estate redevelopment of the White House in 1814.
2: King Charles was referring to the time British soldiers burned down the White House during the War of 1812. Jokingly, we think. When we return, we're going to heat things up. It is time to enter the group chat. Alex Wagner, Ron and Sonner, David Rode standing by. Keep it here.

0: Good morning. It is 10 a.m. on the East Coast, 7 a.m. out West. I'm Stephanie Ruhle. Welcome back to the second hour. A viewer actually wrote in and told me it should be called Money, Power, Pickleball, which is one of my favorite pastimes. But it's not. It's called politics. It is time for the group chat. President Donald Trump is now in Turkey for the NATO summit, and tensions between the United States and the rest of the alliance are already high. Trump has added loyalty to his list of demands, which he says was lacking after the U.S. attack on Iran. That is what he said shortly after his arrival.
1: I was testing people. I was testing to see whether or not they'd be there, because I've long said that we help them, but I'm not sure that they'd be there for us. Why are we spending hundreds of billions of dollars and they're not there for us? We've always been there for them.
0: Important to note, he did not consult the alliance before launching the war alongside Israel. That is on top of the renewed complaints about member nations' defense spending, despite an agreement to increase burden sharing at last year's gathering. Ahead of the meeting, NATO Secretary General has tried to appease the president, which drew a whole lot of criticism, while preparing Europe to rely less on the United States. He writes in a Washington Post op-ed the following: "We are building for the future by ensuring that we have the forces and capabilities we need." Now, remember, I want to hear from you, not just what you think the show should be called. We're not adding pickleball, though I like it. What questions do you have about Trump's big NATO trip and any of today's big news? Just scan the QR code on your screen and send us those questions. All right, let's bring in the group chat. Michael McFaul, former U.S. ambassador to Russia and MS Now international affairs analyst, joins us. And here with me, Alex Wagner, MS Now senior political analyst. She took a 6 a.m. train from Long Island. She's getting all the questions today, especially about SpaceX. Ron Insan is here, MS Now business analyst and publisher of The Message of the Markets on Substack, and David Rode, MS Now senior national security reporter. Ambassador McFaul, based on what we heard from the president this morning, how do you think the rest of the summit is going to go?
2: Well, the main goal is no drama, right? I just got back from Europe. I just flew in from Sweden last night to be on your show, not a train from Long Island.
0: There you go.
2: And, you know, and stops in, I was in Estonia, Finland, and Sweden, and the mood there is anxiousness. We just need to get through the summit without some dramatic move that suddenly Trump says we're going to pull all of our soldiers out of Europe. And that, of course, to me is tragic. That's the goal of I have no drama, because there's real drama in Europe. There's the biggest war in Europe since World War II. We, the United States of America, President Trump, has chosen not to share the burden. He talks about burden sharing all the time with NATO. I just want to remind people that when it comes to helping the Ukrainians, we are doing virtually nothing. The Europeans are sharing this burden. They're carrying the burden. We are not. I think that's tragic, because I think it is in America's national interest to keep the peace in Europe, to not let the war spread to NATO allies, to drag us into a war in Estonia or Lithuania. And the fact that the president doesn't frame it in those strategic interests is disappointing for me. But I think everybody in Ankara is just, let's get through this. Let's hope that we have no drama. That will be considered a success.
0: Trump is asking why the U.S. spends so much on NATO and European defense. And I want to share how one expert explained it to NPR. They said, as much as we complain about deadbeat Europeans, we have never wanted the European Union to become a forceful defense actor, because it would undermine our influence in Europe. What do you think about that?
3: And our defense industry. I mean, they're talking about $300 billion in new contracts going for American weapons coming out of this. And then I was on a call on Sunday with White House officials, sort of a preview of the NATO summit. And this word hasn't been used yet, but I think it might raise its ugly head. They were asked by another reporter about Greenland. And the reporters said, sorry, and the White House officials said that the best way to resolve Greenland still at this point, this White House official said, is for the U.S. to acquire Greenland. They're still talking about acquiring Greenland. I asked a question about, look at the Ukrainians. They're actually gaining territory on the ground for the first time since the war started. They're carrying out these strikes on Moscow. There's nationwide gas shortages in Russia. And the answer from the one of the U.S. officials was, the front lines have been frozen for the last 2 months. And that's just not factually correct. And they also threatened again that the U.S. would pull troops out of Europe. So you would think this is a moment for Trump and NATO to pressure Putin. He is losing this war. There are huge gas lines across Russia. And instead, Instead, Trump is threatening Europe.
0: The Secretary General is leaning into this idea of NATO 3.0, which is what the Pentagon called the push to make Europe more responsible for their own defense. And also there's this promise to buy American. What's your take on all this?
4: First of all, I think there are general strategic interests that the United States has that Europe has. And then I think that there's this sort of central organizing principle of all of this, which is Trump's ego. The reason it's happening in Turkey is because Trump is increasingly aligned with Erdogan. The reason Trump is going after NATO right now, I think in particular, has to do with Iran hangover. He was humiliated domestically and internationally by a disastrous war of choice. And he's looking for a fall guy. He wants desperately to say, NATO didn't come to my rescue. This is a question of loyalty and honor keeping, whatever. This is a president who launched a war in, without consulting any of our allies. They refused to clean up his mess. And now he's mad because all of his toys are broken. I mean, I think at the end of the day, the reason he's not interested in Ukraine and Russia is because he couldn't end the war in a week like he said he would upon inauguration. It's complicated. He doesn't like hard things, and he'd much rather spend his capital and his time focusing on things that can deliver an immediate boost to his ego. And in this case, it's making NATO a scapegoat.
0: He doesn't even call it a war now. This morning, he said it's just a special military military operation. I want to share more of what the president said today. Watch this.
1: If you count the 4 years where we had a rigged election, it was very much into politics then, too. But I spent the first 4 years, I spent 4 years in a little different state, and then we've had an amazing, probably the best year maybe ever had by an American president.
5: I have absolutely no idea what he's talking about. I mean, we haven't had the best year of any president. I mean, there's so many different eras that you could describe in that way.
0: If there was a follow-up question, I'm guessing his answer would have been the stock market performance.
5: Yeah, and who cares? I mean, the stock market's up, and the ownership of stocks, I will admit, has broadened out now to be the largest since the year 2000. More households own stocks than at any time since the peak of the dot-com bubble. Having said that, the actual ownership is concentrated among the top 1%, and they really control the large majority of stock market wealth. So there is still this wide disparity. And then when you put it across, you know, the overall economy, we're growing at about a 2% rate, which is on par with other averages that we've seen. It's nothing to write home about. Inflation's still too high. The labor market's still a little dodgy. And so he continues to run this line about a golden age or this being the best period in U.S. economic history. And it doesn't even compare to any of the periods in which the U.S. has been extremely strong economically. The 90s were stronger, the 80s were stronger. In certain respects, even the 1970s, with all the problems that they had, we saw more economic growth than we have today.
0: Ambassador, the war in Ukraine is on the agenda this week. Obviously, before he left, Trump said they're closer to ending it than people realize. Bloomberg is reporting that Zelensky is going into NATO more confident this year. What does that signal to you?
2: Well, I don't know why the president's confident that they're going to settle and end the war. He said that today in his press conference. I don't know what's changed recently. I think on the battlefield, Ukraine is on the offensive. They're making strikes deep into Russia with these mid-range strikes drones. They're hitting the supply lines. That's the good news from President Zelensky's point of view. The bad news is they've run out of missile defense interceptors. They've run out of PAC-3s. Now, run out, maybe I'm exaggerating, but they are really low in the stockpile of these. These are made by America, Lockheed Martin. And I don't understand why we can't get them more missile defense interceptors. That, to me, should be the number one priority issue for the NATO summit. How do we save more Ukrainian civilians? That's a very concrete thing that they should focus on. These abstract conversations about 4%, 5%, NATO 3.0, those are great things to talk about for the future. Today, we need to save Ukrainian lives, and I hope that gets more attention on Ankara than it has up to this point.
0: Alex, you've been covering this conflict for more than 4 years. Where do you think things stand?
4: Listen, oh my God, if I had a crystal ball, this is the most obvious thing to say, but the fact that we're still talking about the war, the fact that we're still talking about it being fought and being, however you want to characterize it, is a testament to the tenacity and the bravery of the Ukrainian and the ingenuity of the Ukrainian fighting forces. And I think the rest of the world recognizes as David said, that and as the ambassador said, we're at a hinge point here. And the United States has the ability to make things meaningfully different and meaningfully more advantageous for the Ukrainians. But how and whether and if we do that depends on the idiosyncrasies and whims of a mad king. I mean, it's just look, if they need something concrete from the United States, it's going to be a series of sort of soft shoe dances to and around Trump to encourage him to give in to the most obvious thing he should do because it services his own ego. I mean, all of this comes down to one man.
3: The reason that there aren't enough interceptors going to Ukraine is because they were used in the war against Iran. Full stop. And just earlier today,
0: Important
3: Iran.
0: Point.
3: Yeah. No, and then earlier today, Iran fired on a ship in the Strait of Hormuz yet again. They control the Strait of Hormuz. We have lost the war. I mean, Ron asked me before we came on, you know, are we back at war? And I was like, no, we've lost the war. And the MOU was signed on June 17th, starting this 60-day frame to negotiate these talks. It's three and a half weeks later. There's no progress at all in the talks.
4: There's maybe not going to ever be talks.
3: Yes.
4: I mean, this is just plausible deniability for the Iranian nuclear program and saying we tried. But the idea that this administration with two real estate guys at the helm, I mean, all respect real estate guys, is not going to negotiate anything even approaching the JCPOA. I mean, the idea that they are serious about ending Iran's nuclear ambitions is a joke. This is just about plausible deniability.
0: Ambassador, let's go back to the summit because Trump said he was only going because it was hosted by Erdogan, Turkey's leader. That's who he met with first. And all of that happened after Netanyahu in the last 2 days urged him to rein in the Turkish president. Obviously, Erdogan is a fierce critic of Israel's war in Gaza, Lebanon, and Iran. I mean, Donald Trump has an extraordinarily close relationship with Tom Barrack, who is our ambassador in Turkey. I am sure Tom Barrack was working. He understands Trump and the psyche of Trump. He's been in business and been friends with him for north of 40 years. Why Turkey? What is this all about? And what does it signal to not just Netanyahu, but to the world that he's basically rolling up like Erdogan's my boy?
2: Well, the president did make news today when he said we're looking into lifting sanctions and looking into selling F-35s to Turkey. That was big news. To me, it underscores what you all were just talking about, the over-personalization of American foreign policy. It's all about Trump and his personal relationship with the Erdogan, or now he's in the, you know, he's had a bad set of weeks with the prime minister of Italy. It's all about the personal relationship. And he never talks about American strategic interests. He never talks about American values, by the way, right? The fight in Ukraine is not just about security. It's about democratic Ukraine versus autocratic Russia. He never talks in those terms. It's all about his personal relationship with this leader or that leader. And that is not the way diplomacy is traditionally practiced by American presidents. Their job is to serve American national interests, not Trump's personal interests.
5: And Steph, if I could just add to that and go take a step back with respect to NATO and take a 50,000-foot view. I think this president, this administration has a fundamental misunderstanding, I'm putting this generously, about what NATO was, how NATO was conceived, what happened after World War II, why this alliance was built in the first place, which was to stop first German aggression across the continent, and then certainly to contain Russia after that, which it is now, you know, making moves not just on Ukraine, but we think it's possible they could go to Lithuania, Estonia, Poland, somewhere else within the NATO alliance. And the whole point of this relationship that we have with Europe and other NATO allies is a bulwark against any of our enemies, adversaries in the region, and to prevent another global conflict. And I don't think the president has ever really understood that that's what it was about. It's not about how much you spend on defense. It was a U.S. nuclear umbrella to prevent future wars from happening. And that certainly is not what's taking place right now.
0: A critical history lesson. Ambassador McCall, thank you for joining us this morning. The rest of the group chat is sticking around. Do not go anywhere. Coming up next, a Senate race showdown tonight in Michigan. And what that state is telling us about where the Democratic Party is headed. We're back in 90 seconds.

0: Here we go. Democrats are grappling with a new reality that I don't know how they didn't see coming as the party tries to flip the Senate. Maine Democratic Senate candidate Graham Plattner is now facing calls to drop out of the race after a woman accused him of sexually assaulting her back in 2021. Plattner denies these allegations, calling them categorically untrue. At the same time, Democrats are also dealing with the growing split between establishment and progressives. That will be on display in Michigan tonight. Congresswoman Haley Stevens and Dr. Abdul El-Sayed will face off in a primary debate just days after another candidate, Mallory McMorrow, dropped out. MSNBC's Chris Janzsing talked with Dr. El-Sayed this morning about how he views the future of the party.
1: For me, rather than focus on this or play to this left-right debate, I'm a lot more interested in having listened to people, which I've done now for more than a year across 110 different cities, 450 public events now, and make sure that we are answering the questions they're asking every day at their dinner table. How do I afford my groceries? How do I pay my rent? How do I ever afford a home? How can I make sure I can see a doctor?
2: Do you think your race is a defining moment for the party and what it believes?
1: I think it absolutely is, because if the kind of politics that can be about unlocking our political system for everyday people can win in Michigan, it's going to send shockwaves to the party. Everybody who's planning to run for president in 2028 is going to have to pay attention to this race.
0: The group chat is here and joining the conversation, MS Now Chief Political Reporter, my dear friend Chris Janzsing, joining us from Ann Arbor. Chris, what else did you learn from this conversation?
3: Well, we learned about the political divide that it has this race being called the most competitive and the most bruising among Democratic primaries. Look, if you want to ask El-Sayed a question, he's always going to go back to the core issues that he has been talking about all along. I started with a simple question about that divide. I said, are you a Democratic socialist? And he said, no. Well, are you a progressive? He doesn't like labels. But I'll tell you, every one of those issues I talked about absolutely align with both the progressive and, in many ways, the Democratic Socialist movement. First of all, he is a

0: politics that involves Israel and AIPAC and Medicare for all. He says Democrats have not been addressing the key issues that the people he talks to really want to talk about. I also asked him about the other thing you mentioned, Stephanie, and that is Graham Plattner, a candidate who he's been compared to in terms of his platform, in terms of the way he's conducted what some people see as an upstart campaign, although, again, El-Sayed rejects that label. And he had posted, after the allegations about sexual assault, something that was vague. Haley Stevens, who he's running against in this primary, trounced on that. But when I asked him the question, he was very clear. He said he needs to step aside. So that's the first time we have heard from Abdu El-Sayed that he believes that the candidate in Maine should go away. And it's going to be something I'm sure that will come up at what is going to be a key debate tonight between him and Haley Stevens. Big implications, not just for this primary, but obviously the reason this race is getting so much attention is because it is critical for the Democrats to hold this seat if they're going to have a chance of taking control of the Senate, Steph.
1: And what happened to Mallory McMorrow, considered a rising star, a fighter, not part of the establishment? We've been talking about her for like the last 3-4 years as a one to watch.
0: Yeah, and I think that was the big surprise of this race so far. She dropped out last week. First of all, she was behind in fundraising. The ads, her ad buys had not been able to keep up. And frankly, she was down to single digits, 8 to 9%, depending on the poll you look at. But look, even though that doesn't seem like a big percentage, it is enough when you look at the overall race, which is considered incredibly competitive, to make a difference. It could swing the race one way or another. Watch tonight in this debate to see how they're reaching out to McMurrow's folks. We did talk to the McMurrow campaign. She is not endorsing in the primary. She says she will support whoever eventually comes out on top in this. But look, this is going to be a really tough, tough campaign against Mike Rogers, the Republican, who does not have competition in the primary and who is building up a big war chest, Steph.
1: Alex Wagner, what say you to all of this?
2: Oh, my God. I mean, what say any of us to all of that? First of all, I think what Chris points out, the Plattner dynamics are interesting as people try and make their choices, right? Everything's connected in this world of Democrats taking back the Senate. And I think voters in Michigan are going to be aware of what happened in Maine and think about, I mean, this sort of central ambiguous question of electability. But what Abdul El-Sayed is doing to the race, and I think is something that is going to happen in the party writ large come 2027 or 2029, is have a conversation about what it means to be a Democrat and what the principles and priorities are, which is something I think the leadership of the party is loath to actually address right now because it's a huge tent. These are really fractious, intense issues, and he's used, and I think that this is not necessarily wrong, he sees Gaza and Israel as a litmus test for how hard candidates and leaders will stand up to other big powers within American society, right? They're saying, if you can't stand up to Israel, if you can't say what happened in Gaza was a genocide, then how are you going to stand up to big pharma? How are you going to stand up to big corporations? He's using that as a litmus test for the fight that other candidates have within them. And I think Democrats are going to have to try and figure out whether they even want to begin to sort of answer that question, whether that they agree that it's a litmus test and what that means, I think, more broadly for the party.
3: But isn't the challenge for the leadership in the party that the new energy for the party is anti-establishment?
1: I mean,
3: so if it's anti-establishment, what does one do said establishment?
2: We are very good at remembering what happened 60 minutes ago and not so good at remembering what happened 6 months ago. For every Chevalier, for every Rab, for every Abdul El-Sayed, there is a Mikey Sherrill. There are centrist and moderate candidates that earlier last year, I don't even know what year it is, showed us this is the future of the Democratic Party. It's sort of centrist moderates who can give Republicans a run for their money and reclaim the independent vote. I mean, I think we would be loath to forget all of the lessons that we've learned in the course of the last year and a half of Trump. And they're mixed.
4: I'm a raging centrist, so some of this really...
3: But isn't that so important? I want you to give me that they're mixed.
4: Yeah.
3: And Republicans want to paint this that they're not mixed. Republicans want to paint that Democrats are going in one direction. And I'm not saying it's good or bad, but it's democratic socialism. And this raging centrist that you are, Republicans want to say, well, they don't exist.
4: Oh, no, we absolutely exist. And on either side of center right, center left. I think the thing is, if they want to paint the Democrats as communists, I mean, one, it's potentially politically effective. True, it's absolutely second.

0: And it's absolutely untrue. And what the president has done in the last several months is more aligned with democratic socialism than some of the democratic socialists who are running. He's taking stakes in private companies. He's giving $1,000 to babies who are born between 2025 and 2028. You know, that's entitlement programs. That's the whole host of things that you would normally oppose or associate with far left Democrats.
1: Okay, so how do Democrats attack him for that? How
0: right,
1: do they
0: just
1: say,
0: like that.
1: How do they say, what you're doing, but this is my
2: bear hug.
1: How do they say, what you're doing is democratic socialism and we like it?
0: Well, I don't know that okay. You say you like it. I think you come back and
2: no,
0: say,
2: I
0: look.
2: Listen, if you're talking about getting money out of politics, if you're talking about strengthening the social safety net, you don't use the coded sort of anti-woke language of the right. You say these are programs that have broad support within the American public, and we're going to embrace them just like you did, Mr. President. I mean, I don't think that there's any harm in doing that.
0: I think, look, El-Sayed seems to be asking some of the right questions because he is focusing on affordability. He is focusing on kitchen table issues. We'll put And I hate to do this, but put Israel and Palestine aside. When it comes to domestic concerns, I think the biggest ones are the ones he addressed with Chris. And I think you can't escape that. And if you're going to win the midterms and then subsequently want to take the White House back, you're going to have to focus squarely, I think, on those issues more than anything else.
1: Chris, last word to you. We're talking about the candidates. You've been talking to voters in Michigan. How much enthusiasm is there from Michigan voters right now around this? The country is watching. Are they paying attention?
3: Listen, everybody knows the country is watching and they know that this is a test. But I think what's interesting is we all talk about how this is a test of Donald Trump, right? And there was a recent poll that showed independents in Michigan, about 2/3 of them have a negative view of Donald Trump. This is a test. And I think to Alex's point, this is a test of the Democratic Party and a lot of questions that are being raised about it. Like, what is the appetite among Democratic voters for a new voice? Just how mad are they at the Democratic establishment? And for voters I've talked to all across the country, they have had it. The polls show that very clearly, right, Stephanie? So it's one thing to win, I think, and the reason this is being watched so closely, one thing to win in New York and Colorado. It's another thing to win in a purple state like Michigan. And that's why people are watching this so closely. Here's what Abdul El-Sayed argues. He argues people don't care anymore, particularly young voters don't care if you're a Democrat, if you're a Republican, if you're an independent, if you're a Democratic socialist or a progressive or a conservative. What they care about is what are the issues that you are talking about that address exactly what their lives are every single day. And that's what he sees as an opportunity tonight with this debate. But make no mistake about it, he's not the only one who's talking about this being watched for 2028. Anybody who's thinking on the Democratic side about running is looking at all of these races, but a race like this in a purple state in particular, what's the messaging that's resonating with voters and getting them to the polls, Stephanie?
1: David, is this anti-incumbent mood in both parties that's rising, is it being driven by the same thing, income inequality?
4: Yes, it's being driven by income inequality, and it's being driven by Donald Trump. I mean, this is just the growth of a Trumpian style of politics. I'll call it like easy answer politics. I can, you know, you can have no college debt. These some of the more extreme things. And I'm concerned, though, that Trump's communist label, it's very good Donald Trump name calling. And I think Democrats, I grew up mostly in Maine, and I'm so incredibly angry and disappointed with Graham Plattner. And there's, you know, he can't win this race now. He needs to drop out. The polls were incredibly close between Collins and Plattner before this. So this is your sort of purplish state challenge. And so I think there's candidates that appeal to the, you know, young people who want a lot of change, who think there's easy ways to sort of fix so many things in our country. But there needs to be a new candidate in Maine. I think El-Sayed is going to win in Michigan. But there's this same challenge for Democrats where you've got people from the far left offering, I think, easier answers. Can they carry a broader statewide vote?
1: Last word to you.
2: I think that the Plattner implosion, I guess we're going to, I think that's what I'd call it.
1: The Plattplosion.
2: The Plattplosion, the writing's on the wall. I think it's a matter of time. Could be today that he drops out. And then the question is it Troy Jackson? Who's the next person? And how, learning lessons, if it's been done since 2024, how does the Democratic Party manage the process of picking a new candidate in a very short amount of time, in a critical window, and gather some of the momentum and enthusiasm that Plattner had in his campaign and help that, you know, move the ball forward for an incumbent who won by, I think, Trump won the state of Maine. Biden won the state of Maine by 8 points. Susan Collins won it by 8 or 9. Like, this is a woman with almost a 20-point spread. She is a formidable opponent. And anybody that thinks it's going to be any kind of, I'm not even going to say layup, any kind of navigable race, according to the old laws of politics, is dead wrong.
5: Who replaces Plattner? Perhaps we learn that Kamala Harris has been living in Maine, not Malibu. How about that? Chris Jansing, I'm obviously joking. Thank you so much. Always good to have you. The group chat isn't leaving. We got more to cover. How some rogue nations are now using crypto to avoid sanctions. And can the West do anything about it? Sure we can, but are we? The answer is no. But first, a big day for Elon Musk's SpaceX as the company officially joins the NASDAQ 100, which means your 401k maybe. The conversation continues right after this. You're watching Money, Power, Politics.

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0: RT. Whether you want it or not, if you have a professionally managed retirement account, which lots of people watching do, you may soon be invested in SpaceX. The group chat is still here. Ron, NASDAQ changed its rules to make this possible. Basically, SpaceX doesn't have to wait out that period, you know, for us to feel them, think them. They're in. What does this mean for people with a 401k? Because by many, many accounts, SpaceX is a future. It's been an extraordinary success story, at least for Elon Musk.
1: Well, a portion of it has been, most certainly, and a portion of it is profitable, Starlink. Not the rest of it, not so much. Look, it's going to be added to the index, but in a rather small fashion. They're not going to fully embed it into the index because only 4% of the stock trades publicly, and so it's very hard. When you get into these arcane...
0: So you say no biggie.
1: Right now, it's no biggie because they can't make it so overweighted in the index that it's going to disproportionately affect people's portfolios. So for now, that this starts getting into the weeds of how you weight an index.
0: OK, but here's a weedy thing that's
2: fine right here.
0: If today, right. So for the average person who suddenly is going to get SpaceX in their 401k, they're saying, sure, fine, great. To me, the next date I'm paying attention to is not SpaceX earnings. It's when the holding period ends, when SpaceX insiders, when originals can sell the stock. Because if they suddenly dump the stock, then all of this excitement and enthusiasm about SpaceX of the future won't be true. Can you just explain this?
1: Sure. So there's a graduated period over which original investors can begin to sell their shares. And I believe it starts the first wave in August. And then Elon cannot sell any shares until 367 days after the initial public offering. So over the course of this period, early investors could start selling. And that could put downward pressure on the stock, depending on how much they decide they want to take in terms of profits, given that many of them invested very, very early. They're sitting on extraordinary gains with a company that's worth $1 trillion plus. And so they may exit. They exit, that puts downward pressure on the stock, and then it affects the index. But we'll have to wait and see how that plays out over time. Standard & Poor's is not adding it to the index, which is really a more widely used stock index for 401ks and investor portfolios. And so I think they, and along with folks at Dow Jones, are not including it in their indices until the stock has, and I know Dan Nathan and Steve Leisman talked about this last hour, the stock has been seasoned. It has traded for a year and shows some internal signs of strength.
0: But what all of this does is make Elon Musk even wealthier. Even more powerful. This is a man who in the last presidential election gave almost $300 million. He then had a huge impact on our federal workforce, leading DOGE. And of course, we can't even list the amount of government contracts he has throughout all of our government business, throughout all of our agencies.
3: And is what's just ringing in my ears is what Ron said, that there is only one part of this company that is profitable. That's it. Starlink. The rocket part was losing money. And so I'm the baby here who knows nothing about the greater world of stocks. We're the babies here. You two can figure this out. But just I don't understand these valuations. And I just think, again, for average Americans, it's like, what is this? I mean, Apple is a company that grew and competed and makes products and employs lots of people.
1: So he's had great success in launching rockets and delivering payloads to space, right? So, but it's not making money, and it's looked at as a very much a future endeavor that will one day turn profitable. It is, however, selling at 90 times revenue, which for those of us who follow the stock market know that is an extraordinarily high valuation.
3: Can I get 90 times?
0: Okay, but that's also the issue.
1: Yeah.
0: It's amazing that the stock market is doing so well. It's amazing that we have some of the most extraordinary AI companies in the planet, and we may win this AI race. However, aren't there concerns, right? Aren't you looking at some of the breadcrumbs and seeing, I'm feeling 1999, right? The internet was the future, but the future wasn't ready in 1999, and businesses and individuals went bankrupt. You said it earlier in the show, we've got more households in America invested in the stock market. That's great. But with valuations like that, what is your level of concern for the average American out there?
1: Oh, it's great. I mean, look, great in the sense that it is large. You know, I mean, I'm wildly concerned about this. In social media, someone asked me to stop waffling and say whether or not I think this is a bubble. It's absolutely a bubble. And we have to separate what happens in financial markets, as you indicated, with the internet, right? In the early days of the internet, when the financial speculation and the overinvestment takes place, ultimately that crashes and costs people a lot of money who are invested in these firms. Eventually, the technology over the course of the next 5 or 10 years becomes real, it becomes embedded in the economy, it becomes widely used and very, very important. But it doesn't mean, and you can go back to Canales, turnpikes, railroads, automobiles, electricity,
0: and pets.com.
1: And pets.com and globe.com, which was one of the worst ever. KTEL, Zapata Corporation, which was a fish meal company that put .com after its name in 1999. The whole thing goes bust. People run into trouble. And in fact, notice yesterday, NOTUS, a Washington-based news operation.
0: Also known as Notice.
1: Yes. That's what I said, I think.
0: Yes.
1: It's going to be called The Star. They revealed an internal Treasury document where showing some concerns that the AI bubble is very much similar to the 1999 bubble. It was a leaked draft of an internal Treasury document prepared for Scott Bessent and Kevin Warsh, chair of the Federal Reserve and Treasury Secretary. And they are worried that this could have economic consequences if indeed there's a crash.
0: And the question is, are these AI companies now too big to fail, and will they get bailed out? Nobody's going anywhere. When we come back, we're going to talk about something else that I love to cover here. New reporting on how some of America's biggest adversaries are using, you guessed it, cryptocurrency, and why that is a threat to our nation and the rest of the world. We're going to get into it right after this.

0: crypto last year alone. That is according to firms that track the digital currency. Western officials say Iran and Russia, both currently at war, have used virtual cash to buy drones and weapon parts. And they say North Korea, which mastered the art of stealing crypto through hacks, used it to buy fuel and military equipment. And the FBI says Hamas asked for donations in, yes, crypto. The group chat is still here. David, how quickly is this happening? And what does it mean for nations like the United States that try to use crypto to deal with adversaries overseas?
1: This is the president's choice. He's embraced crypto, says this is great new innovation. That $100 billion.
0: Sorry, I said use crypto. I meant to say use sanctions to deal with our adversaries overseas.
1: Yes. Excuse so me. The use, his embrace of crypto is making it so much easier for countries, all these bad actors, to evade sanctions, like period, full stop. That $100 billion you figure that you mentioned, that's an 8 times increase in how much these countries are using crypto to avoid sanctions because they don't have to use banks. One of the first acts of the president was to pardon Ross Ulbricht of Silk Road, and he was portrayed as this poor victim and all these terrible things. What did Silk Road really do? What was the core of its business? Selling drugs. 100,000 people were sold drugs over the several years before he was prosecuted, and he was pardoned by the president. And he complained it was the same prosecutors that went after me, again, the chip on the shoulder, it's all very personal, as went after Ross Ulbricht. So in terms of national security and just law enforcement, crypto is a dangerous thing, and the president has unleashed it.
0: And of course, because we're not using traditional banking, there are no records, right? Yeah. Lots of people tune out of this. They say, I don't get crypto, I'm not invested, or it's another Trump grift, not important to me. But the issue that we're focusing on here, these foreign adversaries, this is important.
2: Yeah, if you're wondering why your gas prices were so high and how Iran could afford to keep the Strait of Hormuz closed, look no further than this article, which details that the IRGC, the Islamic Revolutionary Guard Corps, was using crypto exchanges to get paid for its oil from its largest buyer, China. I mean, that's in some ways how Iran was able, how the IRGC was able to survive, keep the strait closed, and continue to get some revenue streams. The whole existence of these crypto exchanges, I think, really calls into question, what does global diplomacy mean in the 21st century, right? Like, how much can we rely on sanctions as a stick that they've traditionally been, as you pointed out? And how much do we really need to redouble our efforts with carrots and actual diplomacy? Like, we really need to begin to talk to these countries because, I mean, yes, sanctioning these crypto lords and putting them in jail when they are corrupt is one part of it. But it's also understanding that the traditional mechanisms of diplomacy are changing. And we can't rely on 20th century foreign policy. We have to look towards where the world is now. And part of that is intense and ongoing dialogue, even with our adversaries.
3: So going back to 2009, when Bitcoin first emerged, the principal use for cryptocurrencies thus far, over the entire lifespan of these different coins, whether it's Bitcoin or others, has been for largely illegal acts. It's been used on the dark
0: web. Trump said it was a scam 5 years ago.
4: Yes, he did.
0: And destined to fail.
4: Listen, in my estimation, I think it is as well. I don't know that there's a legitimate use case for decentralized finance. And part of this decentralized finance allows for governments to be evaded with respect to regulation, tracking, so on and so forth. Now, Treasury Secretary Bessent has suggested that they've got a good handle on where some of this money is going. But this is really tough stuff. There aren't a lot of fingerprints when you're tracing cryptocurrency transactions. And principally, not only has it been drug smuggling and paying for drugs in the dark web, human trafficking has been financed by crypto and now sanction evasion. So this is an area, again, which is entirely still deregulated. The Commodity Futures Trading Commission effectively looks the other way on crypto transactions. And it's an area that requires a great deal of regulation. If you know anything about financial market history, decentralized finance, every time it has been tried, has failed and failed miserably and cost people a lot of money. And I know there are a lot of crypto bros out there that would want to come at me for this, but I just think that there's no use.
0: You're
4: case
0: not
4: that's
0: saying
4: legitimate.
0: That there's not a way to make money in crypto. That's different.
4: Correct.
0: There has clearly it's been a
4: wanting
0: to make money.
4: Tradable digital asset.
0: All right. We are out of time. Alex Wagner, great to see you here.
2: You too, buddy.
0: Gentlemen, thank you. When we come back, it's the end of an era. An emotional goodbye at the World Cup to some of soccer's greatest legends. Good News Rules is next.
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I'm not letting you leave without sharing a little bit of this. There's always good news somewhere, and on this program, we know that good news rules. We have seen a lot happen during this World Cup, but we want to take a moment to honor two all-time greats who are saying goodbye to this beautiful game. Brazil's Neymar announced his retirement from international soccer. He played in four World Cups. It was a very emotional finish, with his penalty kick in yesterday's match marking his 80th goal for his home country. And the man regarded as one of the best soccer players ever and hottest, I'm just going to say, Cristiano Ronaldo, has played in his last World Cup. His run came to an end after Portugal lost to Spain. Ronaldo appeared in a total of six World Cups, a feat only shared with Lionel Messi. Congratulations to them both, and I hope you are all enjoying watching the World Cup. It is pretty extraordinary. That does it for us this morning. I am Stephanie Ruhl. Thank you for watching Money, Power, Politics. Do not go anywhere. My friend and colleague Antonia Hilton is up next. In the meantime, enjoy the ride, be kind, and let's do this again tomorrow.

0: Breaking on MS Now, Graham Plattner, the controversial Democratic nominee for Maine's Senate seat, facing mounting calls to exit the race after a woman came forward accusing him of sexual assault, which he denies. Also, President Trump kicks off the NATO summit, airing out a fresh round of grievances against longtime U.S. allies in Europe, setting the stage for what could be a contentious week of meetings in Turkey. And Team USA gets steamrolled by Belgium. But is the outrage over the red card reversal really in the rear view? It is 11 a.m. Eastern, 8 a.m. out west. I'm Antonia Hilton. One of the Democrats' most important Senate races has been thrown into complete turmoil after a bombshell Politico exclusive with Graham Plattner's former romantic partner, who alleges he raped her nearly 5 years ago. Plattner denies the allegations. But Democrats, including many who stood by Plattner through several rounds of other controversies, are now saying enough is enough. More than a dozen party leaders, major candidates, and powerful campaign committees are either calling on Plattner to drop out or pulling their endorsements. The party is now left contemplating what to do next, and they're facing a very tight window. Plattner needs to decide by Monday if he's staying on the ballot. If he drops out, the party has just 2 weeks to replace him. I want you to hear directly from the accuser herself. MS Now does not identify victims of alleged sexual crimes unless they come forward publicly. Jenny Rassicot says the alleged assault began with a misinterpreted text that she quickly and forcefully clarified, telling Plattner she did not want to see him. But 30 minutes later, Rassicot says Plattner let himself into her home and jumped on top of her and he made it clear he wanted to have sex. Rassicot says she repeatedly told him no, but he ignored her pleas and raped her. She later told CNN there is no way Plattner could have thought what happened was consensual.
1: I looked at him and I remember this very specific look in his eyes, and I could smell alcohol, and I was like, this is different. He is heavily intoxicated. Like, and that blank stare was kind of like a photographic memory that I still have of that night. And his that was me recognizing what the situation was. This is something that I tried for many years to forget. And so small details, you know, might get past me. But yes, I remember very specifically saying, I'm not into this. I remember specifically him, like, grabbing at my chest, and I, like, hit his hand and I said, don't touch me. He would apologize in those moments and then go back to doing what he was doing.
0: Politico reports they checked Rassicot's story with someone she dated and confided in, reviewed documents including her therapist's notes and messages between Rassicot and someone she warned about getting involved with Plattner before he ran for office. Plattner's response to all of this has some insiders saying it's just a matter of time before he drops out of the race.
2: I wanted to directly address the troubling, serious, and false allegations against me. Any accusation of non-consensual behavior is categorically false, regardless of the inaccuracy of the reporting, but mindful of the political reality it will inflict. We are taking the time to reflect on the best path forward for the state that I love, the people that I love, the movement I belong to, and the goal of defeating Susan Collins.
0: Let's bring in MS Now Capitol Hill reporter Kevin Fry, who is in Portland, Maine, and our political analysts here at the table with me, Republican strategist Susan Del Percio and Democratic strategist Basil Smichel. It's good to have all of you with me this morning. Kevin, I'm going to start with you there in Maine. Democrats there, they overwhelmingly voted for Plattner in the primary. What are they telling you now?
3: Yeah, I mean, look, I was here about a month ago. That was after the New York Times story about the alleged sexting that Plattner engaged in. And there was a willingness to, you know, forget, move on, forgive, look forward, acceptance of this argument that he was changing as a person. That seems to be falling a little bit short now for voters. One of the questions that I kept asking when we heard the last time was, like, is there a red line? No one could really spell what it was, but it seems for some voters that we've been talking to that this one, this idea of an alleged sexual assault, an alleged rape, is beyond the pale. That is perhaps the red line, particularly for Democrats who have been grappling with this idea of, okay, we're in the era of Trump, and maybe we're willing to accept some imperfection from our candidates. This might be the bridge too far. Here is just kind of a sense of what we've been hearing from some voters in the last few hours. What kind of Democrat do you want to see?
4: Social progressive.
3: Yeah?
4: Yes. Yes. Someone that had the platform that he was putting forth to the voters in this state, but could come without the baggage that now appears to be there. It's unfortunate.
5: It's not about him. It's about us. It's about us and Maine and a change and getting rid of old establishment.
3: And that's part of what they've been grappling with here as I've been talking to voters this morning, is this idea that we really like his platform. We like what he has to say. We just don't necessarily like what comes with him. And now this idea of, is this the best we have, is very much shifting to the, okay, this is simply not going to work. So now this sets up this next process of trying to find a new candidate should Plattner take the step, which he seems to be suggesting he's kind of contemplating in that video that he released yesterday. Should he take the step of actually stepping aside, then the party has to figure out over the next 2 weeks who the new candidate would be. We know there are various names that are being floated, everyone from a gubernatorial candidate who did not get the nomination here just a few weeks ago, that being Troy Jackson, a former state legislature. The view there being that he, you know, checks some of the progressive boxes that of a Bernie Sanders backing, but at the same time doesn't have all of the baggage necessarily. But then there's other names that have been floated, including, television stars as well with Maine backgrounds. So it's unclear where this is all heading at the moment, but the process would then be thrown into the Democratic leadership's lap here in Maine.
0: Well, Kevin, tell me a little bit more about that process, because there is just a matter of days here. I mean, July 13th is not far away. I think some of our viewers might have been a bit surprised by seeing the actor Patrick Dempsey on that graphic as you were talking us through the sort of clown car folks who might be waiting in the wings right now. There is a lot of talk about Troy Jackson as someone who's ideologically aligned with Graham Plattner on many issues. Where do you see this going?
3: Yeah, so the process, as we understand it, and quite frankly, as our team has been talking to Democratic sources here in the Maine ecosystem, they're kind of figuring this out in real time as well. But essentially, by Monday, Plattner would have to make his decision, stay or go. If he decides to go, then the state party would have about 2 weeks. Now, does that look like a special conference, a caucus? Is there a smoke-filled room, to use the, you know, cliche metaphor, where the party leadership picks someone? That's still being ironed out. One of the things that you are hearing from voters here, though, is a fear, whether this is a fair comparison or not, of 2024 on the presidential scale, where the party stepped in When Biden stepped away and they put in Harris instead. Not everyone was thrilled with that option. And could they see something like that if the party doesn't get to weigh in? Certainly progressives and even reportedly the Plattner world believes that they have some at least leverage to try to force a more progressively aligned candidate. But time will tell.
0: Basil, I want your take on that possibility here. If the 2024 comparisons are real, something serious to be under consideration right now as party leaders figure out if they are getting in a smoke-filled room, what comes next? Because, and the other piece of it is, it's not just that Graham Plattner's team may think they have the cards here. They do. He has to decide to drop out.
6: He does. And look, every candidate and every party organization across the country has a plan for what happens if you have to replace your candidate. In New York, it's called the Committee to Fill Vacancies. There's always a plan. But what's troubling now? No. Legally, there's always a plan. The issue here is that Plattner was elected, and actually, wound, if you remember, the governor stepped out of the primary because he had all of this progressive support. The challenge now is that you have the establishment now going to choose who ends up running. So the question is, who is in that room? Who is making that decision? And will they choose a candidate who actually satisfies that progressive wing of the party, if you will, and a lot of Plattner supporters? Or do they go with someone who they deem is more electable, given the fact that now with this controversy, Susan Collins, whatever support she didn't have before, she'll spend this time consolidating. Republicans are certainly going to be putting a lot of money and resources behind it, as they had been. And whoever becomes the Democratic nominee is going to have to reinvigorate fundraising networks, donor networks, with a very short timeline.
0: Well, Susan, I guess how do you see these calculations playing out here? Because, you know, if folks get into a room and they decide to sort of pick an establishment-friendly figure, we'll be right back at square one, where the voters of Maine were saying, we know Janet Mills, we see her as being establishment and not being our top choice. Are we just going to end up, I guess, back where we were a few months ago and before this whole thing started? I worry about what that will all look like for people who already feel that the democratic process for them has been rigged.
7: Well, there's a few things that are also in play is as Plattner makes his decision over the next couple of days, like I'm waiting for my phone to blow up with, oh, Plattner's campaign staff resigns. Mm-hmm. Like these are the signals that you first want to see. He has to deal with his staff. He has to deal with his family. Then he makes his decision. But my guess is that this decision is almost made for him. We're pretty close down that road, I would say, based on what we've seen with all of the money support drying up and any progressive support from well-known figures. But going forward, you know, the question is, who are they who will be deciding? People don't understand the process because while it says they have to put someone in to fill the vacancy or they can fill the vacancy, it doesn't say how it should be done. Are they going to have some, say, a flash caucus? Like, will they bring in their county committee members? Will they bring it statewide? Will they just be insiders who are deciding this? And that is going to really affect the turnout numbers that Plattner was relying on to beat Collins in November, if he was going to. It was getting those anti-establishment votes, if you will, to increase his chances against Collins, because Collins was still a formidable candidate.
0: Yeah.
7: The bigger question I have right now in looking at all of this is how the Democrats regroup and what other states they look at, because it will be very hard to beat Susan Collins this fall right now.
0: Yeah. I want your take, too, Susan, on just what we heard from Rasiko, her allegations, but also the timing of this. She describes, you know, in the course of sharing her story, that she actually agrees with Plattner's politics and that that's something that she clearly sort of wrestled with. Her personal experience and her desire for people to understand who he really is, but then also the sort of political and democratic questions at a time when so many people are concerned about the direction of the country. So many Mainers have wanted to see Susan Collins out. You can kind of see in the original Politico piece, but also her conversation with CNN, that she is wrestling with all of that, which is heartbreaking in and of itself.
7: It is. And it makes sense from just to take away the politics of it for a minute. Here's a woman from, you know, Maine. It's a small community. She did not want this attention brought on to her. This was, you know, you can, when you speak to survivors, you can understand how they felt at the time. You can understand her perspective of not wanting to come forward. By the way, politically, this wasn't a Republican thing. I know people are trying to somehow spin it that way. Republicans would have allowed him to let the deadline pass and then drop this on him. They have a lot of opposition research that they were ready to drop. But her personal story is so compelling. And I don't know her. I haven't spoken to her. But I can only imagine that she said, I have to do this. She doesn't want to do this. She doesn't want to be responsible for the Senate, U.S. Senate. She had to be in such crisis to bring her story forward.
0: Basil, how did we get to this point?
6: You know, there's an Atlantic article that says that Democrats were too ambitious or foolish in trying to push Plattner forward. But the reality is that, and I think the reporting, Kevin's reporting touched on this, that we've spent a lot of time. I think Democrats were always good and maybe better than Republicans at self-policing. But folks are trying to figure out what is and is not acceptable in a Trump environment. And I think that's the issue that The Atlantic was trying to get to and others have tried to get to, that if this were 10 years ago, we would never have been at this point. We would never have gotten this far. But as Trump has pushed the boundaries, I think it's forced everybody and encouraged everybody to push the boundaries. But this was a step. This is too far.
0: A step too far. Yeah. Kevin, what do Democrats do if Plattner does not drop out? What options would they have?
3: I mean, okay, so there's, you know, pie in the sky, maybe a write-in candidate sort of option, but let's be realistic about the complications of rallying the troops around another name, especially if that splinters off the Democrats, some of whom might want to stick with Plattner. Let's put that aside. Beyond that, they have to look at the larger map here. If Maine is a fait accompli option gone, already, as was mentioned, Susan Collins, a formidable candidate, outperforms a lot of the polling in past elections. If this option is gone, then, okay, you have to find a few more seats to get you to 51, because you would have, of course, J.D. Vance serving as the tiebreaker if it's a 50-50 evenly split Senate. And so then when you go, okay, maybe, North Carolina seems like a promising opportunity with Roy Cooper, then you have to look at places like Iowa, like Texas, places that typically, you know, Democrats might fight for, but that might not be an easy option for them. And so the map becomes a lot more complicated for Democrats.
0: Kevin Fry, thank you so much for your reporting there on the ground. And Susan Del Percio, thank you so much. Basil, I'm going to see you again a little later in the hour. Up next, more breaking news. Mass evacuations underway in Manhattan after a building under construction started to buckle. And we're going to turn to Michigan, where a closely watched Democratic primary will move to the debate stage after this weekend's big shakeup. We're back in just 90 seconds.
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0: Breaking news, just a few blocks from where we are right now, a 38-story New York City high-rise with what are being described as structural issues is right now at risk of collapse. The NYPD and FDNY are evacuating buildings in the surrounding area, including a nearby school and neighboring skyscrapers. Let's bring in MS Now investigative reporter Mark Santia. Mark, tell me what we know at this time and how dangerous conditions there are.
1: So, Antonia, just heard from FDNY, the fire department in New York. No injuries reported, but they tell me around 8 o'clock this morning they received a report that bricks were falling from a building that's under construction on East 42nd between 2nd and 3rd Avenue. You said it, not far from here, a short walk. First responders arrived. They

0: as you said, have been evacuated as a precaution. Department of Building, Structural Engineers, and the FDNY, right now they're on site. They're investigating the safety of the residents and the workers, obviously top priority. Also the location, a little bit more about the location. It's an existing 33-story building. They have active permits to convert the building from a commercial office building to a residential building. We are expecting a press conference shortly. We'll have updates then, but again, And top line, no injuries at this time, that area being secured, the investigation ongoing at this time.
1: Mark, can you tell me, and feel free to tell me if it's too early at this stage in the reporting on this, but, you know, this is a very busy part of the city. Anyone who's familiar with New York knows that area, 42nd Street. Thousands of people are trying to commute and get into jobs, get home right in that little area between
0: right
1: those
0: the block
1: two
0: from
1: blocks.
0: The UN, right? Yeah,
1: exactly.
0: Yeah.
1: So, I mean, should they be concerned avoiding the area? Do you know if there are emergency teams that are assessing sort of from an engineering standpoint what happens next?
0: Yeah. So according to FDNY, that perimeter is secured. So that location is going to be secured. Their evacuations have been done. No injuries at this time. Yeah, you want to avoid it because you're going to have rescue teams. You're going to have crews out there working. So if you can avoid the area, like you said, it's a very busy area.
1: Yeah.
0: So if you can go to 43rd, 41st, just go ahead and sort of get around that. But they'll have people out there. If you live in the area, sometimes they'll have you just show a license, show some ID. You can get in there if you work in the area. So that perimeter is closed as this investigation continues. But again, no injuries at this time.
1: Mark Santia, thank you as always. We'll be in touch with you as we learn more. All right, next, what President Trump plans to get out of this week's NATO summit. And later, despite FIFA suspending the one-game ban of their star player, the U.S. fell to Belgium, ending their World Cup dreams. That's next.
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0: Right now, NATO leaders are grappling with a question that's been haunting the alliance for years. What does Europe's security look like if the United States is no longer willing to shoulder its share of the usual burden? President Trump is in Turkey for the two-day summit, where allies are announcing major new defense investments after years of pressure from Trump to spend more on their own militaries. Earlier today, leaders of several NATO countries held a defense industry forum where they unveiled tens of billions of dollars in arms deals and military projects. NATO Secretary General Mark Rutte spoke about the importance of the deals and urged countries to take more risks with their investments in defense.
1: To meet the challenge, we need a transatlantic defense industrial revolution. The hum of machinery must become a roar. Now, that sounds dramatic, but it can be done.
0: Also top of mind at the summit is, of course, the war with Ukraine. As President Zelensky asks alliance members for more defense aid as Russia and Ukraine exchange new deadly rounds of airstrikes. Let's bring in MS Now international reporter Ines de la Quintara, who is in Turkey, and former U.S. Special Representative for Ukraine and former U.S. Ambassador to NATO, Kurt Volker. It's great to see both of you. Ines, you're there. So tell me, what are the expectations right now for this summit?
2: Yeah, Antonia. I mean, so a few things we're watching. One is we are very much watching NATO allies going out of their way to show that they are ramping up their defense spending. It was a big win for President Trump last year to get NATO allies to commit 5% of their GDP to defense spending by 2035. And so this year they're going to show that they are on track to do that. It's why you saw earlier today all these new deals being announced worth billions of dollars. They're going to want to show that they are keeping their word. At the same time, though, I'm not sure that that's going to be enough to appease President Trump, who landed here in Ankara a few hours ago and already, just moments after touching down, was already voicing frustration with NATO allies, saying that they haven't done enough to support the U.S. in its war against Iran. I'll let you listen to what he had to say.
3: Well, we're going to see. I was very disappointed with NATO. And frankly, if it weren't held in Turkey, where my friend happens to be a very strong leader, a very strong person. It's possible that I wouldn't have attended. I felt I had to attend because of the fact that, you know, I know he's gone all out. It was a big thing to have NATO come to Turkey or any place else. It's a big thing. But we weren't treated well because we did something in Iran. We don't need anybody's help. I didn't even want their help. But before I asked, they said they wouldn't be there.
2: So lots of uncertainty here, but President Trump isn't really doing anything to alleviate that uncertainty. He was asked earlier today about troop withdrawals. You know, earlier in the year, he announced that the U.S. would be withdrawing some troops from Germany. The U.S. has also launched a review of the U.S.'s military presence in Europe. So there are concerns here that there could be additional troop withdrawals announced. President Trump was asked if that was coming, and he wouldn't rule it out. And he again voiced frustration with NATO allies over Iran. He was also asked about Greenland. It was just earlier this year that President Trump was threatening to take Greenland by force. We were there earlier this year. And I'll tell you, Greenlanders we were speaking with were very worried about that. Trump was asked about Greenland again this afternoon, and he said again that he thinks Greenland should be controlled by the U.S. and not by Denmark. So, you know, that is where things stand as we kick off this NATO summit, what is likely going to be a very tense NATO summit. NATO officials we've been talking to tell us that they hope they can repair the relationship with the U.S., that they need the U.S. At the same time, though, they are very, very much actively preparing for a possible future without the U.S.
0: Well, Ambassador, do you see risk here to NATO reorganizing itself around Trump's whims, especially since he's not pulling back against threats like the one to Greenland? You know, as I hear Ines describing the emphasis on deal making and sort of the business opportunities here and spending opportunities, it sounds very, very Trumpian. And that's not even necessarily to say that it's a bad thing for people to come to the table with these new deals. But it seems like they're sort of following Trump's new emphasis, but not necessarily guaranteed to get what they need in return.
4: Right. So several things here, and I think you just alluded to some of it. This is Trump's routine. He complains, he criticizes, he says people aren't doing enough. He keeps threats on the table. So, oh, maybe I'll take Greenland. You know, maybe we'll pull out of Germany. Maybe we'll pull out of this. He likes to keep those threats out there to keep people off balance, to get them to respond, to get them to spend more money. And in many ways, it has worked. I mean, you look back to how many American presidents have really pushed Europe to do more for their own defense. President Bush, President Obama, you had the Wales Summit in 2014, where everyone committed to spend 2% of GDP on defense. And 3 years later, they still weren't doing it. So Trump has gotten a lot more reaction from allies through the way he goes about it. But at the same time, I am very skeptical that we're going to see any real consequences that would pull the U.S. out of NATO, that would destroy NATO. It is fundamentally in U.S. interests, and particularly U.S. military interests, to keep this alliance as robust as it is.
0: Ambassador, what do you expect between President Trump and Zelensky? For example, we know that he's telegraphing that he's going to talk with President Trump about their need for air defense systems. Do you expect Trump to support Zelensky in Ukraine with what they need at a time when, you know, despite what Russia's sort of trying to show everyone, it seems that they have been able to gain real ground?
4: Yeah, well, what's interesting lately is that Ukraine, as you say, has gained real ground. They've made progress in terms of taking back territory that Russians have taken, having a superior drone and anti-drone capability than what Russia has, taking the fight to Russia so that they're really putting pressure on Russia's oil exports and their oil refining capacity, causing long gas lines and shortages inside Russia. And they're taking out more Russian soldiers on the battlefield than Russia can field. So the war has really gone in Ukraine's favor lately. I think Trump will recognize that rather than saying, as he did a year and a half ago, that Ukraine has no cards. I think he's going to, you know, be impressed to say, okay, Ukraine actually does have some cards here. And Zelensky has been very smart to couple those battlefield successes with constant messaging that he wants a ceasefire. He wants to stop this. And Putin is the one who is not stopping the war. Hopefully that will result in a pretty strong and unified message from NATO to Russia that they need to end the war.
0: I want you to take a listen to some recent remarks from the president on the war in Ukraine.
3: It doesn't seem likely now, but sometimes when with war, I see when it's least likely, that's when it happens. I had a very good talk with President Putin. I had a very good talk with, I would say, as a combination. A lot of times I'd do well with Putin and Zelensky would be a problem, or vice versa. Zelensky would be great and Putin would be. They both want to get it settled now. More than that, that's all I do in my life is deals. I know deals. And I think they are going to, I think we're going to get it settled, hopefully soon.
0: You know, Ambassador, we've heard this kind of optimism on his deal making before. Is there something that makes this round different, though?
4: Not really. I think Putin is telling Trump what he wants to hear. And meanwhile, Putin is continuing to wage this war with everything he's got. And I don't think he's anywhere close to having a ceasefire yet. And one of the things that is notable in recent days, Ukraine has run out of the anti-missile systems, the PAC-3 missiles that go into the Patriot launchers. And Russia knows that. And they've had several successful missile strikes on civilian infrastructure in Ukraine, particularly in Kyiv, over the past few days. Putin knows that. So he wants to keep up these missile attacks and see if that puts more pressure on Ukraine. What I think would be great for President Trump to do is work out a deal with President Zelensky on how Ukraine can produce these anti-missile systems on its own under a U.S. license. That's something President Zelensky has proposed, and it would be very good for the world, really, if we could increase the supply of these systems.
0: Ambassador Kurt Volker and Ines de la Quitara, thank you both so much. We're going to be keeping an eye on all of this. And coming up, Battleground Michigan. A must-win for Democrats hoping to take back the Senate. What the primary could tell us about the future of the party more broadly after this.

0: It is debate night for the high-stakes Michigan Senate Democratic primary. It's a head-to-head battle between the establishment and progressives, with Congresswoman Haley Stevens and former health official Dr. Abdul El-Sayed facing off tonight. The seat a must-keep for Democrats in their quest to retake the upper chamber. It is now in hyper-focus as Maine Democratic Senate candidate Graham Plattner faces accusations of sexual assault, which he denies. El-Sayed explaining to MS Now where he stands on Plattner after issuing a statement last night.
1: He needs to step aside. And that was entirely the point of my statement. But I wanted to make it clear why. Like, you should not have to choose between sexual violence and corporate servitude. And I think it's important for voters everywhere to have a choice that does not force them into the kind of moral cult probability. So he should step aside.
0: Let's bring in MS Now chief political reporter Chris Jansing, who's in Ann Arbor, Michigan for us. And Democratic strategist Basil Smichel is back at the table with me. Chris, you just spoke with Abdul El-Sayed. We played a little bit of it right there. Tell me more about what he shared with you.
2: Yeah, we sat down for about 20 minutes, and to put it very simply, I learned a lot. Look, he knows that this race is highly competitive. He knows it's going to be very expensive, and he is very focused on tonight's debate against Haley Stevens, a four-term member of Congress. He's been very clear about what his key issues is, are Medicare for all. He wants less money for the war machine, no money for the Israeli war, Israeli military. And I think as much as anything, money out of politics, it's something he repeated over and over and over again. No corporate money, no dark money. And when I said that sounds an awful lot like Zoran Mamdani, somebody he's been compared to, he said, I am not a socialist. He doesn't even like the term progressive. But here's what he did say. Take a listen.
1: I think there is a political system that has been locking people out for a very long time, and there are some of us who want to unlock that system for people. I don't think it's a radical idea that everybody in this country, the richest, most powerful country in the world, should have health care. I don't think it's a radical idea that we shouldn't be sending our money abroad to bomb people when that money could be used to invest in our schools here. I don't think it's a radical idea that corporations shouldn't be able to buy their politicians. I don't know how it's moderate to believe any of those things are not true.
2: And look, tonight's debate, you'll hear more of that. It was already highly anticipated. One of the candidates has already dropped out, so this is going to be a two-person race. And one of the things that we're going to be listening for very closely tonight is what they have to say about the future of the Democratic Party, because Democrats everywhere are listening to that. Is there a message that someone like Abdul El-Sayed has that's going to resonate, not just in November, but also in 2028? And he said to me very specifically, listen, because this is about 2028 as well, Antonia.
0: Basil, what are you going to be watching for tonight with this debate? I mean, as Chris spells out there, it is this head-to-head race right now. Someone's very clearly in the establishment lane, and maybe he doesn't like the word progressive, but he's absolutely sort of in the progressive flank here. And I'm very curious to see how Haley Stevens actually presents herself in this debate. Because, you know, in a primary, usually people run a little bit. They tack a little bit to the left, sure, just because of the dynamics of what's always going on in a primary of any kind. That hasn't necessarily always been the case with her, though. What do you expect?
3: Yeah, and so the for that reason, the language is going to be really important, because El-Sayed appeals to, you know, Detroit base, a lot, Ann Arbor, for example, so a lot of urban voters, a lot of younger, more progressive voters, and Stevens to suburbanites, more affluent voters, college-educated independents. So she's coming from a place where there's an attempt to sort of rebuild the Obama coalition to some extent, where El-Sayed is really running as the outsider, the progressive. Even though he ran in 2018, he didn't do very, very well in that race, but he's had a lot of time to improve, and clearly he's doing very well. Some polling has him out in front right now. So I'm looking to see if this, if it gets framed as a sort of DSA progressive versus establishment, and how he uses those opportunities to pivot maybe away from that a little bit to try to, because he's going to need her, her coalition to get elected. So I'm curious to see how he makes that.
0: Is there a topic, an area that you think is going to dominate? I think, of course, given just the makeup, the demographics of Michigan, Israel and Gaza, they're going to play a huge role. There are many Arab families in Michigan who've been directly impacted by that war, also what's happening in Iran and in Lebanon. And then you also have immigration and ICE, and the two candidates have some very different records on that front, too.
3: They do. So I do expect Israel and Gaza to be a big issue because it has been around the country. So there's no question about that. But I also want to add one more piece, which I think is affordability. It's Michigan. It's union jobs. It's labor. And one of the big concerns that I've had over the years is that, you know, when I came into politics, part of the Democratic coalition was rooted in organized labor. And in many ways, that's left the coalition over the last few years. And so the question is, can either of them really speak the language that labor needs to hear? It's about affordability, but it's also concerns around artificial intelligence taking their jobs away, right? So I'm really going to be seeing who's going to be really good at trying to make those overtures.
0: Chris, there's also just the reality of the president, his DOJ, them sending these letters, threats already around the election. We know that the president has long had certain kinds of things to say about the city of Detroit, for example. How is that hanging over this race?
2: Yeah, he called Detroit crooked as hell after the 2020 election, but he's also someone who won here 2 years ago. Look, the DOJ has made it clear, they sent the letters out, that in Detroit, Lansing, and East Lansing, they're going to send election monitors. What do those three cities have in common? They are Democratic strongholds. They're critical, not just for whoever wins the Democratic nomination for Senate, but also for one key congressional race. Let me read to you what the response was from the Secretary of State, who said, and while the U.S. Department of Justice continues to pursue baseless allegations to confuse voters about facts, we welcome anyone who wants to, in compliance with the law, observe Michigan's election process. One of the things that we have been hearing as we have watched these attacks escalate, the federal government does not have a role in these elections. And I asked Abdul Al-Sayed about that. Here's what he told me.
1: It's really concerning. I mean, this is exactly what Donald Trump has said he wants to do. He does not believe in free and fair elections. He does not want certain kinds of people to vote, and he's following through with that. I mean, when you put the SAVE Act ahead of solving one of the biggest housing crises in recent memory, it tells you what his priorities are, and he's following through.
2: And I asked him point blank if he was worried the intimidation factor could work if he is indeed the Democratic nominee. And he said, you have to be. And I asked him point blank, do you believe these actions are racist? And he said, anytime you're going into three cities where the black and brown population is a target, yes, it's racist. Antonia?
0: Chris Jansing, Basil Smichel, thank you guys so much. Next. FIFA's suspension reversal fails to save Team USA, ending their promising and captivating World Cup run. That's after this.

0: The U.S. men's national team lost to Belgium 4-1 last night, ending its World Cup run. The Belgians outplayed the Americans, who were already shrouded in a two-day controversy after a phone call placed by President Trump to FIFA President Gianni Infantino resulted in the overturning of a red card one-game suspension of the team's top player, Flo Balogun. Immediately after the match, the Belgian Red Devils posted this dig at Trump and FIFA with the caption, "Overturn this." Let's bring in MS Now's Alex Tabbett, who has been following this story for us. So, Alex, there was this moment of Belgium's players celebrating after their fourth goal. And you can see there, if that looks familiar to you, that is a dance that Trump likes to do. I want to hear what it was like. You were with fans as all this was unfolding yesterday. And, like, Were they able to enjoy the game? Was there a sense of shame because of what Trump had done? Give me a sense of just what it was like to try to enjoy the beautiful game with politics hanging over it.
1: Certainly a somber vibe in the soccer bar, Smithfield Hall, New York City, where we went to go talk to both American fans and international fans. And when we talked to these fans about President Trump's intervention in this tournament with reversing the suspension for the star striker Flo Balogun, the answers that we got varied a lot depending on the nationality. I want you to take a listen to what some of those fans had to tell me.
2: You think this is karma at all?
3: I think a lot of people outside of the States feel like that, yeah. Once again, it seems like they're shooting themselves in their own foot.
4: Do you think it was appropriate for President Trump to make that call to Infantino?
5: Yeah, 100%. Use the influence, use the corruption to the American people's benefit and not just your own benefit, you know?
4: Do you think it's appropriate for President Trump to call to Infantino that way?
6: No. No. Absolutely not. A president should not interfere with a frickin' game. Period.
1: So as you heard there, the fans from outside the United States were very critical of what President Trump did, while the American fans were a lot more okay with it. Of course, that moral and ethical gymnastics is a lot easier to do after a couple beers.
0: After a couple beers, of course. I will say there are some Americans who are embarrassed by the whole thing. And I wouldn't say that they are happy to see the team because it is not the players' fault that all of this happened. But I do think there was a sense of shame, even for people who were rooting for all these players. And also just the irony and weirdness around all of this. Can you talk a little bit about who Flo is, this star player at the center of all of this, a birthright citizen? And, I mean, just given what this administration's political project was or is, how strange it is then to have someone like this be propped up at the center of a Trump pressure campaign.
1: I mean, the irony is that this tournament is being hosted in the United States. President Donald Trump is taking an outsized role in the tournament. And at the same time here in the United States, we're seeing a hardline immigration policy in a way that we've never seen before. And meanwhile, this tournament really is an homage to immigration because so many of the biggest players, whether it's Flo Balogun, Kylian Mbappe, Lamine Yamal, they are all products of immigration. They are all making their countries so proud. That is the irony in this.
0: That is the story of this tournament. Alex Tabbett, thank you so much. And thank you to all of you for spending the hour with me. I'm going to see you right back here at 11 tomorrow. On the Line with Alicia Menendez starts after this break.

0: Canada, starting the Iran war, then demanding Europe help clean up his mess, cozying up to Vladimir Putin, and just this week, meddling in the World Cup, because, you know, that's what presidents do. And as a result, the West's most long-standing alliance now at risk of splintering. Disgruntled European allies have taken extraordinary measures to pivot away from America on a scale we have never seen in the modern era. The Wall Street Journal had a stunning look inside that scramble. Quote, American allies have begun pushing the gas pedal on an unprecedented experiment in de-Americanization. Authorities from France to the Netherlands are quietly removing American tech from their systems. They are spending hundreds of billions of dollars to try to boost Europe's own private space firms, AI companies, and data centers. But in public, NATO leaders are still hoping to butter up Trump, mainly with promises of billion-dollar defense buys. So far, though, Trump is not budging. To kick off the summit earlier today, he bragged about how he almost skipped it.
1: Turkey's been in many ways much more loyal than other countries that we think would be loyal. Yeah, I was very disappointed with NATO. And frankly, if it weren't held in Turkey, where my friend happens to be a very strong leader, a very strong person, it's possible that I wouldn't have attended. We weren't treated well because we did something in Iran. We don't need anybody's help. I didn't even want the help.
0: With the Transatlantic Alliance on the line, let's bring in MS Now senior White House reporter Vaughn Hilliard, our international reporter Ernest de la Cuatera in Ankara for this summit, and New York Times foreign policy reporter Michael Crowley. It is good to see you all. Vaughn, you have tracked so many of these visits. What are you anticipating today?
2: Hey, Alicia, look, we have talked for years now about the president's move toward isolation from U.S.'s longtime allies in NATO. But what is different about this annual summit is the fact that it's not just Donald Trump. He's not the only leader that is looking at an isolated America. It is the leaders of our longtime allies, from Mark Carney to Emmanuel Macron, who are actively been laying the foundation over the course of the last months for economic, political, and military future in which the U.S. is not relied upon. And literally in his first public remarks this morning, the president was very open when asked about whether the U.S. would even withdraw soldiers out of Europe, for instance. And he said very explicitly, we don't have to spend any money on Ukrainian defenses. We could remove all of our soldiers out of Europe, essentially making it clear that his threats could very much turn into consequences in terms of his role and the United States' role overseas. And I think as part of this, if you go back to earlier this year, Alicia, it is not lost on anybody there at the NATO summit, the fact that when the president announced his Board of Peace, he turned to Middle East monarchies. He turned to authoritarian leaders. Out of the 31 other nations that are a part of NATO, just four actually joined him on stage for the signing there, really calling into question the president's, not just the president's future here with NATO, but more so the way in which NATO allies are posturing their own countries' political, military, and economic futures in a way that is more or less void of such reliance on the United States itself.
0: Michael Crowley, because of the nature of this presidency, it is easy to move from crisis to crisis to crisis. So I want to remind everyone, just a few months ago, Trump was threatening to take over a NATO territory. As that Wall Street Journal account frames it, French soldiers were in Greenland alongside Danish special forces equipped for a shooting war with America. That sounds like another century, doesn't it, Michael Crowley? Your sense of whether or not folks, our European allies, are still sort of shocked by just how quickly this has all deteriorated?
3: Yeah, Alicia, I think they are. And, you know, I think there was a false sense of security because there was a NATO summit a year ago at which went very well from the perspective of the Europeans. Trump was in a good mood. I think there was the Europeans and Mark Rutte were smart about, you know, playing the flattery game, and they were willing to kind of, you know, as I say, play the game in ways that Europeans aren't always eager to do. And I think to the point earlier that the Gulf Arabs are very good at, you know, kind of telling Trump what he wants to hear, buttering him up, trying to sidestep awkward conversations and paper over differences as best you can. And Trump came away saying some of the most positive things about NATO and European allies that we've heard. But what happened was the war in Iran. And I think that Trump really did expect more help, particularly when he realized that the Strait of Hormuz was as vulnerable as it was, which he should have had a clearer idea of. You know, I did a bunch of reporting on what the Trump administration might have been thinking going into that war. And I think that there was likely an assumption that the U.S. was going to get more help to defend the Strait of Hormuz. That's not to say that these European countries, which had no idea the war was going to happen or who didn't want to support it on principle, should have done that. But I think that that infuriated Trump and refocused him on all the things that make him angry about NATO in a way that he had been successfully distracted from. So now I think we probably are back into crisis mode. And sure enough, he's talking about Greenland again, which seemed to have been put kind of on the back burner. So it's not a good situation.
0: Inez, what are you hearing on the ground in Turkey?
4: Yeah, so, I mean, Alicia, I will tell you, we were in Greenland as the president was making those threats back in January, and people there were very worried. They were very much taking the president's threats seriously, which, you know, in retrospect, they probably had good reason to, considering that it's been months and the president hasn't given up on those ambitions, making those comments there, saying that the Greenland should be controlled by the U.S. and not by Denmark. At the time, the Danish Prime Minister Mette Frederiksen had said that a U.S. takeover of Greenland would spell the end of the NATO alliance. We also very much saw European allies very much rallying behind Denmark at the time. The Greenland crisis was really something that pitted European allies against the U.S. So, you know, some of the U.S.'s closest and oldest allies pitted against the U.S. And it was actually the NATO Secretary General Mark Rutte who back then appeared to get Trump to reverse his position. So we'll see if he is able to calm things down this time around as well. But certainly, you know, President Trump making those comments just moments after touching down in Ankara is probably not the best way to start this summit. There is lots of uncertainty here. NATO allies are worried. NATO officials we've been talking to tell us they hope they can repair the relationship with the U.S., that they need the U.S., and at the same time, they are very much actively preparing for a possible future without the U.S. I think something that is also going to raise concerns here is this issue of troop withdrawals. The U.S. announcing recently that it would be withdrawing some troops from Germany, also announcing that it was reviewing the U.S.'s military presence in Europe. President Trump was asked about that earlier today, and he wouldn't rule out additional troop withdrawals. So NATO officials, NATO allies very much on edge here.
0: Well, I want to talk, Michael, about NATO Secretary General Mark Rutte. He just wrote an op-ed proclaiming the alliance that has leaned too heavily on U.S. muscle is building its own and buying American, too. That is the key demand that Trump has been making. But then this morning, the president sounded pretty unconvinced. Take a listen.
1: We've invested trillions of dollars in NATO. Why? To protect European countries and others, Canada, etc. But to protect people, countries from, generally speaking, it used to be the Soviet Union, now it's Russia. And I say that's fine. But you would think that they'd be very willing to do something to help us. I've long said that we help them, but I'm not sure that they'd be there for us.
0: Okay, so a few things there. The president's entire argument, we've followed this argument for a while. The U.S. spends a lot of money on NATO to protect Europe. And in his version of reality, the United States gets nothing in return. A few things, Michael, here. Help people understand what it is the U.S. gets out of its relationship with NATO, why it is that the president seems to keep moving the goalposts, and how all of these NATO countries are incentivized if they are giving the president what he claims to want, and then he is still rejecting their overtures.
3: Yeah, Lisa. Well, the United States gets a lot from NATO. It's a long list, but I think the fundamental thing is peace and security in Europe. And the United States was drawn into two world wars that we helped to win, but were very costly, and we would have preferred to avoid. And we certainly don't want a third one in the nuclear age and in an era of highly interconnected economies around the globe. So NATO has been a great way not only to defend Europe against the constant threat of Russian aggression, but also to integrate these European countries, which obviously have, you know, centuries-long histories of falling into war against each other. So NATO has been a great way to preserve peace and stability and prosperity in Europe, which benefits the United States in all kinds of ways. And it does other things we could go into, including the way NATO assisted us in Afghanistan. But President Trump continues to believe that NATO is freeloading off the United States. It is a complaint that other presidents have had, but President Trump is pushing it to an extreme and essentially threatening to blow up the alliance. I do think it's smart messaging for Rutte and the NATO allies to talk about stepping up their defense spending, not only in general, but also buying American. Okay, right. This goes back to my point earlier. How do you sort of placate President Trump and flatter him? Because confronting him really doesn't seem to work. So you say we're going to buy American. What's great for you, President Trump, is that NATO is going to be boosting your economy by buying American arms. That already has been happening, but I think it's good messaging. But the fundamental point here, Alicia, is that I just think that this is no time. What am I trying to say? There's not much they can say to President Trump right now. He is obsessed with the idea that NATO did not have his back in Iran. And he's not going to listen to arguments to the effect of, look, Article 5 guarantees of mutual self-defense don't apply to you going off into what we see as a half-cocked war of choice that was poorly planned. That's not part of the collective self-defense deal. And so, yeah, sorry, we weren't there for you because we really didn't support this. But Trump's not ready to hear this. And I just think that there's no way to really placate him in this moment. I think they just have to kind of hope that it blows over and maybe circle back at the next summit. And at the same time, as NATO leaders are suggesting, start planning to be a little more independent and self-reliant.
0: Vaughn, that is a hell of an operating theory, right? This idea that, like, maybe it'll blow over and by the next summit things will have normalized, especially when you're having Russia just launch another attack on Kyiv, killing at least 18 civilians. Not only did Putin launch the barrage on the eve of the NATO summit, he did it right after holding a lengthy phone call with Trump, which the president said was, quote, very good. I got about a minute, Vaughn, but any concern behind the scenes that Putin is stringing Trump along still?
2: Absolutely. And the president literally said that he doesn't want to see images of destruction out of the region. He said that he does not want Pete Hegseth showing him the consequences of the war that Russia has continued to wage against Ukraine. And what you have is a president still saying, as he did this morning, that the outcome of what happens in Ukraine doesn't matter to the United States. But where the patience has run out, if you lose Georgia Maloney, I think that we need to be very clear. You have lost Europe. And that is exactly what the president has done. Georgia Maloney saying that she doesn't understand why the president continues to behave this way towards allies should be the mark of U.S. separation here in 2026 from Europe. Because not only do you lose Maloney as your key European partner, the other closest partner that the president used to have was Viktor Orban. He lost his reelection. So he no longer has the Hungarian authoritarian leader at the helm to try to do the bidding for him in NATO. You'll go back to 23 and 2024. He tried to block Finland and Sweden being welcomed into NATO, Viktor Orban did, sort of in place of Donald Trump at the time. And so what you're looking at here is a global shift in talking to diplomats that they understand is actively taking place. And knowing that Donald Trump is in there for 2.5 more years and is being echoed by the likes of J.D. Vance and Pete Hegseth, that a future even beyond Donald Trump is questionable in terms of the U.S. ever returning in a serious way in which the allies could rely beyond just even a four-year democratic term to begin to truly partner with in substantial ways.
0: Easy to break, much harder to put together. Vaughn Hilliard, Inez de la Quadera, Michael Crowley, thank you all so much for getting us started. Well, while President Trump is overseas back in Washington, there is a groundswell of new opposition to his pick to run the DOJ, you know, his former personal attorney, Todd Blanche. And later, Stephen Miller's anti-immigrant agenda may have slipped out of the headlines, but new reporting shows it is still moving full steam ahead. But first, we're going to take you to Maine with Senate control on the line. How do Democrats move forward? We are back in just 90 seconds.
5: If you know...

0: The calls for Graham Plattner to drop out of the Maine Senate race are coming from every corner of the Democratic Party after a woman he previously dated accused him of sexually assaulting her in 2021. Plattner denies the allegation, but says he's considering the best path forward for his campaign. For years, Democrats have seen his opponent, Susan Collins, as one of the most vulnerable Republicans in the Senate. She is the only Republican senator representing a state Donald Trump did not win in any of his presidential races. So now, with the clock ticking to get a new candidate on the ballot and Senate control on the line, Democrats in Maine and across the country are scrambling to find a plan to get this race back on track. With us now, Julie Roginski, Democratic strategist and author of the Salty Politics newsletter on Substack. I also want to bring in MS Now's Kevin Fry. Kevin is joining us from Portland, Maine, and MS Now senior congressional reporter and host of Way Too Early, Ali Vitali. This is a family program, Julie, so I cannot repeat what you said to me during commercial break, but this is messy.
1: It is. That's one way to put it. Mm-hmm. It is quite messy. It's frankly a problem of the Democratic Party's own making. It's not like the signs weren't there. I implore people to once again believe women when they tell you the first, the second, the third, the fourth, and the fifth time. And you won't have to be in this kind of situation. We knew about Graham Plattner because other women had told us. And yet there was excuse after excuse after excuse from the highest ranks of the party, from people like Bernie Sanders, from people like Elizabeth Warren and Ro Khanna and others, to say, well, you know what, there's nothing to see here. We're not going to pay attention. We're going to ignore it. Don't ignore women when they come and tell you what is happening, because then you're going to end up with less than a week to go, scrambling to replace somebody on the ballot who's already won his primary.
0: Let's talk about that timeline, Ali Vitali. If Plattner drops out by Monday, the Maine Democratic Party will get to choose his replacement.
2: Yeah.
0: What are you hearing from national Dems about what needs to happen in the next 6 days?
3: Well, the problem is there's like half a dozen names in the mix. And I say the problem because the word in my text messages with Democratic sources at the national level, Alicia, has been messy. And of course, the more colorful ones that I imagine you guys are using on set. But I think those 2 days on the screen are really important because, of course, you mentioned the July 13th, 5 p.m. deadline to remove his name from the ballot. But then there's an open question about what happens in that intervening period until July 27th. There have been ideas floated, everything from a convention the weekend before that July 27th deadline, to a caucus, to some way for voters to have another say, or at least the party apparatus to be the say for them. And what one person was saying to me, who's closely aligned with what was the Plattner campaign and now is looking for who comes next, is basically this idea that they don't want to be seen just anointing the next person because they view it as a rebuke of Kamala Harris and the way that she ascended to the top of the Democratic Party in 2024. And so I think that to the extent that Maine has always sort of been this proxy of the age question after Biden and

0: with that. But yeah, it's a mess.
1: Kevin, I got to say, I've been watching you from that beautiful live shot in Maine. I have seen our friend Ali Vitali out in Iowa in the depths of the cold. I have seen Vaughn Hilliard brave the Arizona sun to the extent that I wanted to send him some sunscreen because I am so concerned about him. Beautiful Maine in summer, but wow, what a mess. What are you hearing from Maine voters?
2: Yeah, it's not unfortunate that they are letting this drama play out in the middle of what is a brutal summer south of here, but quite lovely here at this moment. When it comes to what the voters are saying, obviously, a couple weeks ago, after some of those preliminary stories, or at least the latest round of stories about Plattner came out, and apologies for a very loud plane overhead, the voters I was talking to were more or less open to this idea, that which is the campaign message that you've seen Plattner give over and over again, that I am a changed man, that I am altering my ways, and I'm going to be a better person, and I will represent you well in Washington. Some of that grace is very much gone, as we've been talking to voters throughout the day, including from folks who said that up until just a few days ago, they would have been more than willing to kind of let bygones be bygones and still stand behind him. But some of what Ali was just touching on is also resonating here, which is this concern that if they do jam through a new nominee, is there going to be a repeat of what we saw in 2024? Will the voters accept that new individual? That is also another open question. Here is a mixture of what we've heard so far today.
3: It's too bad because I thought he was going to do good. But I'm at the point where I'm starting to change my mind. And I think a lot of people are doing that now. Taking a second look.
4: It's time for us to pull together and either find a new candidate or support him. If he's dropping out, let's rally together and find somebody who can beat Susan Collins.
2: Do you think he can still win?
5: Absolutely. I think a lot of the people that I speak to about him are hopeful that he can create a different, create and evoke change in a way that Susan Collins absolutely cannot and doesn't seem motivated to do so.
2: That's part of the proxy conversation that you're seeing here, which is that, you know, some voters really like, and I've heard this throughout the last couple weeks, they really like what Plattner stands for, another plane overhead. But when they hear him talk about what he stands for and they hear his platform, they are willing to go back to him and overlook some of the drama. That now is dissipating. The one other kind of notable point here that plays into this whole question of what comes next if Plattner does decide to pull the lever and say, I'm stepping aside, Democrats can now pick someone new, is part of that process is this push you're seeing from some of the potential candidates that would be in the mix, particularly one who used to be a health official here in Maine, basically saying, we need to have a debate, we need to be doing town halls, they want to make this public, which could make this another complicated process.
1: Well, and Ali, as we've been on air, there's now a statement that's been sent out by Senator Bernie Sanders, reading in part, in light of these serious allegations, we have recommended that he be, meaning Plattner, step aside, a growing chorus of voices.
6: A growing chorus of voices, though Sanders is the last name that we were really looking to, because he is someone who was an early elevator of Plattner's, someone who gave a lot of validation to what we were seeing on the ground in Maine. And so notable that Sanders is now out with that statement and calling on him to step aside. You know, I've been working the phones and talking to sources since yesterday when this story dropped. And ultimately, someone who'd been in touch with the Plattner orbit said to me just in the last hour or so, he's done and he knows that. And I think it's that level of clarity mm-hmm. that is not yet translated into the full public view because he has not dropped out yet. But I think it's not so much in the conversations that I'm having a question of if, but more a question of when. And I think that's ultimately why we immediately go to the process of, okay, who might come next? What might they have to do to take him off the ballot, to avoid any confusion? Because ultimately, if you just forecast this ahead, even more past who comes next as the Democratic nominee, this is a seat that Democrats really felt like they had a chance at winning. And it's not off the map, but when you look at the ways that outside Senate Dem groups and the DSCC itself are saying, hey, we're not going to put any more money toward this, and you need money to win if there's not a new candidate, like that is really the whole ballgame there. And so the party needs to effectively start from zero, start reinvesting in a new candidate. Like the resource game is a real thing here. And so that puts them on their back foot in a place where I think they could have been at least on even footing, if not a front foot, against Susan Collins for November.
1: Let's talk about what is at stake here, Julie, because on one hand, it is, as you said,

0: this more cultural, sociocultural conversation about the way in which we, who we do and do not trust, whose allegations are taken seriously. There's also the fact that Democrats want to control this Senate because they want to have a check on a president that believes that he should not have any limits. As I understand the math, Democrats believe they need Ossoff to win in Georgia in order just to hold 47. They then turn to Roy Cooper in North Carolina in order to get them to 48. A lot of Democrats would have told you that Maine was that 49 that got them one step closer to either having a tie or having the majority in the Senate. The math now gets much more complicated.
1: It gets much more complicated. Are we really going to rely on Texas? Are we really going to rely on Sherrod Brown winning in Ohio again? Maybe, but that's a tough state. Are we going to rely on Alaska, which hasn't elected a Democrat in a very long time, to the Senate? So, look, this was the best shot, I think, after Roy Cooper, as you pointed out, for Democrats to have a pickup. I got my start in Maine, actually. It's the very first place I ever did a campaign back in 1996, the year that Susan Collins was elected. She is a formidable candidate. In the very same year that House seats were going Democrat, she held that seat for Republicans as a brand new candidate. So, and she's only gotten stronger since then. She is not to be underestimated. And she's doing the right thing. She's sitting back, watching this all play out, understanding that regardless of who Democrats pick, there's going to be a faction of the party that's not going to be happy, right? This was basically a proxy fight between the Bernie Sanders wing and the Chuck Schumer wing. And that can't happen anymore. Everybody's got to put their stuff aside, vet whoever's next. My God, they have to vet whoever comes next and get behind that person and stop with the purity tests. The purity tests have got to end if the goal here is to get the Senate back. Otherwise, say hello to Susan Collins for another 6 years.
0: I mean, it does, Kevin Frey, when we talk about the list of possible replacements, it's part of the reason that so many of the names in the mix are folks who were trying to run for the Democratic nomination for governor in Maine are now clearly have their name in circulation in these conversations, in part because, to Julie's point, they have been as vetted as one can be without having ran the full race.
2: Yeah. Yeah, I mean, Troy Jackson is one of the names that's getting batted around quite a lot. He is a former state legislator. He ran
0: stations in part because, to Julie's point, they have been as vetted as one can be without having ran the full race.
2: Yeah, I mean, Troy Jackson is one of the names that's getting batted around quite a lot. He is a former state legislator. He ran, of course, for governor, as you mentioned. He came, I think, in third as they were doing the computations. I could be wrong on that. There's also, as I mentioned, the former health official here named Nirav Shah. He's out trying to advocate for this sort of debate format to try to get the ball rolling there. There are other names that are being floated around as well. Time will tell. I mean, we've seen some moves, it seems, from the Plattner world that they believe that they have some leverage here to try to force a more progressive to be the nominee here. Does he deserve any leverage here? That's another discussion that's out of my purview. But that is part of that internal dynamic that's going on here in Maine. The other thing that I would add to the complication here is that part of this is not just Bernie Sanders wing versus the Schumer wing. It is this kind of outsider, authentic individual versus kind of mainstream part of the establishment. And when you push for someone who is authentic, who talks and acts like normal people, then you present the risk of identifying someone that isn't fully vetted and has these complications, and now here we are.
0: We're going to have a whole side conversation about what is authenticity. Kevin Frey for us in Maine, Julie Roginski, and Ali Vitale, who I just want to say thank you so much for pinch hitting for me yesterday. I watched all 2 hours. You were sensational. Thank you, my friend. Up next, the Trump cabinet member who's trying to avoid the spotlight while he rams through Trump's agenda.

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0: In the first year of the Trump second administration, Stephen Miller and former DHS Secretary Kristi Noem, they made sure everyone knew about their immigration crackdown. Miller gave frequent White House press conferences while Noem put on SWAT gear for immigration raids and posed next to detainees in El Salvador wearing a Rolex. So when the new secretary, Mark Wayne Mullen, took over, he promised the agency would be a bit quieter. Here he is back in May.
1: The truth is we're purposely trying to be a little bit more quiet. I made this very clear when we were moving forward with my nomination that I wanted to get DHS out of the headlines so our ICE agents, our CPP agents, and all the other law enforcement agencies we have underneath DHS could go do their job without being harassed by the media. That doesn't mean we're slowing down even a little bit.
0: Today, you may be seeing fewer pictures of ICE agents storming cities and raiding homes in mainstream media. But Mullen is still using this agency to orchestrate Trump and Stephen Miller's hardline anti-immigrant agenda, with ICE officials detaining 10,000 people in just the past 5 days last week. That's according to The New York Times. ProPublica finding deportations of unaccompanied children. They have tripled under Trump compared to the final years of his first term. Mark Wayne Mullen is still using this agency to carry out Trump's bidding, no matter how quietly he says he's doing it. Let's bring in former DHS official and White House advisor Andrea Flores. She is the founder of Securing America's Promise. They know that this is politically unpopular, right? Andrea, we have always said this is actually the more dangerous move, the possibility that they would operate discreetly just because folks may not see it at full volume the way they once did. It does not mean it is not happening.
2: That's right. It's a strategic pivot, but I will say that even Secretary Mullen is going to face something unprecedented for him, given the decision by the Supreme Court in the last few weeks to end TPS. I don't think he's going to succeed at this attempt to make mass deportations seem palatable or quiet, given the sheer number of people who are about to lose legal status in communities that will require more visible immigration enforcement. So I think we are seeing a strategic lull, but if they are serious about what they claim to be, it will just be a summer pause and likely escalate.
0: I don't know if you saw this, the Bulwark's Sarah Longwell, she had a focus group with Trump voters on the eve of the Supreme Court decision on birthright citizenship, found many participants sounded a lot like the president on the question of birthright. One woman named Debbie said, quote, "There are a bunch of kids that were born to illegal immigrants that came into this country illegally, and now they're entitled to all these benefits, and their parents didn't pay into it." Okay, the reason I think that is interesting, Andrea, is because on one hand, yes, he lost at the Supreme Court. It was a case that never should have been taken in the first place. But he has succeeded in incepting his language and Stephen Miller's worldview into members of his own party, right? The folks that people are sitting, the fact that folks are sitting in focus groups with strangers and willing to question something that has been the law of the land since the 14th Amendment was ratified, tells you something about the way in which they are succeeding, at least rhetorically.
2: They are absolutely succeeding. I mean, the Supreme Court may have shot down the president's executive order, but he knew exactly what he was doing, which was using the bully pulpit to put forward a fringe legal theory that for the next year, year and a half, could be debated by many people on both sides as, well, maybe it is popular. All of a sudden, you have focus groups being convened, you have polling, and people are being asked the question, do you think birthright citizenship should even exist in this country? So everything that they're doing is it's a very sophisticated communication strategy that they've been running for 10 years, over 10 years, really. And it's why I keep saying until Democrats are clear about where they stand on the future of the immigration system, President Trump will continue to be successful in taking up the airspace and the airwaves and the public attention. His base is with him on immigration. You have not really seen an erosion of his base support for his extreme policies. And I still have an open question on, what are Democrats going to do about that? What are they offering their voters? What are they offering anyone in the streets over this issue? So until Democrats message on this issue again and put forward plans that voters support, I worry he's going to continue to normalize very extreme positions.
0: Andrea Flores, as always, thank you so much for talking us through all of this. Coming up, President Trump got his name on D.C. buildings, even American passports. So what's his next target for a Trump makeover? What's next?

0: Donald Trump has put his mark all over Washington. He had his name on the Kennedy Center before a judge made him take it down. He rebranded the U.S. Institute of Peace, the Trump Institute of Peace. Starting this week, his face is even on new U.S. passports. And now we are getting a better idea of how he's trying to remake the country's museums in his image. In a new report for July 4th, the Trump administration is attacking the Smithsonian's leadership as, quote, radical activists. Their reasoning? They say the country's founding fathers are, quote, minimized, if not entirely excluded from the museums. And they are, quote, introduced chiefly through their connection to slavery, while their decisive roles in building the republic and their anti-slavery efforts are minimized or ignored. As it stands today, the report says it would benefit most Americans, especially parents bringing their children for a tour, if the Smithsonian's flagship history museum, get ready for this, had a label at every entrance that reads, quote, warning, the exhibits in this museum were prepared by people who don't want you to love your country. Joining us now, civil rights attorney Maya Wiley, who's president of the Leadership Conference on Civil and Human Rights. She's also a former assistant U.S. attorney. We have known that what they've wanted to do is rewrite American history. They are choosing to do it at every level.
1: Every level. And remember, not only do we have a whole group of American historians come out and do a public letter saying this is not history and it's an attack on history. In fact, it's something that started at the beginning of this administration when it said no more diversity, equity, and inclusion. It used that to attack how universities were teaching and how they were doing research. It used it to attack the very notion that we should be a country that acknowledges our differences and our different stories. And that has included even what classrooms were teaching. Remember, there was a Dear Colleague letter that the Department of Education sent to teachers. Thankfully, our teachers' unions fought back. But it's nothing short of trying to not just control what we learn and what we know. It's actually trying to control how we think.
0: Correct.
1: Because that's the role that history plays. It's complicated. It's messy. It is sometimes contradictory to our values as a society that we all share. And yet, this is an administration that's really saying, let us distract you with hate and extremism. So we need to whitewash that extremism. And we're going to do that by attacking the very questions you're raising about our complicated history and your ability to learn it, teach it, and talk about it.
0: You referenced that letter from the largest group of scholars of U.S. history. They responded to the report saying, make no mistake, the report represents an attempt to turn back the clock to a time when U.S. history was taught as the history of white Christian men who conquered a continent, U.S. military leaders who rarely lost a battle, and U.S. presidents who were single-handedly responsible for national greatness, all under the cover of anti-DEI and anti-woke crusading. I mean, you think through that, white Christian men who conquered a continent, you think about it in the context of Stephen Miller and the way in which he is currently trying to remake America through his extreme immigration agenda. U.S. military leaders who rarely lost a battle. That is how Pete Hegseth imagines himself, imagines his tenure, whether or not it actually has any basis in reality. And then this, U.S. presidents who were single-handedly responsible for national greatness. That in the speech the president gave on July 4th, that is how he imagines his own project.
1: Yes, but that's how you have to imagine your project when your project is not about democracy, when your project is about your own anti-democratic power. And I say that because, you know, we know people who lost wars like Robert E. Lee, General Robert E. Lee. This is an administration that is literally trying to elevate people who were dividing us and who are part of our ugly history of slavery. They're trying to literally whitewash a past that we did so much work, not all the way there either, but to get beyond, including the fact that we're becoming significantly more diverse as a country. And that diversity is exactly what's under attack when the majority of Americans thinks it's what gives us strength. And it is one of the things we should be proud of. And yet we see these attacks. I just want to say one other thing, because part of this story is Pete Hegseth's Department of Defense literally doing word searches, apparently, to attack even what children in schools are allowed to read in military in on military bases, because it says things like, A is for justice. A is for activism and J is for justice. I mean, this literally is an effort to try to control at a level that we have never seen before. And it, again, just like those historians have said, it's all in an effort to attack our very diversity and our very history.
0: I want to stay on this point. And Maya, you are staying with me. There's something else I need to talk to you about. The man in this photo, we're about to see it right now, surrounded by masks, white nationalists on the D.C. Metro. He's talking about what happened to him. Stay with us.

0: We're following breaking news in Manhattan. Right now, the city is watching what it calls an extremely serious situation. The threat of a high-rise collapse in Midtown Manhattan that led crews to evacuate multiple buildings nearby. For anyone who's been to New York, this is all happening not far from Grand Central Terminal. Moments ago, Mayor Zohra Mamdani just said it is an incredibly complex situation.
1: First responders from FDNY, NYSEM, and the Department of Buildings responded to the call immediately and found structural issues on the 21st floor. Two structural columns have buckled, in addition to multiple cracks and sagging floors. The building remains unstable. Since arriving on scene, we have witnessed additional movement in one of the compromised columns.
0: Thankfully, as of right now, there are no injuries. Everyone working on this construction site is accounted for. I want to pivot now to a photo that has captured the public imagination. What began as an ordinary metro ride quickly turned into a nightmare for one man in Washington, D.C. last Saturday. One minute, Roswell Encina says his train was filled with families and tourists. The next, it was packed to the brim with masked white supremacists. They were members of a group called the Patriot Front and had just finished a march through the nation's capital and surrounded Encina, an openly gay Filipino immigrant who was on his way to meet friends for a 4th of July party. Encina is now speaking about his encounter, telling The Advocate, "I was terrified, honestly, just because I didn't know what the motives were." Maya is back with us. I think we've all seen these photos and wondered, there was him, there was another woman, what was going through their minds?
2: Yeah, what's going through my mind on trains that I too ride when I'm in Washington, D.C., and so many of us do, is that it's the permission for extremist groups to be treated as if they're not extremist groups. Mm-hmm. These Patriot Front is a group that the Southern Poverty Law Center, one of our member organizations in the leadership conference, has called out for its extremism and its danger that it poses to too many of us. And, you know, this is exactly why we think the Southern Poverty Law Center is facing indictment. It's because we keep seeing this administration not just flipping the script on our history, trying to pretend what it is and isn't, but actually trying to claim that those who are trying to call out extremism and hate groups are the ones under attack to silence them. Because too often we're seeing this given permission. By the way, they're allowed to ride the subways. That's not the point, right? They're allowed to have hateful views. That's not the point. But to what extent are we safe? Because we see far too often that the rise in hate crimes are up, way up to historically high numbers. And the very fear that ordinary people feel just taking a subway is not from what we're calling immigrants. It's from those who claim that immigrants are the problem.
0: On a day when we are supposed to be celebrating our independence, Maya Wiley, you are sticking with us. Coming up, Trump's latest salvo in his effort to nationalize elections, what is DOJ threatening to do in one key swing state? Plus, hundreds of former DOJ lawyers and staffers with a new warning for the U.S. Senate. Do not vote to confirm Todd Blanche.

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0: Hi, everyone. It is now 1 p.m. in New York. Welcome back to On the Line. I'm Alicia Menendez. We start this hour with a new push by the president's DOJ to get the federal government involved in state elections in Michigan, allegedly to solve problems local officials say simply do not exist. According to the Detroit News, letters have been sent to officials in Detroit, Lansing, and East Lansing, three of the biggest Democratic strongholds in the state, informing them that monitors will be sent to assess how August primary elections are carried out. Comes 5 months after President Trump name-dropped Detroit as one of the cities where he claims election corruption is so bad, the feds might just have to take over.
1: There are some areas in our country that are extremely corrupt. They have very corrupt elections. Take a look at Detroit. Take a look at Philadelphia. Take a look at Atlanta. If we need to put in federal controls as opposed to state controls, remember this, they're really an agent. They're really accumulating the votes for who wins an election. If they can't do it honestly and it can't be done properly and timely, then something else has to happen.
0: We should note, a Republican-led investigation actually looked into the 2020 election in Michigan, you know, the last one Trump lost. They found, quote, no evidence of widespread or systematic fraud. And of course, the president himself has never provided any evidence to back up that claim. With the security of our elections on the line, I want to bring in Michigan Secretary of State Jocelyn Benson. She's also a Democratic candidate for governor, which is why we find her in a motor vehicle, because she has pulled over on the side of the road between campaign events in order to have this conversation with us. Secretary Benson, thank you so much for being here.
2: Of course. Thanks for having me.
0: All right. You just got this notification. According to the Detroit News, the deputy chief of the Department of Justice's voting section, they say the DOJ will contact you a week prior to election monitoring to discuss the particulars of the monitoring effort. That does not give you a lot of time. So what are you anticipating and what are you doing to prepare?
2: Well, first of all, any allegations in the Justice Department's letters are completely and factually baseless. Our elections in Michigan, including in Detroit, are among the most secure and accessible in the nation. Recognizing, however, that transparency is our friend, we welcome anyone to see up close and personal just how secure and accurate our elections are. So federal observers have been a thing. We welcome them in. Where we draw the line is disruption, is interference, is attempts to stop legitimate citizens from voting. That is where we are prepared to step in if we need to enforce the law, and have been scenario planning now for months, frankly, with local law enforcement and others to ensure, just as we've done in 2020 and in every other election under my tenure, that will protect the voices and votes of every citizens of the state against any efforts by the president or anyone else to break the law and interfere with that process.
0: I want to talk to you about the words you just used, disruption, interference. In the past, you have used the word intimidation. What does crossing that line actually look like? How do you know when it's been crossed?
2: Well, an example we've seen in the past are people aggressively challenging the citizenship of legitimate registered voters simply because of their last name. You know, things that bring back what we saw in the southern states in the 1960s and beyond, efforts to try to make people feel they shouldn't be there, even going as far as to say you don't belong here. Those are the types of things we'll look for. And look, the federal monitors that may be in these cities in August won't be the only observers there. We will have people, others will as well, to protect the voters and protect the process. And we have an entire process in place to ensure we can protect voters by enforcing the law and deterring any types of disruptions and mitigate the harm they might have occur.
0: And that soundbite that we played from the president back in January, you heard him, he name dropped Atlanta, Philadelphia, not lost on me that in addition to being democratically led cities, these are also cities with large black populations. There is a reason he is name checking these cities. What are the conversations you're having with your counterparts in those cities and other states about all of this?
2: Yeah, they're also in key battleground states. It's the same thing we saw in 2020. Phoenix, Arizona, Atlanta, Georgia, Philadelphia, Pennsylvania, Detroit, Michigan. That's no coincidence. These are states that the president and others are that are always key to the presidency. And so we recognize that as well and call that out and have coordinated with my fellow secretaries of state in those battleground states, Democrat and Republican leaders at the state and local level, to ensure we're sharing information and be prepared to simply follow the law. Welcome anyone to watch our elections and see how secure they are, but also be prepared collectively to share information about disruption disruptions that may be occurring so that we can do our jobs, which is protecting every voter and every voice.
0: Michigan Secretary of State Jocelyn Messer, you know, it is normally only the Reverend Al Sharpton who we allow to join us from motor vehicles, but I am so grateful for your time. We're going to see you off to your next event. Thank you for being with us.
2: Thanks. Good to see you.
0: Now I want to bring in MS Now contributor and New York Times chief White House correspondent Peter Baker. Maya Wiley is back with me and former New York Democratic Congressman Max Rose, senior advisor for Vote Vets. It is not coincidental that those are the cities that the president name checked.
3: Well, I'm glad you pointed out, Elise, because now I don't have to. Mm-hmm. I mean, there is a reason why we have known that Donald Trump, who has already spent his term in office trying to claim that 2020 was an election he won and did not lose, despite all the lawsuits, despite trying to get a Republican governor in Georgia, which is, last I checked, where Atlanta is, to find him 1,100 votes. This is a pattern. It's a pattern that has been unbroken for Donald Trump. Mm-hmm. But now what he has done is turn the Department of Justice into a sword instead of a shield for voters. So instead of protecting voters' rights to vote, instead of ensuring that states aren't undermining voters' rights, instead, it's actually bringing investigations against not-for-profit organizations that help educate voters in the case of Ohio and the Ohio Organizing Collaborative. It is ensuring that it's coming to intimidate rather than to support. And I think that is the critical thing that we've heard, and we have to understand it as part of his rage against elections he has not won.
0: Max, I want to play for you a part of a conversation our colleague Chris Jansing had with one of the Democratic candidates for senator in Michigan, Abdul Al-Sayed, about the potential impact of this DOJ effort. Here's a part of that conversation.
4: Whoever the Democratic nominee ultimately is, could this hurt them?
5: Look, if they're intimidating voters out of showing up to the polls, of course this could hurt them. And, you know, they're not telling you that they're going to rural voting places. They're telling you specifically that they're going to urban voting places. And so they're targeting communities where people are more likely to vote Democrat. This is all.
4: Do you think it's racist?
5: Look, I think it is an attempt to silence voices. And if you take this in the context of everything with the Voting Rights Act, et cetera, it does sort of seem that the president does not want certain groups of people to be voting as a function of where they live. And, you know, when you think about who lives in urban communities, predominantly black folk, predominantly brown folk, the outcome of this is certainly racist.
0: Here's the thing, Max, we talk about this so frequently. I think our audience of all people totally get this. Not just about Michigan. It's not just about a primary that is happening in August. It is all them running a game plan so they can stress test in advance of bigger elections.
6: The game plan we should take seriously because they've already attempted to interfere in our elections. This is not like maybe they're serious about doing this. So I think we need to, as Democrats, move past the questioning, fearful stage, and more towards the place of real action. Now, 2022 was significant here because what we see now in 2026 is our most pivotal swing states actually have Democratic governors. Michigan, New York, New Jersey, California even is a great example. Pennsylvania, the list goes on and on and on. Each of those governors have resources at their disposal to actually stand up and marshal something against this administration, whether you're looking at state troopers, whether you're looking at the National Guard, whether you're looking at state AG offices, certainly a Secretary of State office. It's almost limitless in terms of what they can do. We should start really hearing from them. What is the plan to stand up to the Trump administration?
0: Which is why we wanted to start with Secretary Benson, because as you see, this is not theoretical to her, and she is gaming this out, and they are having conversations across state lines about what this is going to look like. Peter Baker, former GOP Arizona Senator Jeff Flake, he was on with my friends on the weeknight last night, and he had this to say about how the president's focus on 2020 has just absolutely changed the electoral landscape. Take a listen.
7: When you look at Arizona, kind of a rite of passage for a Republican is to get nominated. You have to basically accept the president's view of the 2020 election. And that's why you have in a red state like Arizona, a Democratic governor, two Democrat senators, a Democratic attorney general, Democrat secretary of state, because the voters in Arizona are discerning, and rightly so. They think that somebody that would accept that shouldn't be elected. And so I think Republicans are seeing the political fallout, but they ought to just do what's right and say, if that is what it takes to be a Republican nominee, that's something I'm just not willing to take.
0: It is one thing, Peter Baker, to back the big lie. Do you think there's an understanding among these Republicans who are running in states like Arizona, Blake is talking about, that they also have to stand ready to potentially try to overturn elections in 2026, 2028?
8: I mean, that's certainly the message you're hearing from the White House, absolutely. And it's not just candidates for office and elected officials, per Senator Flake. It's also people who work for this administration, who work for the federal government. This was a litmus test question for many appointees to public positions paid for by the taxpayers. They could have the position under President Trump only if they agreed to his false account, his lies about the 2020 election. They have to be able to answer the question. Do you think that the election was stolen in 2020? And if they don't give the right answer, they don't get the job. So surprise, surprise, you see people in positions of authority throughout the federal government, which is supposed to represent the entire people, not just one party, who have pre-subscribed to a false conspiracy theory and are out there trying to find ways to prove it, so far unsuccessfully, but in a way that has had incredible impact on the credibility of elections in the country. And I think that's the larger message here. Whether Trump can do something this fall that changes the outcome one way or the other, that's one issue. But the other issue is whether or not you have voters have faith that these elections are going to be fair and free. And what you see more and more through polls is that more voters don't think they are going to be free and fair. That started on the Republican side because Trump told them they shouldn't think that they're free and fair. And now I think you're seeing a lot of Democrats worrying that Trump's machinations will in some way that they can't trust the elections either.
0: Well, it is something you hear over and over again from organizers on the ground, that in trying to identify the potential risks to their vote, they also have to be careful that they themselves do not inadvertently disenfranchise voters from freaking them out so much they don't show up at the polls. A few days ago, the president posted this threat. It says, if no one goes to jail for election fraud, what incentive is there not to cheat? Today, he brought up the idea of corrupt elections while at the NATO summit in Turkey. He is obsessed, right? Mm-hmm. I mean, as Simone, who we got to see in that great clip with Jeff Flake, says, every accusation is a confession. Like, this is on his mind nonstop. But this is not what voters voted him into office for. They voted him into office in order to make the economy better, to make life safer and more secure. I wonder if at some point his distraction, his obsession with this becomes his own undoing.
6: Well, look, they also voted him into office because he said he was against forever wars, and then we got the Iran wars. So I think that ship has sailed, that he would ever honor his campaign pledges. But let's also not forget about ICE in the context of the upcoming election. As a consequence of the Republican Party being a fully owned subsidiary of MAGA, they have endowed this president with a very well-resourced paramilitary force that acts only to his command. There is nothing stopping this president from issuing orders for ICE raids in high immigrant populations in congressional swing districts in these states that I just outlined. Nothing stopping them. So as we again think about what are these Republican governors planning to do to stand up to this, mm-hmm. we have to think about how he could be using ICE to interfere in the election.
0: Right. The panel is sticking with me. We have a lot more to discuss. Do 1,200 former DOJ lawyers and staffers hold enough sway to tank a nomination for attorney general, especially when it's the president's former personal lawyer? In 90 seconds, one of those voices sounds off.

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3: A loud 1,200 voice warning about the future of the Justice Department under President Trump's former personal lawyer. In a brand new letter, former staffers across bipartisan administrations urged the Senate Judiciary Committee to reject Todd Blanche's nomination for AG. Their warning: he took the same oath they did to the Constitution, and he has failed. They accuse Blanche of attacking career civil servants, whom they say he's demonized, undermined, and ultimately driven out of the department for improper or illegal reasons, like working on cases the president does not like, declining to start vindictive prosecutions, or simply being relatives of Trump's foes. Back with us, Peter Baker, Maya Wiley, one of the signatories of that letter, former Congressman Max Rose, and MS Now senior legal reporter Lisa Rubin joins us at the table. Why did you sign your name to this letter?
4: For all the reasons the letter said. I mean, we are watching a Department of Justice turned into a sword, not a shield. And for those of us who served, you know, one of the very things you could feel proud about, even when sometimes you didn't like all your cases, sometimes you didn't want to do the work you had to do. I'm not going to say I loved every case I worked on. I didn't. But I understood that I had the ability to say whether or not there was evidence in support of the case I was pursuing. I had the power to decide whether or not it should be settled and to go and make that argument. No one told me that, sorry, the president doesn't like that. No one told me that I was working for a person who had to literally take a loyalty test to the president in order to hold their job. That is what we're seeing right now. That is not justice. But I will also say this. I am also leading a coalition of over 240 national organizations that are mounting the battle to block this nomination of Todd Blanche for the same reasons. Because if you are an ordinary person who just wants to make sure that the sex trafficker isn't in your community, you're going to care whether or not Todd Blanche is at the top of that department. If you care whether or not organizations are getting investigated solely for the fact that they're protecting your rights, you are going to not want to see Todd Blanche in this role, but you also want to make sure we are driving a message that says it is our Department of Justice, not your Department of Just Trump.
3: The organizer in me wants to know about the pressure points. We will come back to that because you said something interesting to me. I think of 12,000 as being a huge number.
4: 1,200. And it is a huge number. And it's a, you know, significant organizational effort undertaken by the Justice Connection, an organization founded by people who were driven out of the Department of Justice. And while there are some notable names on the letter, including a number of people who are contributors to our regular guests on this network, Maya among them, what struck me in reading the letter is how many prominent names are not there. Some of those people represent people, Alicia, who are being selectively and vindictively prosecuted by this Department of Justice. And so they are staying away from it because they don't want to do further damage to their clients. But there are many others who could join this letter and have not. And whether that's because they fear retribution against themselves, they fear retribution against their clients, they fear retribution against their law firms. I mean, I'll remind you, we are still in the midst of the D.C. Circuit having yet to make a decision about Trump's executive orders that punish a series of four law firms, each of which prevailed at the trial court level. But the Trump administration wants to be able to bring executive orders against law firms that they say have wronged them in some way, to take away their security clearances, to make it difficult for them to contract with the government. That's all still in play. And so you see 1,200 and you say, that's a huge number. And I see 1,200 and I'm flipping through the list of signatories and saying, there are a lot of people in the New York and D.C. legal communities who are alumni of the Justice Department whose names I don't see there. Maya and I could have a private conversation.
0: I was about to say, I see a sidebar in the future. Anything you want to say about folks who are not on this list?
4: No, look, I'm going to say this. It matters that there are 1,200 names on this list. It matters a lot because you know what? former Department of Justice attorneys are not the most radical people who run around signing letters. Let me
0: Fair
4: just
0: enough.
4: Say that. Okay, so this is a big deal. But also, I think that we should not be surprised that, sadly, efforts to say we're going to make it harder for you to represent clients you want to represent or to make money, quite candidly, by serving the clients by being able to get access to federal buildings is something that dissuades people from being vocal. Because, frankly, a lot of names on this list are also people who voted for Republicans. Oh. It's a bipartisan list. There are a lot of folks who actually really understand, believe. I worked alongside people I agreed with and alongside people I didn't agree with. And we had one job and one job only. And it was to pay attention to the law and see that justice.

0: Zelensky, according, they've been non-committal on this confirmation. Does a letter like this actually play with them?
1: You know, maybe a little bit. I mean, I think that for Republicans right now, this is a test, right? They gave Trump a free hand in a lot of ways in forming the cabinet to begin with. They swallowed a lot of people they didn't really like all that much. I think of Bill Cassidy from Louisiana, who voted for RFK Jr. despite his misgivings. I think if you listen to him now, it certainly sounds like somebody who regrets that vote. And the question is, okay, now, so Todd Glanz is not your favorite choice here. He's not only did he represent the president in private practice as a defense attorney, he was the maestro of this so-called settlement, the deal that at least envisioned $1.8 billion of taxpayer money going potentially to January 6th rioters and other allies of the president at the discretion of Trump's own appointees. That got rolled back after protests from those same Senate Republicans we're talking about. He's also the guy who made the deal, quote, that allows Trump to forget all past audits by the IRS and therefore presumably any past taxes he owes, any past penalties he owes are... Colleagues have estimated that could be more than $100 million for Donald Trump. That part stands. And so Senate Republicans have made clear they're not happy with the number of things that Todd Glanz has done. And yet, we'll see whether they go for it. Mitch McConnell's in the hospital. That's one vote fewer that Republicans can count on. Murkowski Collins is up for obviously a very tough race. Would that influencer Tom Tillis has been very vocal at times about things he thinks the administration is doing wrong. And then, of course, Bill Cassidy, we just talked about, John Cornyn. Both of those were lost Senate primaries this year, thanks to, in part, to the president. Don't have any loyalty they have to worry about to him anymore. So we'll see. It's possible that this could be a nomination that has a tough time getting through.
0: We'll talk about Mitch McConnell's absence a little later in the show, so do not jump ahead of me. Max Rose, why does this all matter? It matters because the person who heads the Department of Justice is supposed to act on behalf of the American people, sure. And there is a fear here that Todd Glanz would be acting on behalf of Donald Trump. I understand there need to be these hearings so that, you know, the senators can ask their questions, yeah. Get him on the record. He has shown us who he is. He has shown us what he wants to do and how he sees this role.
2: Sure. So did Pam Bondi. And I think no matter what AG he has, and he will get an AG, that AG will act on his behalf. And I might diverge a little bit from the conversation in the sense that I don't want the Democrats to go back to the age of Merrick Garland. Right? I want the next Democratic administration to be forceful and use every tool at their disposal to hold this Republican Party and their corrupt cronies and the Trump family accountable for everything that they have done. Now, you brought up that list of the 1,200. The individuals that were asked to sign that letter that did not sign it, those ambitious junior partners and senior associates at the big law firms who love to work in Democratic administrations, good luck getting a job in the next administration. Because we're going to remember who was willing to put their neck out and who was not. No more technocratic normism where we can just be a progressive palate cleanser between Harvard Law and Sullivan and Cromwell. It has to be a new age for the Democratic Party.
0: You love to light a match just when I go to commercial break. All right, Lisa Rubin, Maya Wiley, thank you both so much for being with us. Peter, Max, you are staying with me. First, they invested their faith in the president. Then they invested their money. What Trump fans who bet big on the president and his business ventures learned the hard way.

0: President Trump loves to say that it's a golden age for the economy. Unfortunately, it hasn't been so golden for some of the people who invested in the president's ventures. Almost a million people, including ardent Trump fans, poured money into the president's meme coin, only to lose nearly $4 billion while he caught a $636 million windfall on the exact same bet. The same happened to people who invested in the Trump family's World Liberty Financial tokens. The value of the tokens tanked, while the president's family netted roughly $800 million. As one investor who hoped he would retire with the tokens put it, he played a better game than I did. Peter and Max are back with me, except that's not the point, right? It's not about playing a better game. It's about getting duped.
1: Sure. Absolutely. I mean, this president made money on people's backs. They lost their homes. They lost their livelihoods. God knows what other types of tragedies ensued. And
0: just, can I just give you a sense of scale? One supporter saw his savings drop from $205,000 to $30,000. Another bet $480,000 with a dinner at the President's Virginia Golf Club on the line with $250,000 worth of losses later. And one man said, we're just poor cattle to them. He doesn't care about anyone.
1: Sure. So look, now what should happen? Right. First is I think that it would be an act of political malpractice for the Democrats not to provide the strongest imaginable platforms for these stories to be told of real abject human suffering inflicted by the Trump family so they could get wealthy right in front of our eyes. But number two is we should start to lay out how we will really be there for these people, especially when we take back the White House. Donald Trump recently attempted to establish a $2 billion slush fund for January 6 perpetrators, right? And the only reason why it didn't happen was because a few senators, Republicans, showed a rare instance of a backbone. Where's the Democratic proposal to establish our own fund to get these people back their money who were stolen from by the President of the United States? This is just one example of something that we could do that is bold and outside the box that would be the right thing to do. This president made billions of dollars stealing from people, and the Democrats need to step forward and actually do something about it.
0: I'm sure that is not, Peter Baker, quite how the Trump White House would put it. They were asked about all of this, and this is what we got back from the White House. President Trump cares deeply about the patriotic Americans who elected him to office and fights for them daily. I have to wonder if anyone in the White House sees this as a political liability, the fact that he is making money on the back of Americans' losses.
2: Well, not just Americans, his own believers, right? These are not random people. These are people who chose to put their faith in him, who believed he was something special, that he was the leader they wanted in the White House, and they believed he was a magician when it came to making money, and that he would help them make money. And they've now discovered that while he made more than $600 million off that himself last year, they lost $3.8 billion. And I think that that's a harsh wake-up call for a lot of people, but it's a wake-up call for people that the president presumably would want to stay in his corner when the midterm elections come this fall. And it adds to this larger question about how much he really cares about Republicans winning this fall, because he's doing so many different things that seem in contrast to the idea of winning support by getting people to come out for his candidates, among them these people, who a million people now, who have a reason to vote the other direction if they decide to.
0: Well, and that is why people are floating the possibility that he just plans to rule not by legislation, but by executive fiat. You got Democrats, sort of to your point, they are ramping up this anti-corruption message. I want you to take a listen to the governor of Pennsylvania, Josh Shapiro, what he had to say.
3: His corruption has been enabled by this Supreme Court, who's given him absolute and total immunity. That's why we need real reform. That's why we need anti-corruption laws at the federal level.
0: I think what I'm hearing from you is we already have some of these laws on the books, and they've not worked thus far.
1: I'm not really there with that. I think in an age of Supreme Court-sanctioned presidential immunity and an unfettered power of the President of the United States to pardon anyone that he likes, what we truly need to roll out is what looks like anti-corruption mutually assured destruction. That everyone who's engaging with corruption in corrupt activities with the Trump family should understand right now that when the Democrats take the White House, and we will, that we will be so unfairly hard on them that it should act as a deterrent. Unfortunately, though, there is a perception amongst everybody that is taking a knee to the Trump family, everyone that is engaging in corrupt partnerships with them, to include foreign countries, that when the Democrats come into power, they'll just be by the book, normie consensus builders yet again. And we need to turn the page on that. The only way to stop this type of thing happening in the future is if people are so deathly afraid of what could happen to them when the political winds change.
0: Okay, I want to pick up on that. Peter Baker, these headlines come on the heels of that big windfall. Axios reporting that Democratic investigators are plotting a, quote, subpoena storm, that the ripest targets are actually the people around the president, like family, appointees, allies. Cut today in the Wall Street Journal reports Democratic investigators are now probing possible ties between Commerce Secretary Howard Lutnick and a government-backed rare earth deal connected to his former firm. Your sense, is anyone inside the administration actually nervous about Democrats on oversight, what they can do if they take back Congress?
2: Yeah, I think that's the number one concern that people in the White House have about the midterms this fall. In fact, as you rightly say, they have been ruling, governing through executive fiat more than through legislation. So it's not that they're worried that they could lose control of the Congress and therefore can't pass big bills they want to pass, because, in fact, they're not really trying to pass big bills for the most part, other than trying to keep the government open and spending this way or that way. You know, those are important priorities, but they're not going forward with a big legislative agenda. What they are concerned about is the subpoena power, and that the gavels will change hands. They will move into the hands of Democrats, as the former congressman here says. You know, the threats from the other side are obvious, and the, you know, they're not looking forward to what comes in the fall or coming next year if the Congress changes hands.
0: All right, Peter Baker, thank you so much for being with us, bringing us your reporting. Max, you are sticking with me a little while longer. Here is a question ricocheting across Washington, Kentucky, and the magosphere. How is Senator Mitch McConnell?
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0: his staff on Kentucky and Senate matters while the Senate is out of session. Okay, that was released on July 2nd. That is 5 days ago. The lack of information follows the three-month absence of New Jersey Congressman Tom Kaine, who just recently explained he was struggling with depression. Under the Biden administration in 2024, questions swirled over the handling of then-Secretary of Defense Lloyd Austin disappearing from the public eye for days after a health scare. Let's bring in MS Now congressional reporter Michael Schnell. Max Rose is still with us. There have been developments just since we came on air, Michael Schnell.
1: Yeah, we're just learning. I'm just getting statements getting in from the spokesperson for Leader Thune and the spokesperson for Whip John Barrasso. To put it into perspective, this is the top Senate Republican and the second ranking Senate Republican. Both of them have spoken to Mitch McConnell in recent days. So I'll read you what I'm being told. This is first from a Thune spokesperson. Quote, Leader Thune spoke with Senator McConnell yesterday by phone. They had a lengthy and substantive conversation that covered a variety of topics, including national security. We're also again learning that John Barrasso, the number two Senate Republican, has spoken to Mitch McConnell. I'll read you a statement from his spokesperson. Quote, Senator Barrasso and Senator McConnell had a lengthy conversation early this afternoon. Their phone call lasted roughly 20 minutes. They spoke about a number of topics, including the Graham Plattner scandal in Maine, Supreme Court rulings, the NDAA, that's the annual defense bill that's being discussed on Capitol Hill right now. And the last sentence of the statement is, quote, Senator McConnell was fully engaged and is eager to get back to the Senate. This notable because, as you mentioned, Alicia, we aren't getting a lot of information from the office. I followed up with the office this morning. They sent me along that July 2nd statement, which doesn't really give an indication of his condition. I've been speaking to a number of Senate aides today and senators themselves. Nobody really seems to know just what Senator McConnell's condition is. Obviously a concern. He is a key vote in the upper chamber. He is 84 years old. He's been serving since 1985, and there is just no indication right now of why he is in the hospital and what his condition is. But again, these two very key Senate Republicans saying they have spoken with him and that he is doing, I guess, well. They're holding up a conversation with them.
0: Okay, so all of those statements come on the heels of Breitbart's Washington bureau chief calling for McConnell's staff to prove his condition. Yeah. There is a lot of interest, especially on the right, about where he is, why they have not heard from him. Is this cleanup on aisle six?
2: They're lying. I mean, these key Senate Republican leaders are lying. And one way I know that is because Senator Barbarossa couldn't have held a 20-minute phone call with Senator McConnell previous to this medical incident. That's how bad of a shape this guy was in. This is something that both Democrats and Republicans have been susceptible to. They get so locked into the office, so ingrained in the institution, and so addicted to it, as well as their staff, that despite historic, undeniable medical decline right before our very eyes, they hold on. And this is perhaps the clearest example of this yet.
0: Okay. He is not, McConnell's not indicated any plans to resign at this time, but his hospitalization is raising questions over what his succession would look like. I want to read a little bit, and then you and I can talk about it. Kentucky State Senate eliminated the governor's ability to appoint a replacement senator, instead directed vacancies to be filed through a special election process. His term expires January 2027. Your sense, is this even a conversation Republicans are having on Capitol Hill?
1: Not right now. Frankly, I spoke to one senator today, and I asked, does anybody know about it? Senator McConnell's condition. They said senators don't really talk during the off season when they're not in session if they don't have to, so they haven't discussed this. But they assume
0: how
1: it's
0: convenient.
1: Going to be, but they assume it's going to be a top topic of conversation when they return next week. I think it's certainly in the back of minds of some people, because it's also important to note this is not Mitch McConnell's first health scare. He had a concussion. He had some previous falls. He's been in the hospital in the past. Anyone who sees him in the Capitol, he used to walk while holding onto an aide. Now he gets rolled around in a wheelchair. I mean, there are some just general concerns with his well-being, and particularly with this elongated hospital stay. Yes, and you mentioned that in 2024, Kentucky legislature, they changed the law to say that it's no longer an appointment by the governor for a replacement if there is a vacancy in the middle of a term, but it's a special election. But it raises a lot of questions of, well, we're very close to November when you talk about the calendar year. So the amount of time it takes to set a special election, to have candidates, to get the bat, to get that those ballots on the schedule, it could take a long time. And so the law doesn't actually say what will happen if a vacancy happens so close to November. It's certainly a gray area. It's certainly an unprecedented situation right now. And again, all coming to the fore as there are these real concerns about just what is Mitch McConnell's condition.
2: Look, if he could do a 20-minute phone call with Senate leadership, he could do a 20-minute phone call on live air. I mean, this can be so easily wrapped up. They're lying. The guy is either in a coma or is in such like a medically sorry, tragic state that he couldn't do that.
0: Which we don't have any evidence of. And that is part of the problem when folks are not transparent about what is happening. And to me, because I don't want to get out over our skis here, what we do know is it also comes on the heels of Tom Kaine Jr. being out of commission for 3 months and being unwilling to communicate with people. And that as a standard, which, you know, you sort of talked about the when people are physically, you know, changing in front of our eyes. There's also just the absence of information and this sense that there's nothing owed to their constituents, right? That you're supposed to have a member of the House. You're supposed to have two members of the U.S. Senate who work for you. And as such, you deserve an answer about whether or not they're in, have the capacity to show up to work.
2: This speaks to the way politics used to be. I mean, you go back 20, 30 years, they could get away with this stuff, right? There wasn't the, you know, the 24 social media cycle. There wasn't, you know, such deep analysis of this. And those are all like very good things. But these days have long passed. And when you think about why is everyone so pissed off on both sides of the aisle, it's not just policies. It's not just the ridiculous fascist behavior of this administration. It is also just this behavior of these senior leaders who act like they are above it all, and who also think that we are just utter idiots. Yes, we had a long, lengthy 20-minute phone call. And oh, yes, the senator's in great condition. But no, I'm sorry, he can't talk to anybody else.
0: Former Congressman Max Rose, who could easily hold a 20-minute conversation. Thank you so much for sticking with me. Michael Schnell, thank you so much for bringing us all of that breaking reporting. They came in with a literal chainsaw, then slipped out with little more than a whisper, a farewell to the grand experiment that was Elon Musk's Department of Government Efficiency.

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0: One of the country's most respected presidents once said, speak softly and carry a big stick. But Doge came in with the second Trump administration loudly, proudly, and with a chainsaw. The president signed an executive order giving Elon Musk access to some of the country's most sensitive information and permission to do essentially whatever he wanted with it. Doge ran with chaotic bravado that exacted a human toll, yet somehow still wanted grace.
1: We are moving fast, so we will make mistakes, but we'll also fix the mistakes very quickly.
0: Perhaps these are the mistakes he wants forgiven. More than 200,000 federal employees left or were pushed out of the workforce. The government then sought to rehire thousands. A whistleblower alleges mishandled Social Security data. And research by Boston University finds that cuts to USAID and other health programs could lead to over 780,000 deaths in a single year. In a lawsuit to restore the National Endowment of the Humanities, former Doge staffers had to sit down for a deposition. Here is what one of them said about a grant for women who survived violence during the Holocaust.
2: You ended up determining that that grant had DEI elements to it. Do you remember that?
3: Objection.
2: Yes. Okay. Would you say that that grant was wasteful spending?
4: Ultimately, not my decision.
2: But do you think that that grant was wasteful spending?
4: Yes.
0: And in a different deposition, under oath and on camera, here is the view of how well this whole project even worked.
5: I think it was more important to reduce the federal deficit from $2 trillion to close to zero.
2: Right. Did you reduce the federal deficit?
5: No, we didn't.
0: Because it was never about saving money. It was always about deconstructing the government. And while Doge may be dead, its ghost is going to haunt us for years to come. Thank you to all of us, for all of you for joining us. This is On the Line with Alicia Menendez. You're going to find us here on MS Now every Monday to Friday, noon to 2 p.m. Eastern. 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

0: authenticity, some said, then let them have it. Flaws and all. But this is more than flaws now. In their search for a candidate who could unseat Susan Collins in Maine, Democrats rallied behind a man who looked like a strong recruit. Then they stayed with him after reports surfaced about a Nazi tattoo. They stayed with him after racist and sexist social media posts came to light. They stayed with him after revelations that he had exchanged sexually explicit messages with other women just months after getting married. They stayed with him after multiple women accused him of being physically rough with them. And now, after he won the primary with the midterms just months away, one woman has accused him of rape. He has denied it, but is still, quote, reflecting on the best path forward. Why? Why still reflecting? Well, it could be because Donald Trump is in the White House. Kavanaugh sits on the Supreme Court, despite facing a sexual assault allegation that he denied. And Ken Paxton isn't going anywhere in Texas, despite an array of scandals that included impeachment. Is it the moral vacuum of Donald Trump's leadership that makes people like Plattner say, F it, I'll push through? Is it that moral vacuum amid the daily chaos and cruelty of Donald Trump's presidency that makes voters too say, hey, whatever it takes to win? The answer is probably yes. But is that the right answer? Yes, the cultural standards have shifted. Yes, questions of character are now often dismissed as mere political obstacles rather than political liabilities. But ignoring the warning signs does not make those warning signs go away. It only makes the reckoning harder to survive. So what does the party do now? And what do Mainers want? We're going to get to all of that. Joining us, staff writer at The Atlantic and MS Now contributor McKay Coppins, columnist for Notice Perspectives, Matt K. Lewis, co-host of MS Now's The Weeknight and former RNC chairman Michael Steele, and policy editor at The Bulwark and host of the Mona Sharon Show podcast, Mona Sharon. All right, Matt, I'm going to start with you on this. What should Democrats do?
1: I think Democrats should demand that he get out. And if he doesn't get out of the race, they should withdraw all support and they should have a write-in campaign against Susan Collins. Because he is credibly accused. Of course, he denies these allegations. These are very serious allegations. But there have been so many of these scandals that, frankly, would have been disqualifying for a normal politician during a normal time anyway. And I do think that Donald Trump has created this environment where Democrats, there's a desire to want to fight fire with fire. But I think this is where that instinct gets you. And the Senate hangs in the balance.
0: Mona, do you understand why it got to this point?
2: Yes, but I think it's for all the wrong reasons. Look, independents, people who are not part of either political party, would be forgiven for looking at Democrats accepting Graham Plattner's sins and overlooking them and saying, well, then I guess you didn't mean it when you were critical of Trump. I guess it's all about whose ox is gored, which team jersey you're wearing. If you're going to have credibility about Me Too, if you're going to have credibility about any of these matters of personal integrity and morality, you have to hold your own side accountable. In 2018, when the Republicans were nominating Roy Moore for Senate in Georgia, or Alabama, I guess it was, one of those, Alabama, I went to CPAC and I said, this can't be acceptable. And I was roundly booed because everybody in that audience thought, well, the stakes are so high. We can't be, you know, the other side is so bad. The Democrats are so terrible. We can't hold our people to any kind of a standard because we'll lose. And that's, you know, everything is fair. And that, if that's the level of politics that you're engaged in, it is a, you're going to be circling the drain. It is a race to the bottom. And it's terrible for the country.
0: Yeah, but there are still, I know, a lot of folks out there who are looking at this and saying, Donald Trump has been accused of much worse. Donald Trump has been found liable in a civil court
3: for sexual assault. He's been accused over and over and over again. He has also bragged on tape about grabbing women by their genitals.
2: That's all true. But what are we going to take from this? That then, therefore, nobody is ever going to be held to a moral standard ever again. We're going to be governed by nothing but people like Donald Trump from now on. That can't be the lesson here.
3: Liable for sexual abuse. Let me get that specific wording correct. Michael, still, how do you fight fire with fire when the man in the Oval Office gets away with everything?
4: Yeah, but it's the man in the Oval Office. And I think we need to be smart. I love the way you set up the conversation because you found the right framing here, giving examples of where the Democrats have had to meet this challenge in the past in various campaigns. Their embrace of a movement like Me Too, rightly. And now the confrontation in an environment in which it's seemingly a candidate that has the traits of a Donald Trump, that has the behavior of some of the individuals that we loathe in this country, those who embrace racism and Nazism, et cetera. And the fact that Maynard seemed to, at least in the primary, want that choice. But I think we need to be very clear in looking at how a state responds and how a nation responds. And I think the important lesson here, to both my friends' point, Matt and Mona, that we've got to recognize there's something more. We cannot follow that drain, that circular motion into the abyss of the bottom. Someone has to set the example. And I think what I argue when during the primary, before Mr. Platner was chosen, was at this very point, don't fall into the trap of believing the only way you win is getting the guy with the Nazi and the questionable past, with the Nazi tattoo and the questionable past. You can do better. You can show the country a better way. You can elevate above this. And now you're confronted with the reality because you know how these things go, Katie. When the first story pops, there are 1,000 more behind it. And the reality of it is the Democrats now have confronted that head on. And I think they have a chance to say to the country, we're going to course correct. We're going to choose better. We're going to do better. We're going to show you that we can nominate candidates better than Donald Trump. And the challenge and the test will be how Mainers on a statewide basis look at that and how the country sees it. Because these elections, as we all know, but don't want to admit, are a reflection of who we are. These candidates reflect who we are because we choose them.
3: There was also a bit of a backlash to Me Too and the argument that it was too extreme, it went too far, and there are people that got caught up in it that may have done wrong but needed a path back, that there was redemption. There was not redemption allowed for the varying degrees of infractions, if you want to call it like that, in the Me Too movement. And part of, I think, the Platner ascension is a reaction to that, allowing somebody who argued that he had dealt with demons, that he had a hard time serving in the military, and that he was in a dark place and had reckoned with that himself and was now on the other side of it. And because of that, because he was not a perfect candidate, because he had not been grown in a lab, that he was a person who experienced things in the outside world, made mistakes, that he could better... he could better connect with regular people. He was more authentic in the political space than somebody who was always trying to be a politician. So there was a forgiveness, McKay, for a lot of the warning signs on Graham Platner. But my question is, how do you get to a point where you allow somebody to have made mistakes and then give them a path forward? I think rape is a hard line. But how do the Democrats, how does any political party deal with a candidate who is not clean in the future?
5: Yeah, I mean, look, I think there's two different questions there, right? I will say that as a Christian, as a person of faith, I'm a big believer in the possibilities of repentance, of redemption. I don't think anyone in this world is irredeemable, and I think you can make horrendous mistakes and come back from them. That doesn't mean that we need to nominate them for high political office. It doesn't mean we need to elect them. There used to be a conventional wisdom in this country that was present in both parties that we should try to elect people of high character. Now, we didn't always live up to it, and that expectation often bred a certain hypocrisy where political candidates would pretend to be one thing in public and be something very different in private. And that was bad. But we had this expectation. We wanted to bring people into political office who were good, decent people. And I think one of the biggest sea changes in U.S. politics this century has been that we have abandoned that aspiration. Now, was Donald Trump the greatest manifestation of that sea change, or was he its chief accelerant? We can debate that all day. I think the answer is probably both. But the reality is that we have a president of the United States who has utterly abdicated any moral authority. And the result has been a kind of trickle-down nihilism that has infected both parties in this country, where we now no longer think of our political candidates as people who should be aspirational. We think of them as people who just hold policy positions that we either agree with or we disagree with. And I think that that's wrong. I think we can do better. I want to say quickly that I don't think that, you know, Donald Trump's many sins let off the hook those Democrats who have made excuses for Graham Plattner over the last several months. But at the same time, I also think that we need to collectively realize that democratic institutions, political parties, democracies in general, they don't collapse because of one bad politician or leader or because of one dramatic event. They erode over time because of an accumulation of compromises when each new scandal becomes justification for the next. And I think we need to rethink how we approach these things.
3: Are we still in a moment where there have to be decisions made about who can move forward? I mean, there's the Graham Plattner saga, yes, but there's also, you know, accusations among the Democratic Socialist Movement. Some of the candidates that have won recently have, you know, checkered social media pasts where they've said some pretty outrageous things. So is this reckoning still happening? Is Graham Plattner the only one, Matt, or does the Democratic Party broadly, the DSA and the more moderate wing of the party and the progressives, do they need to look harder at the people they are choosing to run?
1: Yeah, they absolutely do. Look, I understand. And politicians respond to incentives. And I think after Donald Trump got reelected in 2024, after Access Hollywood, after E. Jean Carroll, after January 6th, it was pretty much inevitable that some Democrats would conclude you've got to fight fire with fire, right? We have to run candidates who are a little vulgar, a little mean, right? It doesn't necessarily mean they've been accused of the worst sexual impropriety, but maybe people who are a little bit rude, a little bit tough. And right now, kind of the worst thing you can be in politics is to be perceived as a conventional, normal.
3: I think we lost Matt, unfortunately. We'll try to get him back. Mona, you were trying to jump in.
2: Yes. On the subject of virtue, the fact is that I agree completely that people have lost the desire for virtuous leaders. The worst thing now, as Matt was saying, is to be a normal politician. What people want is a fighter, somebody who is going to take the gloves off, somebody who is going to leave, you know, the other side bloodied and bowed. And that kind of attitude is unsuitable for a democracy. Now, to your other point, Katie, like, how do we navigate? How do we choose? Like, no, there are people who are imperfect and who have made amends, and that is true. But you have to go by how they conduct themselves today. So one of the problems with Graham Plattner is that he has been consistently lying, and he keeps getting caught up in his own lies, as liars will. So when the news about the sexting thing came out, he categorically said in a press conference with his wife by his side that Genevieve McDonald, his former campaign aide, was saying what she was saying was untrue. But of course, his campaign then admitted that it was true. And so it, we're not even necessarily talking about things that have happened in the distant past and that he has made amends for and come clean about. We're seeing bad behavior right now. He has not, he hasn't turned over a new leaf. He hasn't changed. And so that is critical in making a judgment about whether he has the ethics and the morality to be a leader in this country, one of only 100 senators.
3: Matt, we got you back. Finish your thought.
1: Look, I just wanted to say, this isn't just about doing the right thing, although it is, but it's not just about that. Scandal-plagued candidates other than Donald Trump, maybe other than Ken Paxton, we'll see. They don't have the perfect track record. And I was thinking, there is Roy Moore, you mentioned him earlier. Remember Herschel Walker, the many scandals he faced in that run. And remember that fellow Mark Robinson, I think down in North Carolina. Mm-hmm. So it's not just that this is the right thing to do for the brand or because we have integrity. It's also very dangerous to run these very flawed candidates. So maybe some vetting would be helpful for Democrats.
3: Can I play, just for a moment of levity, I'm going to play Kevin McCarthy talking about what Republicans do.
6: The one thing I know about Republicans, when we had a very bad candidate and found out, we didn't vote for that person.
7: Right.
6: We walked away.
7: For better or for worse.
6: Yeah. When Matt Gaetz came forward, we got rid of him.
3: Yeah. He says it with a straight face, Michael.
4: Yeah, he does. But to Matt's point and Mona's point and certainly... to McKay's as well. All of these things kind of boil down to what you choose. And in that clip, it was hysterical to me to listen to the former speaker say what he said, because he seems to have forgotten Todd Akin, Sharon Angle, Roy Moore, Christine O'Donnell, whom I know very well, had already been the nominee when I became national chairman and had to talk her in to go out there and tell people she wasn't a witch. Okay. Herschel Walker, Herschel Walker. Hey, baby girl, could you just go tell people to calm down, put the broom in the closet, and let's go try to win the... Oh, never mind. Don't bother.
3: Now you're making me want to go back and YouTube those old campaign ads.
4: That was a moment. But he seems to forget about that. Oh, recently, Ken Paxton, Victor Marks, candidate running for governor of Colorado, right? Won't tell us how many people he's killed. Okay. And of course, Donald Trump. So can we stop this? Oh, Democrats now have to come to reckon. No, the political system is so muffed up right now that we have to recognize on all sides of whatever aisle you're on.
3: Don't you think
4: that there's a problem?
3: The reason why we talk about Democrats have to hold themselves to a higher standard is that people have just given up on Republicans. They don't see the Republican Party as... Not everybody, but the MAGA wing of the Republican Party, which is in control of the party right now, as redeemable. People don't see them as capable of changing and looking honestly at the people that they have elected and the behavior that they have stood behind, not just Donald Trump's allegations, but what he has done since he's retaken office. I mean, we talk a lot about all of the various ways he's been treating people within this country. What we don't talk about a lot, McKay, is the USAID cuts and the many hundreds of thousands of people. The reporting is that that's mostly children that have died because we stopped funding AIDS treatment overseas.
5: Yeah, I mean, I think sometimes when we have these conversations about, social media paths of our candidates or tattoos, the obvious response is, well, there are actual disastrous policy implications flowing from the decisions made by people in power right now that are so much more important than, something vulgar that somebody tweeted at some point. And I think that's true. And that point is really well taken. What I would argue, though, is that policy implications, policy consequences flow from the character of our leaders. I mean, there is no way to look at American politics in the 21st century and not come away with the conclusion that the caliber of the people that we elect, the decency, the quality of their character has direct implications on the decisions that they make. And those decisions can lead to, you know, life or death, you know, consequences. I would also just say that another reason that I think that people are fixated more on Democrats here is that in some ways, the entire Trump era and the Democratic Party's response to the Trump era was framed by Michelle Obama's very famous speech at the Democratic National Convention in 2016, where she said, when they go low, we go high. And I remember

0: to cling to that ideal. And my argument would be that they really should, for the, not just for the good of their party, but for the good of their country and the political system that we're all a part of here.
1: All right, McKay, it's really good to have you. Michael K. Lewis, always Matt K. Lewis, excuse me, always good to have you as well. Sorry you dropped out, but I'm glad we could get you back on. Mona, Michael, Steele, thank you guys. Appreciate it. You can see much more of Michael tonight on The Weeknight, every night at 7 p.m. Eastern, right here on MS Now. Like I need to tell you, you already know. Coming up next, we're going to ask what Mainers want. What do they want to happen now if Graham Plattner drops out? Plus, the president's list of grievances with NATO is getting longer.

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0: do Mainers want? Democrats in D.C. and across the country say it's time for Graham Plattner to drop out, including one of his strongest supporters who did come out today, Bernie Sanders, saying he told Plattner to step aside. Joining us, MS Now Capitol Hill reporter Kevin Fry in Portland, Maine, Axios senior politics reporter covering the Democrats, Holly Otterbein, and executive editor at The Nation, John Nichols. Kevin, you spoke to people today. When you asked them what they want to happen if Plattner drops out, what did they say?
1: Yeah, I mean, there's a bit of a, you know, continuum of how folks are feeling right now. Some certainly are now believing that this is the breaking point. I mean, I was here a couple weeks ago, and there was definitely a sense of we're willing to forgive, we're willing to look past some of his past speed bumps, shall we say, to put it mildly, and think that this is a new person. However, it seems this is a red line for a lot of folks. However, there are a lot of questions about what the process would look like to potentially swap in someone else that has some Democrats a little squeamish. Here's just a sampling of what we've heard.
2: If he's dropping out, let's rally together and find somebody who can beat Susan Collins.
3: I think just putting another human in, we've seen how that doesn't work out so well for the party sometimes.
1: Do you want like an outsider or would that be helpful to you, or you don't care?
4: I guess it doesn't matter. It just depends on what they're going to tell me they're going to do for me.
1: I mean, one of the recurring themes I have heard talking to voters is they like what Plattner stands for, what his policy proposals are. And we saw that in real time a couple weeks ago when I was here, when you would go to these town halls and people who said, oh, I wanted to kind of kick the tires and see if he still stands up to what I believe in, even in light of some of the New York Times reporting. And the people would walk out and say, yeah, I love him. He's great. He stands for things that I believe in. They like that. They just wish the baggage would go away. Then there's the process itself, which could take several weeks if they swap in someone else, and it's kind of a by proclamation as opposed to a process where there's, you know, public vetting. That could also, the concern is, leave some people feeling a little muddied, shall we say.
0: All right, so Holly, they have until, or Plattner has until July 13th to drop out. If he does, who are the candidates that could replace him, and why would it not just be Janet Mills, who was still on the primary ballot and did get 20% of the vote, even though she stopped campaigning?
5: I mean, Janet Mills is one of the names that we've heard some Democrats float. The problem is she was pretty badly beaten by Plattner, and she didn't run a particularly energetic campaign. I think a lot of Maine Democrats, you know, from the focus groups that were shared with me, thought that they liked her, you know, they were proud of her, but she was just too old to serve in this position. Some of the other names that we're hearing are Troy Jackson. He ran for governor and came in third, but he's somebody that progressives nationally have been rallying around. Nirav Shah is another person who ran for governor and he came in second place. He's more of a traditional Democrat. He's interested potentially in the job, and that's another name that's been floated. Shenna Bellows, Dan Kleban, he's a brewer. Jordan Wood is another one who also ran for the House and for the Senate and was not successful. You know, the problem with a lot of these names is that, you know, they were rejected by voters at the ballot box just this year in the primary. So Democrats in Maine, you know, they don't have a ton of good options. If they pick a moderate, progressives are probably going to be upset and say that the process was rigged, that this was, you know, somebody that was chosen by the quote unquote establishment. But if they pick a progressive that's tied to Plattner, Republicans will try to make that a campaign issue. So, you know, the Democratic yeah. Party has few good options right now.
0: And you heard it from that one of the women that Kevin interviewed, John, alluding to the fact that you can't just replace him with some other human, as I guess she was alluding to Kamala Harris. That doesn't work out when you just force a candidate down people's throats that they had not voted for. What's the best option?
6: Well, in defense of Kamala Harris, she was the vice president. I think probably the person most logical to put into that position. In Maine, it's more complex because you're talking about an open nomination with a lot of people who are potential contenders. And I've been up in Maine and talked to a lot of folks up there, seen these candidates on the ground. Over the years, I've interviewed a number of these people that are being talked about, Shenna Bellows, Troy Jackson. And what I would suggest to you is this. The most important thing for the Maine Democratic Party is to have

0: of an open and transparent process that takes advantage of the narrow window that they've got. One of the assumptions is that you have to, you know, kind of quickly pick someone because obviously the time is short. But there is enough time here to have forums, to have people talk about, you know, what they believe, and potentially even to, you know, have some sort of polling on this or some sort of system to do that. I think we have to be creative in this regard because Mainers have been through a lot. This has been a very tough process for a lot of Maine voters, and they did have to reconcile themselves to a candidate whose ideas they liked, but whose actions they came increasingly to dislike. And at the end of the day, I think that for the Maine Democratic Party, it is more important to get this right, to show, again, an open, transparent, inclusive as much as possible process, rather than to just rush to picking someone. And Maine, I will tell you, has a long history of caucuses. They have a long history of deliberative processes by which candidates are chosen. Usually those take longer, I understand, but I think if Maine Democrats were smart, they would look for the most creative ways to have the most open process.
1: Kevin, really quick, because we don't have any time. Do you have a sense of whether there's still going to be enthusiasm to come out in the general with Graham Plattner not on the ballot?
2: Yeah, I mean, that's one of the things that the voters are kind of wrestling with, is that he seemed to certainly energize voters with his message, but, and certainly Janet Mills did not, which is why there seems to be a push, particularly from Plattner, really, devotees, to try to find someone at least carries his torch, even if they don't necessarily, well, especially if they don't have his baggage. So that's part of the balancing act here. One thing I will add on the kind of vetting process, one of the Democrats that is being floated around as a potential person that could swap in that was already listed here, he is pushing for a public debate and town halls across the state. Some of that could be, of course, political angling, but it also speaks to kind of trying to appeal to that. You need to make sure that everybody is on board with this sort of mentality.
1: Yeah, learning a lesson from 2024, there was an argument for town halls and public debate ahead of choosing Kamala Harris. That did not happen. John Nichols, Holly Otterbein, Kevin Frey, thank you guys. Coming up next, the test that the president said NATO failed.

0: said that we help them, but I'm not sure that they'd be there for us. And Italy turned us down, and Germany turned us down, and France turned us down. And that's okay. But, you know, why are we spending hundreds of billions of dollars and they're not there for us? We've always been there for them.
1: All right, joining us, MS Now national security analyst, retired Rear Admiral John Kirby. He served as senior spokesman for the Pentagon, State Department, and National Security Council. John, always good to have you. Was this a test of our allies?
2: No, I don't think it was a fair test of the alliance at all. I mean, remember, NATO is a defensive alliance. It's not meant for offensive operations such as those that Israel and the United States conducted against Iran. Number two, whether you believe that Iran was actually getting ready to build a nuclear weapon or not, there was no indication by these NATO nations that they were targets of that or would be threatened by it. And number three, most importantly, not a single NATO country, not one of them, was consulted by the Trump administration before this war started. So if you want to rely on your NATO allies for air basing, for instance, to be able to conduct these operations, you know, probably would help if you talk to them before you launch the operation so that they could prepare, to provide that kind of support. Not one single allied member was consulted. So they didn't see a stake in this war. They weren't consulted on it. And they did what they believed was in their national security interests, best national security interests, and that was to not participate.
1: Right now, Donald Trump, though, is threatening to pull even more military aid from the continent, from our allies in NATO, and forcing them to figure out how they can supply their own their own weaponry, stuff that can't easily be replaced. So when you look at that calculation, I know you're dealing with someone like Donald Trump, but when you look at the calculation, was it ultimately a good one when you have the leader of this country apparently who doesn't care about Europe's own safety?
2: Well, I mean, the alternative, if you're the leader of one of these nations, is if we go all in here to support Mr. Trump and Israel in this Iran war, what does that do to our national security? Do we then make ourselves the targets of Iranian operations in the Middle East or even perhaps at home? I think they had to make that risk calculation. They obviously chose not to take that risk. But as for the security situation in Europe, look, Mr. Trump said it this morning in one of his photo sprays that the security situation on the continent is different. He's absolutely right. But I think he thinks that means that it's okay for the United States and for NATO to diminish their capabilities. Quite the opposite. The reason why the security situation in Europe is different is because of Putin's war in Ukraine. And that has caused instability throughout the continent and made it more important for not only NATO nations to collaborate and coordinate together and improve their defense spending and their capabilities. Mr. Trump's not wrong about that, but also for increased American leadership and influence in NATO operations going forward, because what happens on the continent will absolutely affect our own national security, our own troops and bases who are throughout Europe. We have a stake in this.
1: What does it get us when Donald Trump is antagonizing our allies? There has been a big kerfuffle about him saying that Giorgia Meloni was desperate to get a photo with him, something that she denied and was outraged by.
2: Yeah.
1: Ahead of this summit, Donald Trump put this on his social media. This is just a couple days ago. Restraining order needed. What do we get out of this?
2: We don't get anything. As a matter of fact, I think, actually, let me correct that. What we get out of it is future loss of trust and confidence by our allies and partners. And in the case of future operations, which we really do need NATO cooperation and NATO support, we may not now get it or may get it in a reduced capacity because they're moving on without the United States. They don't trust us. They don't trust the leadership of the United States inside the alliance. And again, that's not good for anybody. It's not good for them. It's not good for the American people. I would remind people, and I think it's important, that the only time in NATO's history that they actually settled on Article 5 and came to collective defense for another NATO member was for us on 9/11. So this idea that, you know, NATO's not going to be there for us, they already were. On 9/11, they were there flying NATO jets in our airspace to protect us. So it does have long-term consequences.
1: John, good idea to sell F-35s to Turkey?
2: I would be, I think it depends on the details here. I mean, the reason why we don't want them to have the F-35s is because they bought these S-400 Russian air defense missiles about 10 years ago. And the Trump administration was right to hold up those F-35s because you don't want the Russians to be able to develop technology against those jets or for the Turks to allow that to happen. So I think it depends on what the deal here is. If it is in fact that the Turks are going to get rid of the S-400s completely and we can verify that, then I can see moving forward with the F-35. They are a NATO nation. They're a very key, critical country in the alliance. I can see that moving forward. But you've got to make sure, you've got to absolutely make sure that there can't be any use through the S-400 system of them garnering technology that could harm these F-35s.
1: John Kirby, always good to have you. Thank you very much.
2: Thank you.
1: Coming up next, he brought the curse.

here and been surprised at what they love about America. The president is clearly not part of it. A man who shows little to no respect for the world won't get it in return. This was supposed to be America's moment, U.S. soccer's moment. And instead of representing the best of us, they spent the night answering for the worst of us.

0: The Graham Plattner sexual assault allegations are dominating electoral politics today. They are bound to be questions. There are bound to be questions about it tonight in Michigan when the two Democratic candidates for U.S. Senate take the debate stage. The progressive Bernie Sanders-backed candidate Abdul El-Sayed will face the more centrist, Chuck Schumer-endorsed Congresswoman Haley Stevens. This morning, MSNBC chief political reporter Chris Jansing asked El-Sayed if Plattner should step aside.
1: I said that voters definitely deserve a choice that doesn't force them to pick between.
2: So should he drop out of the race?
1: I think he should. He needs to step aside. I made the statement specifically to say that he should step aside. And let me say that clearly. I think he should step aside.
0: All right. Joining us, MSNBC chief political reporter Chris Jansing in Ann Arbor, Michigan. What should we expect beyond Graham Plattner tonight?
3: Fireworks, without a doubt. Definitely they're going to talk about that, but they're going to talk about the things that have been key to this race all along. And by the way, it is down to those two candidates you've mentioned. Valerie McMurrow dropped out, and that means that her 8 to 9%, if the polls are right, are up for grabs. Look, this is about affordability, as it is around most of the country. It's about money in politics, and it's about whether or not this is a state, a purple state, that will elect someone who is progressive. This is not New York. This is not any of the states that has elected Democratic socialists. But listen to what Abdul El-Sayed told me about how he sees himself.
1: I'm not a socialist, but I also reject that framing of moderate versus progressive. I don't know what those words mean anymore. I think there is a political system that has been locking people out for a very long time, and there are some of us who want to unlock that system for people. I don't think it's a radical idea that everybody in this country, the richest, most powerful country in the world, should have health care. I don't think it's a radical idea that we shouldn't be sending our money abroad to bomb people when that money could be used to invest in our schools here. I don't think it's a radical idea that corporations shouldn't be able to buy their politicians.
3: It's interesting that he mentions health care, because when Namdi Egawamu yesterday was covering an event here in Michigan that included Pete Buttigieg, he noted that there were a lot of older voters there, and they all supported Abdul El-Sayed. And you know why? Because he is for Medicare for all. This is also being watched far beyond here because, number one, this is the top target for Republicans. They're planning to put, something in the neighborhood of $45 million into Mike Rogers' campaign. And by the way, he already has a war chest because he's not running against anybody in the primary. And it's also going to be looked at for 2028. Again, can a progressive voice like Abdul El-Sayed resonate in a purple state like this? Katie?
0: We will see. Chris Jansing, thank you very much. And sit tight. The next hour of The Moment starts after a quick break.

0: This game would have a big mark on it. If we lost, if we won, no matter what happened, you have to let them use their best players. And the game tonight's going to be amazing, and we're going to have a full team, and Belgium's going to have a full team. And you know what? If they beat us, then they can be really proud. The other way, if they beat us, we'll say it was, I say it was rigged, just like the election was rigged in 2020, but I won't get into that.
1: All right, good to be with you. I'm Katie Turr. If they beat us, I'll say it was rigged. He was talking about last night's soccer match, a joke that frankly isn't funny, because with Donald Trump, losing is never a joke. Losing is never an option, which has meant when he does lose, he doesn't accept it. And he lies about it, says it was rigged, not about sports games, but about elections. And it's exactly why so many people fear it is what he is gearing up to do again this election. Take this news. The Detroit News reports, Mary, including Republican Tom Barrett's swing district, which is shaping up to be one of the most competitive House races in the country. A local election clerk told the Detroit News that the election monitors will be a, quote, nuisance and distraction at best, and a coordinated federal effort to disenfranchise Michigan's qualified registered voters and depress voter turnout in Democratic communities at worst. Adding, quote, it's not lost on me that President Trump is trying to send federal agents to our nation's most highly contested congressional district. At the same time, the president is still pushing the Save America Act. The House has passed it three times. It is still DOA in the Senate. But Speaker Mike Johnson says Republicans will try again.
2: You know, we have done this in the House now three times already. We're going to do it again. And I'm going to put it in a reconciliation bill so that we can get it through the Senate. The problem is there's only 53 Republicans in the Senate. And to do substantive legislation, you need 60 votes. There is zero chance, Shannon, that seven Democrats are going to help us on election integrity, because as the president rightfully says all the time, they count on this. I think some of them allow for some cheating in elections because they can't win on their policies.
1: There is no evidence of Democrats engaging in election fraud, cheating. But no matter, if Democrats won't support the bill, according to the speaker, it isn't because they disagree with it. It's because they want to cheat. It's the Washington version of I'm rubber and you're glue. Joining us, MS Now contributor and co-founder of Punchbowl News, Jake Sherman, co-founder of the Lincoln Project and former GOP strategist Rick Wilson, and Hofstra University law professor James Sample. Jake, what's the deal with just declaring that Democrats cheat?
3: Well, let me actually just correct Mike Johnson here for a second, and I guess in turn correct you. The House has not passed the Save America Act. The Save America Act that President Trump wants is a bill that includes very strict restrictions on mail-in balloting. That is not passable on the House floor. The White House understands that, at least some in the White House do. The House Republican leadership understands that. And it's not going to end up in reconciliation in any way. I don't know about any way, shape, or form. It's not going to end up in reconciliation in the form Donald Trump wants it in. It's just, that is also a fact. Now, they've been saying for years that there's all this cheating without any evidence. I'm not a psychiatrist or a psychologist. I don't know. They want to seem like anything they win is completely legit. Anything Democrats win is completely nonsense. I don't know how to parse that out or make any more sense of it than it is. But this is a centerpiece of their majority, and it's going to be something that defines the last couple of months of this Congress, this fight over voting restrictions and over the Save America Act.
1: It's so cynical. Jake, what are you expecting come November if Republicans do lose?
3: Well, I expect there's two different answers to that question. There's the practical answer, which, of course, they're going to say there's lots of irregularities, et cetera, where you need to look into them by the time they, I don't know, you know, what the president's going to do about, you know, troops to the ballot. I have no idea. I don't have a crystal ball. I do think they'll say there's irregularities. Many of these races are expected to be close, but, you know, some of them they're going to lose resoundingly. That's number one. Number two, I think the perhaps as interesting is the political question, Katie, which is the president's going to say, if only you blew up the filibuster and did what I told you to do, then we would have had a more functional majority and we probably would have won the House of Representatives or kept the House of Representatives. Of course, there's no evidence that that would be true either, but the president has spent months hammering the House and Senate to pass this. They've not done so. And I think he's going to use that against them eventually.
1: What's happening in Michigan?
4: Well, in Michigan, you're seeing a combination of all three of the threads of what's going on in the Donald Trump strategy to seed the doubts about the election. In Michigan, they are going to have voting monitors, federal monitors, at three locations. Those locations are essentially in Democratic-leaning jurisdictions. And there's not really a reason for it. There's not a substantive reason. There is a chilling effect. There is a narrative. It's all part of, I mean, there's sort of a three-pronged strategy here, right? The Save America Act is prong one. And the deliverable on that vote is the talking point. It's not going to pass. To Jake's point, they've passed different versions of it. They haven't passed this version of it.
1: And Mike Johnson, or is it, it's Johnson, right, Jake, that says that it's not necessarily the mail-in balloting stuff that they're passing. They're focused more on the core points of that bill where it's just making people show proof of citizenship to get registered, right?
3: Well, that's what he's saying. He said a lot, and that's not a criticism of him. He's trying to keep up. This is a treadmill, Katie, in which he's trying to basically like keep up with Donald Trump, who's running at, you know, 12 miles per hour. Trump has said he wants the Save America Act, which includes a whole host of things. The Save Act, a previous version, included voter ID and citizenship check that has passed the House of Representatives. He is right on that. Now, there's another angle to this, which is the House Republican leadership has discussed a reconciliation idea of a $4 billion fund that would incentivize states to conduct voter ID checks and citizenship checks. I don't know that that will go anywhere. And we wrote yesterday, and I think our midday edition, that even if they did so today, and by the way, they might be able to get this in reconciliation. I'm not sure. But if they did so today, it's unlikely that states would be able to have this in place ahead of the November election. And by the way, there have been Democrats, including Chuck Schumer, who have said we're not opposed to voter ID in a more traditional presidency that would lead to someone saying, okay, like, let's get a half loaf. That sounds pretty good to me. That's not what the president did here. That's not what the Republican leadership in either chamber did here. They didn't take advantage of that moment. I don't know why. I think they should have to get some sort of win. And here we are.
1: James?
4: Well, first, if President Trump is running 12 miles an hour, that's a 5-minute mile. So I'm pretty confident that he is not running a 5-minute mile. But Jake's point is absolutely correct. And the thing that cannot be stated, we've discussed this before, but it honestly cannot be stated often enough. Voter ID is popular. Voter ID polls at 80%. This bill is not voter ID. This bill is proof of citizenship at the time of registration, meaning a passport or an original birth certificate. Let me be really clear. If you have a real ID, you can get through TSA. A real ID is not proof of citizenship under this bill. We are talking, when Jake says that it couldn't be accomplished by the time of the November election, that is the point. This would create chaos. That is the intention. The intention is to disenfranchise.
1: So that's what you're, the larger point you're making, the chaos, the disenfranchisement, the voter suppression of it. I wonder, though, if it doesn't pass the Save America Act, which doesn't look like it's going to pass. He can send poll monitors to Michigan, yes. But, Rick, I wonder if it backfires and it does the opposite. Instead of suppressing the vote, it motivates more people to get out there earlier and stand in longer lines to prove to him that he does not have the ability to suppress the vote by bullying.
5: You know, Katie, I think everyone else made the point that this is about the narrative for this fall, but a bigger narrative that overwhelms, I think, a lot of Trump's scare tactics here. We're seeing it in the primary results. We're seeing it in the off-year election results. We're seeing it in every survey. Democrats are motivated to come out and vote this year. They are done. They have had enough. A lot of people who were formerly in the Republican or independent conservative camp have drifted away from Trump. They've had enough. I think your point is very well taken, that the louder Trump screams about this, the more people scan it and believe it to be a sense of panic on his part, because they know what's coming at them. And I think Democrats are starting to smell some blood in the water here, and that's a good thing for them. They should feel motivated. And all the things that Trump is trying to do with the Save America Act, it's already a dead letter in the Senate. The other things he'll try to do through TSA or DHS and ICE, you know, to intimidate people at the polls, I think that is a huge chance to backfire on them, because Americans have had enough of the bullying and enough of the craziness.
1: There was an interview on CNN with Peter Tichtin, who Donald Trump calls his childhood friend. And he said that he is, or apparently he is, pushing the president to go even farther. He wants him to push an executive order to effectively seize federal control of the upcoming midterms by declaring a national emergency based on alleged foreign interference through electronic voting machines. Can he do that, James?
4: No. And we've seen that, this come up in a number of different threads. We've also seen this with the Bill Pulte nomination at DNI and the acting Bill Pulte at DNI. Let me be clear. There are emergency powers that are granted in statutes. The two primary statutes that grant the president emergency power, the National Emergencies Act and IEPA. The National Emergency Act does not mention elections as one of the powers that Congress has delegated to the president in the event of an emergency. IEPA is the statute that was at issue in the tariff case, where it didn't mention tariffs or taxes, and the Supreme Court struck it down. You know what else it doesn't mention, Katie? Elections.
1: Yeah.
4: There's no way for him to claim an emergency legally, but that doesn't mean he can't outrun the courts.
1: Your exasperation reminds me a little bit of this John Cornyn quote that we have here. And Jake, I'll give this to you. He said, "I marvel at the keyboard warrior geniuses and grifters who are ignorant of Senate rules and precedents, who have miraculously become experts in its arcane rules, promising the moon and stars, and yet destining Republicans for failure is a very effective way to demoralize our base and elect more Democrats in the midterms." John Cornyn, God, nice to see you now that you're leaving Congress.
3: Yeah. I mean, this is the free agent syndrome that has taken over a lot of people on Capitol Hill who Donald Trump has crossed. Of course, Katie, I don't expect these people, Republican members, to be honest, when they need Donald Trump to win elections. But once they win elections, or in Cornyn's case, lose elections, they seem a little bit more free. Listen, Cornyn's not wrong here in many ways. I think that Cornyn is reflecting that there's a whole kind of class of people on X and on TV who say, well, it's so simple, the Senate should just do this. And it's like they don't understand the rules of reconciliation, what flies, what doesn't fly, what the parliamentarian's going to do, what the vote count reality in the Senate is. I mean, these are the same people who have said that the Republicans should blow up the filibuster here on Capitol Hill. We've seen this movie before. We've seen Democrats try. We've seen Republicans try. It doesn't have the votes. Now, you could argue that, you know, Thune is being too cautious, and a lot of those people have, but Thune is, in my view, based on our reporting up here, accurately reflected the realities of the vote count, which is there is no appetite to do Save America. There is no appetite to blow up the filibuster. There is no appetite to get rid of the parliamentarian. So, I mean, you know, X is a very different world, as we all know, than reality. And when you are up here talking to people instead of just chilling in your office somewhere, you realize that. And I don't mean to sound snide or condescending, but it's really easy to say, well, this person supports this. But if you talk to that person, you realize that they actually don't, and they don't want to be a part of it. So, you know, X is easy. Life is hard.
1: It's that's good. I like that. It skews reality, and it skews the way your expectations and the way you operate. No offense to anybody on X, but I got off it many years ago, and I feel so much better. And just one other note, in light of the conversation about not understanding the rules and how things work, you mentioned IEPA and the presidential powers. Jake, you're talking about the rules of the Senate. In other legal news, Donald Trump has had himself rejected by the appeals court regarding fast-tracking voter roll appeals. They wanted the voter rolls from a number of states. The appeals court said, okay, you can go through this process, but we're not going to make it quick.
4: The timing is the tell. There is a 90-day period before a federal election under the National Voter Registration Act where, under law, the Department of Justice cannot engage in a systemic voter roll purge. The reason, that close to an election, it creates the kind of chaos, it creates flaws, it creates mistakes that don't have time to get corrected. So the timing is the tell.
1: I would keep going, but my executive producer just got in my ear and sounded very exasperated himself with how long I have continued this conversation. So we have to take a very quick break. Jake and Rick, you are sticking around. James, thank you for joining us today. Peace out. Still ahead, Republicans need cuts to health care. Voters have noticed. Plus, why the White House is attacking the Smithsonian. We are back in 90 seconds.

0: All right. A recent Reuters Ipsos opinion poll found that the cost of health care was what voters most wanted Congress to address, more than housing, food or gas. And there's good reason for that. About 3 million people lost their health care coverage when the ACA subsidies expired last year, made it unaffordable. President Trump's One Big Beautiful Bill is putting the squeeze on rural hospitals, and next year Medicare funding will be reduced dramatically. $1 trillion clawed back over 10 years. That perfect storm is giving Democrats a powerful line of attack in red states where, by the way, this health care cost, this premium cost, is being felt the most. Joining us, former California Senator Barbara Boxer, Jake Sherman, Rick Wilson, still with me. All right, let's talk about health care. Rick, how much of an own goal was it for Republicans not to extend those subsidies?
1: It was enormous, Katie. And look, one of the realities of red state America is they are per capita more dependent on Medicare, Medicaid, Social Security, disability, and other federal benefits. And this idea that they're all out there yanking themselves up by the bootstraps is just not there. So when they cut the ACA benefits, it hit red states hard. And cutting Medicaid and Medicare in red states is going to have an equally difficult hill to be accepted politically. It is a very unpopular move, and the Democrats have a chance to convert on this by talking about the economic damage that Donald Trump is directly doing to their families.
0: What you see right here are the number of people who favor reinstating the subsidies. That's 62% of Americans. Yeah. I wonder, though, Barbara, have Democrats made it clear enough that the hurdle in their way of doing that is not the Democratic Party, but the Republican Party? Sometimes people aren't paying close attention and they're not sure exactly why their subsidies, their benefits were revoked or who did the revoking.
2: Well, at the time, Katie, that this was happening, Democrats were very united on this, from left to center to a little bit of the right. Everyone said, restore these tax credits. And the cost, if you compare it to the cost of this war, for example, it's easy peasy. It's not hard to do. And if you look at also the tax breaks to those who didn't need it, let's get back some of that. And let's definitely go and make sure people on Obamacare are made whole. And of course, there's also the discussion of a public option. When I was there and I worked on Obamacare, proud to be there and proud to do some work to make sure we didn't fail because there was an issue on a woman's right to choose and we fixed it at the last minute. One of my great disappointments was we didn't get a public option, which would be the fail-safe. So there's a lot of room for this. But to get to your question, I agree with Rick. I think this is going to be front and center. It's hurting the American people.
0: Where, Rick, do you think it's going to benefit Democrats most?
1: Look, the rural American suffering economically is, as you said, a perfect storm. You've got these cuts to federal health insurance subsidies. You've got these cuts to Medicare, Medicaid. You've got rural hospitals.

0: once again, red state voters take advantage of these programs, of these various federal aid programs, disproportionately to the rest of the country.
1: Jake, do the Democrats have a plan to reinstate those subsidies or to do more with health care?
2: You know, I assume, and I was just having this conversation with a colleague yesterday, I assume that there will be some sort of legislative crisis if Democrats take the House in the first quarter of or the first half of 2027. I think one of their main asks could be that you need to restore to President Trump. That is, that could be, you need to restore the subsidies. Now, Trump expressed again some openness, some you know, opposition to restoring those subsidies. Is there a way for them to work together to do this? I don't know the answer to that, but that if there's anything that could, I don't know, that could be something that they could plausibly do together, I would say that would be it, right? I mean, it's something that clearly will have had an impact if Democrats do take the House. I mean, healthcare is a huge cost. We've seen all the numbers. We've seen all the public polling on this. Well, they don't need a plan right now, Katie. They just need to have it in the their back pocket to say that this is something that they're going to try to reinstate, if they win back the majority.
1: Can I ask you a question on the Democratic Socialists? There's a lot of talk about how they are gaining momentum because of the policies that they support, Medicare for All being one of them. The people, though, that they've ousted, Jake, the Democrats that they've beaten have been progressive Democrats. Are they against Medicare for All, expanding health care?
2: The people they defeated or the DSA?
1: Yeah, the people they defeated. Well, I'm trying to figure out what the difference is.
2: I think the difference, I would say that this has been rattling around in my brain a lot. I would say that the DSA wave in a lot of places, including in Colorado, where Diana DeGette was defeated after a 3-decade career in Congress, it was very much anti-incumbent fever. I think it also had to do with some of the policies that the DSA was espousing, that in progressive districts, you know, combine those two factors, right? The anti-incumbency and that people just want to throw the bums out, and you get that result. I think it was different in a lot of different places, depending on where. I think in New York, it's its own beast. I think in Colorado, it's also its own beast. So I don't know that there was a huge number of policy differences between progressive Democrats and the DSA. I do think it will prove problematic if Democrats take back the majority, because Hakeem Jeffries is going to have a daunting task, and that's going to be to unite this party around an agenda. Remember, Nancy Pelosi had the same problems with AOC when she became speaker in Donald Trump's first term. Pelosi was able to do so to a large degree. We'll have to see if Jeffries is able to do the same.
1: Yeah, it is going to be a task. We'll see how he does it. One other question to you, Senator Boxer. Because the policy debate on this is a bit mushy, whether it actually is a change in policy, how do the Democrats effectively run? Do they need to run anti-incumbent change candidates to rehab the Democratic brand?
3: The Democratic brand always has problems now and then, but the one thing we've always stood for is making life better for people. And healthcare has always been at the top of the agenda. It is not, to me, you know, a conflict between left and right, other than an argument on, you know, do you do Medicare for all or Medicare for those who want it or a public option? These things can be discussed and compromised. But what I think we need to do is put a human face on the issue. The number one cause of bankruptcy in our great country, and we want to make it what it used to be, better for people, is healthcare crisis. That's wrong. No one should have to sell their house, you know, or lose their nest egg because they get sick. So we've got to fix that. And lastly, I think we all can come together on these subsidies or tax credits as they are. That is an easy thing to do. It's just about your priorities. Do you fight for billionaires or do you fight for average people? And Democrats fight for everyday Americans. And I think that's a good message for us.
1: All right. Jacob Sherman, your tour of duty is over. Thank you very much, sir. Senator.

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0: hundreds of thousands of federal employees their jobs. And now, according to notice, some of those same agencies that saw their staff slashed by DOGE are staffing up again. Joining us, MS Now political contributor and staff writer for The Atlantic, Mark Leibovich. Senator Barbara Boxer and Rick Wilson back with us as well. So, Mark, you're my favorite writer. If you were going to write me the obit, the profile on the end of DOGE, what would it say?
1: Well, it would blow my deadline, so it would take me long past you go off the air anyway. No, what I would say is, in the TV version of this, is that DOGE, I mean, yes, it's terminated.

0: Now it's a year later, whatever. It's, you know, this is a whole different era. Things have moved on. But I mean, the fact is, and you've mentioned this, and it's certainly clear to anyone who certainly lives around Washington, is that the damage to this has been long term. This was not just short term noise, not short term, you know, circus and photo ops that we just saw Elon Musk wielding his chainsaw. I mean, this is tens of thousands of lives completely upended. Many of them, you know, we know here or indirectly are affected around government because their grants dried up, because people they work with have been laid off, people overseas and so forth. And as I mentioned, I mean, overseas too is a huge part of this. A lot of people in very far-flung places were deeply affected by this and in a really, really tragic way. So as many things happen here, I mean, the noise might have subsided, but the ripples are ongoing and certainly the damages also.
1: I mean, one of the headlines could be save $215 billion, well short of $2 trillion, but cost 600,000, maybe more people, their lives. You'd have to shorten that headline. But that is the cost here. I mean, you saved some money, yes, not the money that you said you were going to save. And so many people around the world who relied on our largesse, our good hearts, have lost their lives, have died, because things like USAID were disbanded. Senator.
2: Well, I'm glad you brought up those statistics, because that's what the humanitarian groups are telling us. DOGE was so weird and so cruel and so authoritarian and so un-American. And as I looked around at all the agencies that were impacted, you were right to focus on USAID. And I want to take it to someplace that most people, I haven't heard anyone say this, but really it was the dream of John Kennedy, of President Kennedy, to say, we have a moral obligation to the world. Plus, we will win over so many friends in this very, you know, cruel world where they see us as friends. And look what has happened. The last point I would make is DOGE was so ineffective. You point out that agencies are hiring back. Well, the courts stopped the cuts to education contracts. The IRS cuts were reversed. GSA layoffs were reversed. And State Department diplomats were hired back. The thing was chaos on chaos.
1: Chaos on chaos. What's the message the American public got from DOGE, Rick?
3: Look, the American public got the message that Elon Musk and his band of teenage ninjas who came in there were snatching our data. We're wrecking the functioning nature of our government. We're putting people's lives at risk. And the final lesson I think that Americans drew from this is that the shallowness of what this whole operation was, we shouldn't let the shallow, goofy nature of it fool us. As the senator said, this has cost directly on the foot of Elon Musk. It has cost thousands and thousands of lives across the world, maybe more. And in the long term, it could cost up to millions of lives because of Elon Musk deciding that he didn't want DEI things in the government. They were searching through this thing with ChatGPT and randomly cutting programs that had words like climate in it, even if it wasn't about climate change. They were doing this in a way that betrayed the Silicon Valley move fast and break things ethos. Used to be about innovation, but now it's just about cruelty and stupidity.
1: Is there any indication, Mark, that, I mean, I know that there's internal reporting on this, there's got to be, but there's public reporting now about all the people that have lost their lives because of these cuts, the cuts to Ebola funding, the cuts to AIDS funding, most of them, according to the reporting, are children. Is there anybody in Washington associated with the Republican Party who is saying we need to fix this? Because if they keep it going, there's a worry that millions upon millions of lives could be lost.
0: Yeah, I mean, not that I've heard. And if they exist, I mean, they're certainly a very quiet voice in a very big wilderness. I mean, you know, certainly in the conservative, in the GOP tradition, I mean, look at George W. Bush and AIDS in Africa. I mean, there is a pretty robust tradition of international aid, whether it's in specific regions or specific causes. But no, this is not something you ever hear, certainly from the Republican Party. And to Senator Boxer's point before, I mean, you're absolutely right about the Kennedy ethic, that this sort of, you know, that a that this arose from or in response to it from the 60s. And I also think that there's a legitimate conversation, sort of ideological conversation to be had about the responsibility or even the wisdom of U.S. Intervention overseas and trying to help everyone. I mean, there are certainly an argument to be made to cut back on some of that, but this is completely different. This is just head spinning. It's cruelty and it's deeply damaging, as we've talked about.
1: Yeah, it's ineffective. I mean, if you do want to cut down on the federal budget, which frankly probably needs to happen, the federal budget is quite big. There is a way to go about it. Do the Democrats need to run on, hey, they did it all wrong, we can come in and clean it up? Barbara?
2: Yeah, I mean, of course. And that's the power of the purse that Congress has. And when I was in the House and then later the Senate, we always had hearings on, you know, how we can go after waste and redirect it and do different things. And there's no question there's zero-based budgeting where you look at a budget and you say, let's start from the beginning. But let me tell you this. For me, as I look at Donald Trump, which is harder and harder to do these days, his favorite words are, you're fired. You know, it brings back his show. And he wants to have that type of a cruelty right in his hands. And everything he did was so wrong and has backfired on us. We are not a popular nation. Everything he touches turns wrong, to put it in a nice way. And it, clearly, of course you want to be efficient. Of course you want to spend money wisely. But, you know, they don't care. The Republicans, they don't care about healthcare in our own country and tackling diseases here. They certainly don't care a whit about around the world, even though, as John Kennedy taught us so brilliantly, you got to read his speeches. This is the way to win over the world, and they don't get it.
1: All right. Mark Leibovich, thank you so much for joining us. Senator Barbara Boxer, Rick Wilson, I do appreciate it, as always. Still ahead, what the White House is doing to try and rewrite history at the Smithsonian.

0: The White House is escalating its demand that improper ideology, that's what they call it, be eliminated from the Smithsonian. In a 162-page report published this weekend, museum leadership is accused of extreme political activism that, quote, adopted an ideological framework that no longer treats the American story as a shared national inheritance to be taught or celebrated, but as a political instrument to divide, dispirit, and discourage our citizens. Joining us, Emory University Professor of African American Studies, Carol Anderson. Thank you very much for being here. Do you agree with that assessment from the White House?
1: Absolutely not. So much of what they're trying to do is basically to whitewash history, to make it reductionist, to make it this wonderful, incredible arc where the U.S. sprung like Athena out of Zeus's head, fully formed and fully perfect, no blemishes, nothing wrong anywhere, and it's all wonderful and good. But ideologically, there's also an ideological moment, tectonic plates underneath this. And what that is about, it is about to define who built this nation, who made this nation. And so if you flatten that narrative, it becomes that whites are the only ones who contributed to the building of this nation. And that's what they want. So it's like how they're removing slavery from the National Park Service. It is like the way that they remove the photograph of the man with the scorched back. It is the way that they remove the slavery plaques from the president's house in Philadelphia. It is that way. So it's only whites built this nation. So if only whites built this nation, then only whites are worthy of citizenship. Only whites are worthy of the resources of this nation. It makes whites the only makers of this nation, and it makes everybody else the takers. And that's the ideological framework under which this regime is operating.
0: They're arguing that the museum doesn't celebrate this country enough. Can you do both? Can you both see the history for what it was and also celebrate this country for what it was and what it still can be?
1: Absolutely. And see, and this is the thing. So if you've got this notion that history is this incredible arc and that it's perfect, you know, everything was perfect, then you miss out on what really happens in the United States. And so you have this framework. We hold these truths to be self-evident. The history of America is how you've had so many folks fight and die and breathe to make this self-evident. And that is the story of America. That is this incredible history. That is a history to be proud of. This history where you have people who are willing to go to war, who are willing to put their bodies on the line, who are willing to fight for this democracy, even at a time when this democracy is not fighting for them. What does that say about the vision of America? What does that say about the hopes of America, what this nation could be? And so having people being willing to get in there and do the work to make this nation full, to make it whole, to make it thriving, to make it alive, to make it energized. That is an incredible, powerful story. So to see what it was and to see how people have fought to make it what it could be, wow, that's how you celebrate. But when you get this really flattened kind of narrative, it means it was already great, already. And so there's absolutely nothing that you can actually get into. So that becomes the problem. When it's not history that they want, it is a fake story. It is a myth that they want to have propagated.
0: Why do you think they want that?
1: Because it really fits into this ideology that they have, that only whites built this nation, and this ideology that everybody else are takers and nobody else is really American citizens. And so this is why you had that push on birthright citizenship. This is why you had this push to change the curriculums in the schools and to go after DEI as if diversity, equity, and inclusion is something to be ashamed of, something to be thrown away, instead of something to be valued, instead of seeing the incredible strength in that. So when you have basically a white supremacist ideology, what that does is it means that it requires the kind of elevation of certain groups and the denigration of others. And so there is an ideological bent, but they want the Smithsonian that gets about 15 million people coming through every year. They want those 15 million to have that myth and not have the real history, because that real history means we understand where we were and we understand how we got here and we understand what we need to do.
0: take Donald Trump out of it and take his administration out of it and speak to somebody out there who might have over the last 10 years or whatever felt like we had started focusing too much on all of the ways we were wrong, all of the mistakes, the very bad mistakes that we made in this country, and not on the ways that we have improved, not on the ways that we've gotten better. What do you say to that person?
1: What I say is the reason why we can have that kind of focus, and I wouldn't say that was the only focus, but the reason that we could look at that is because a framework had been set up that gives us the ability to have that deep, incredible reasoning, that deep interrogation of what we were doing, how we got here, and how we get out. And without that framework, then we're in a society that where dissent is silence, where you do not have freedom of speech, where you do not have freedom of association, where you do not have the incredible rights that we have. And so without understanding what that structure meant, it means that we won't be able to be able to have those kinds of deep discussions. And I saw this quote from a man who said, history is not just what we want to know. It's what we must know. It's what we need to know. And this is it, what we need to know. So it's like when you're sick, you need to know why you're sick. You need to know what's going on. It's not just enough that you remember your body when you were just like smoking, you know, when you were hot. It means you need to understand what has happened since. There's something that was going on, something that you were doing to that body that has now made you debilitated in a way that now has made you not as fast as you once were, not as strong as you once were. And so being able to have that kind of introspection is absolutely important to the health, the viable health of a nation.
0: Really well put, the totality of the system. You know, Donald Trump and his administration, Donald Trump himself had an opportunity to tell the story of America that he wanted people to believe in, a positive story about America, celebrating whatever he wanted to celebrate on the 250th anniversary. But instead, all he talked about largely at his rally and around it was himself. Carol Anderson, thank you very much for joining us. Wish I had some more time, but I appreciate you coming on today.
1: Thanks so much for having me, Katie.
0: And coming up next, a moment that feels a little like deja vu.

0: One more thing before we go today, a moment from today that may sound a little familiar.
1: It was Greenland that in my, and it continues to be, that should be controlled by the United States, not by Denmark. And when they wouldn't go along with it, and with all the money we spend to help them with Russia, and we don't have to spend any money, we could remove all of our soldiers out of Europe. Because as you probably noticed, Europe's a very different place than it was 20 years ago. A lot different, much different. It's a much different, and they better be careful with immigration and energy. If they're not careful with those two things, you're not going to have a Europe anymore.
0: Just make a call to FIFA and work it all out. That's going to do it for me today. Deadline White House starts after a quick break.

0: reckless and unsettling behavior by Graham Blattner to the New York Times, but says she didn't go public with the specific assault claim because she didn't want to be known as a rape victim. In a video responding to the article, Blattner denies the allegations. However, he said that being, quote, mindful of the political reality the reporting will inflict, we are taking the time to reflect on the best path forward. Time is of the essence, as Blattner must drop out by this upcoming Monday, July 13th, in order for Democrats to be able to replace him on the ballot. If he does drop out, the main Democratic Party has until July 27th to replace him on the ballot. Maine's Senate seat is considered one of Democrats' most likely pickup opportunities in November's critical midterms. Blattner has been dogged by a steady stream of scandals that began before the primary had even taken place. They include that he had a Nazi symbol called a Totenkopf tattooed on him, past Reddit posts that were racist and appeared to defend sexual abuse, and allegations that he engaged in physically aggressive and disturbing behavior toward ex-girlfriends. And now, this latest reporting, the allegation of rape. This reckoning by the Democratic Party over how a man who has so much baggage, to put it mildly, has been tolerated and embraced and permitted to stay in this critical race for so long during an election year where the stakes for our democracy could not be any higher, is where we begin today with a journalist who's been covering the story on the ground in Maine for the Bangor Daily News, Michael Shepherd. Also joining us, Democratic strategist and Columbia University professor, political analyst Basil Smichael's back, and senior political analyst, host of the Runaway Country podcast, and author of the Substack, How the Hell with Alex Wagner. Our dear friend Alex Wagner is back with us. Let me start with you on the latest reporting. Michael, just tell me the state of the Blattner campaign right now.
1: Yeah, not good, right? He lost Bernie Sanders today. Our Revolution, while I was getting on the call here, endorsed Troy Jackson, the former state Senate president, who filed with the FEC to explore a run today. So it's a matter of time, I think, what Graham Blattner is going to have to leave this race by Monday. The Monday deadline also obviously looms, but I think this is really a matter of hours for this campaign. There's just no path forward here, right? So he seems to be trying to exert a little bit of leverage here. I'm just not really sure how much he has, right, with no support left, essentially.
0: Michael, what is it about today? Is it that rape crosses a line for his elected endorsers, or is it that his supporters are actually revolted by an alleged rape?
1: I think it certainly is something that starts at the sort of top of the party, right? We saw the leaders of the Maine Democratic Party make a pretty extraordinary move to come out and issue a statement in their own names last night, right, saying he should get out of the race. And of course, National Democrats followed, and a lot of groups and candidates. And so there's no prominent Democrat still defending him today. And I think it's a number of things, right? I think there was a sense before this that one scandal, you know, even similar in size to some of the ones that he has encountered, right, going back to October, the Reddit post, the tattoo, the New York Times story about, you know, allegations of toxic and violent behavior, right? I think there was a sense that one more thing, right, was always going to break the back of this campaign. And this one is just so much bigger, so much more visceral. Right. And I think that it's just a bridge too far. So I don't think it's any one thing. I think it's a combination of things. But obviously, this is a much more serious allegation than those he's faced in the past.
0: I want Alex Wagner to read you the Politico reporting about this allegation. This was exclusive reporting in Politico under the headline, "Woman Who Dated Graham Blattner Says He Sexually Assaulted Her." Rasko said she smelled alcohol on his breath and believed he was, quote, almost blackout drunk because Blattner ignored her protests and continued to grab her after knocking over an antique sewing kit, spilling small needles everywhere. Quote, "I had been telling him these words like, no, don't," she recalled. Quote, "And the look on his face and realizing what was happening, I just realized that, like, I'm in a situation where there's no consent here," she said. She said she tried to separate herself from Blattner by telling him she couldn't be in that room anymore, after which he followed her to her bedroom and had sex with her against her will. It is an allegation of rape by a woman who has come forward against all of her interests. She has said that she agrees with his politics. And I guess what I'm sitting with is how is this the guy that gets all the deference in the Democratic Party in the post-Me Too movement? How do we sort of, in this one campaign, forget all the things we learned about women?
2: Well, this is the guy. I mean, remember, Nicole, one of his more infamous Reddit posts was, I wish people would just take some responsibility and not get so effed up that they wind up having sex with someone they don't mean to. Right. That's what Graham Plattner said. To say that and then to be accused of this displays such a profound, hubris isn't the word, but it is just shockingly irresponsible. It is also revelatory in the sense that it suggests that Graham Plattner himself hasn't come to terms with any of this. I mean, I think even his defiance in the wake of this is exemplary of someone that is in total denial about the darkest of the skeletons in his closet and the darkest demons that he harbors inside him, if these allegations are true. This is someone, Rasko says that the ex-girlfriend in question here says that she, after this encounter, she sent a message to Plattner on Instagram saying that the encounter they had was not consensual and that she never wanted to hear from him again. Now, the Instagram message apparently is gone, but if we believe what she's saying, and I think these allegations are entirely credible, Graham Plattner knew that he had a woman in his not-so-distant past who had accused him of rape and went forward and lied to the American public and lied to his supporters and said nothing else was coming out. And Graham Plattner, the man, never got back to a woman who accused him of rape. He never spoke to her again. I mean, these are kind of things that when you ask yourself, okay, well, why is this disqualifying? That is not the behavior of not just some, that's the behavior of someone who not only doesn't belong in the U.S. Senate, but is clearly a bad person. I mean, the levels of betrayal here on both a political level and a human level are fairly profound.
0: Yeah, Alex, I want to put up the Reddit post that you're talking about. This is something that that he doesn't deny writing in 2013, quote, holy F, how about people just take some responsibility for themselves and not get so effed up they wind up having sex with someone they don't mean to. Men and women, you make a choice to consume enough of a substance to lose your self-control. So if you don't want to be in a compromising situation, act like an adult for F's sake. Just an unbelievable mirror to the specificity, Alex, of her account of what she details, or what Politico reports that she detailed, is that he in suggested he was coming over. She told him not to. He came over. She sort of says her house was open, so he came inside. And she says that the sex that they had was not consensual. I guess what's so striking, though, is that The New York Times reporting from about a month ago is about, you know, on the spectrum of abuse and violence, it is certainly about unstable behavior, is certainly described as toxic behavior by women. It is on the same dial, I guess, as these allegations. Mm-hmm. What do you think the soul searching is, not just in the Democratic Party, but for all of us who cover these things?
2: Well, listen, I think, first of all, I thought back then when the first tranche of these allegations came forward that the Plattner campaign should have had a lot more explaining to do. But we're caught in a moment where there is such profound desperation to have some check on Trump's worst impulses, and there is such hunger for right. Democrats to control the Senate that it feels like people were willing to abide a form of dangerous masculinity that in a pre-Trump era would have been totally disqualifying. And I think it does prompt some real soul searching about, you know, what we ask of our quote unquote warriors and what we abide and what we stomach as a society and as a party when it comes to, you know, true fighters and what it looks like to be a man in the 21st century. I mean, honestly, without, you know, sounding too much like a college professor, I do think so much of the crisis right now is the collapse of the patriarchy and people being completely mm-hmm. at sea and trying to figure out what it means to hold power and to keep power and to wield it in a just fashion. And the Plattner campaign just raises a huge set of questions about what strength means and what crosses the line when you are a strong person. And I think there's a lot of gut checking that needs to happen inside Democratic circles, because what is abundantly clear is this person has not had a check on his power and has felt unfettered and unapologetic about exercising that power and not offering any explanation for it until now.
0: I want to show you, Basil, what Senator Alyssa Slotkin said on our air. We were on the air when that Time story that Alex and I are talking about dropped, and so I kind of sprung it on her, and this was her response.
3: I look forward to the day where I am not answering every single week a question about bad behavior by another dude. First of all, I think about the women who are coming forward. Second of all, I think if there are allegations of violence, I got a real problem with that. And it doesn't matter if you're a Democrat or Republican. If there's violence, that's not okay. So I haven't gone into the details. I'm sure I'll have to get just like every week, the same briefing from my team on what happened and what, you know, and, but, frankly, I'm sick of it. We got a lot of bigger issues to, you know, fry here. So that's a dream I have for someday.
0: Basil, what are your thoughts today?
4: Yeah, you know, I think there's this sort of Venn diagram where you have accountability, electability, and power. And somehow, you know, Democrats, I think the entire country, quite frankly, has been trying to figure out what is that space in that Venn diagram that allows candidates to get elected in this Trump environment. You know, it's sort of he's moved the line and lowered the bar so much that there was almost this sense that, well, we can do almost anything and still run a race and get elected and get back into power. But that's clearly not the case. It should never be the case. There should be some bright lines. There should be some accountability. And there was an Atlantic story, I think, today that, you know, challenged the Democrats in the state of Maine to say, well, you know, why did you even let it get this far? And that's a fair question. I think there was a period where there were a lot of folks trying to be deferential to the voters in Maine, because, and I think Michael could speak to this more so, that, you know, because the governor was in that primary and then stepped out of the primary. And so, you know, there seemed to be a lot of, power and support behind Plattner. And I think Democrats wanted to be respectful of that. But at what cost? Because anyone that mm-hmm. follows this kind of felt and sensed, and if you have any knowledge of history, pretty much could predict that something else was going to fall. And then you'd need to have to either defend that or be in the situation that we're in now, where he would likely step down and the party's going to have to find a way to coalesce around someone else and get the voters to do the same thing. A worse situation than I think they were in, you know, several months ago. I don't think this, unfortunately, this question is going to go away, which is, how do you create that balance? What's that balance between electability and accountability? I think many of us have it individually and instinctively, but, you know, there has to be a point where you say enough is enough. Because it's not good enough to run campaigns and govern based on who you think you'll piss off the least. That's just not a great strategy.
0: I so appreciate you and Alex and your candor. I mean, I think Michael, they've put it perfectly. These sort of twin passions, right? This desperation to win and this desperation to try something different. I mean, Plattner was so sort of outside the box, but too far outside the box. How are people on the ground talking about moving forward today?
1: Yeah, that's a complicated question, right? And there's going to be a lot of swerves on that road between now and the end of the month. But I think that you hit it there. I mean, Maine's not known for, I'm not often on cable news, right? Maine does not have a history of electing really exciting, invigorating politicians, right? It's a very workmanlike place when it comes to our politics. And we have in Graham Plattner a guy who came from nowhere, literally, right? I knew his name about 2 weeks before he filed, and then all of a sudden he's everywhere and drawing crowds and inspiring people, right? And Janet Mills was in that primary. She was essentially in that primary before she got in it. She didn't seize the moment, right? And I think there's a lot of things that you can attribute that to. Age is a factor, right? Democrats are damaged by the age question after 2020. She's 78 years old, didn't seize the moment. Graham Plattner filled this vacuum, and in so doing, inspired a lot of people. And I think Democrats are also reeling from 2024 and how Trump has reshaped coalitions in places like where Graham Plattner lives, with younger men especially. Here you have a guy who is resonating with people. So I think that Democrats would like to see some of this Plattner coalition live on and maybe transfer to another politician. I just think that's really tricky when you have to push the politician off the stage and way off the stage. I mean, I think that Graham Plattner is going to go away and can almost never come back here. So it's a really tense moment where Maine Democrats need a little bit of what he is trying to sell. And so do Democrats across the country. He just can't be the vessel for it.
0: Yeah, I mean, first of all, it's our mistake that we don't platform Maine more. It's a super important state, and sort of for the passions of the people of Maine to be a national story is a story in and of itself. But I take your point, because he's had all this national attention because he's created a movement, and you can't just swap out the person at the top of a movement. That's not what a movement is. I have a million more questions for all of you. I have to sneak in a break. I want to show you the hypocrisy that one former Republican Party leader is choking on in his response to this news yesterday. I'll show that to you. Also ahead for us, from the cover-up of the Epstein files to the January 6th insurrectionist slush fund to the killing of U.S. citizens by federal agents, senators have a lot of things they should ask Donald Trump's pick for Attorney General Todd Blanche to answer for at his confirmation hearing, Democrats and Republicans. We'll look at what that will look like, and a new warning issued today from more than 1,000 former employees of the Department of Justice about the specific risks Todd Blanche poses to the rule of law in America. One of those Justice Department alumni joins us coming up. Also ahead, did Blanche and Trump just move to nationalize a state election? We'll look at what they're talking about and planning for Michigan. And later in the broadcast, Trump is in Europe, as the NATO alliance is more frayed than ever before because of Donald Trump. Leaders there believe they have to be prepared to go it alone without us, the United States of America. We'll have all those stories and more when Deadline White House continues after a quick break. Don't go anywhere.

0: The one thing I know about Republicans, when we had a very bad candidate and found out, we didn't vote for that person. Right. We walked away.
1: For better or for worse. Yeah.
0: When Matt Gaetz came forward, we got rid of him.
2: I don't know if he missed the Access Hollywood tape and grabbed women between the you-know-whats, or Ken Paxton, whose own wife has not, ex-wife has not endorsed him, Alex, but just a bushel full of hypocrisy there for Kevin McCarthy to choke on.
3: Yeah, you want to just be like, nice try, Kevin, and then have a cane escort him off stage. The idea that the Republican Party should be taking a victory lap here is a joke. They literally built the permission structure that allows aggressors to flourish inside political parties. I mean, these are the people that like created the culture in which people with very toxic reputations have, in many ways, the prerequisites needed to succeed in the modern day GOP. I mean, being unscrupulous and being morally questionable are basically calling cards of the most powerful Republicans inside the party. So, yeah, color me a little skeptical that there's any benefit that the Republicans should see themselves, you know, that there's any advantage they have in a scenario like this. And it's great that Kevin McCarthy is saying that, because it just highlights, first of all, the hubristic attitude they have in all of this, and also just their complete lack of self-reflection about the toxicity that they've pumped into the political water supply.
2: Yeah, I mean, Michael, the opportunity here for Democrats is to say, we're Democrats, we're not the Republican Party. Like, this seems like a strength, not a weakness. And I wonder if you can just talk us through the process. I know there's, never trust the internet, but I saw some names that are certainly intriguing. I saw Heather Cox Richardson floated. I know there are other names being floated by Graham Platner supporters who, as you've indicated, will have a lot of deference in this process. But just take me through mechanically what happens next.
4: Yeah, so Graham has to make the decision by Monday to drop out, file with the state, and that triggers essentially a two-week process. So the party can kind of choose its own adventure on that. There is not much in their bylaws or in state law governing how they do that. They have the license to do that. So what is happening right now? We just published a memo from the main Democratic Party to the state leaders, to the state committee, and they are working on this. They say they'll have more details maybe tonight. There's a lot to come. I mean, I think that everyone thinks Graham Platner is going to drop out of this race sometime soon, whether it's today, tomorrow, I don't know. But they are moving full speed ahead on this process to replace Platner. And I think a few things we've already talked about are in their minds, right? There is a sensitivity in Democratic politics. Maine was a Bernie Sanders state, right, in the caucuses in 2016. So the idea that powerful party bosses getting together to find a candidate, right, that's pretty anathema to the way we do things up here. So I think there's a lot of sensitivity among the party to get as many people involved in this as they can. Now, what shape that takes, it's really hard to get a lot of people involved in a process that you can only organize within 20 days. So I think that this could be a convention where delegates are appointed at the local level, and there may be more media than delegates, right? When you get to that ultimate convention, it'll just be must-see TV. Or you could do some sort of 16 county, right? That's how many we have up here. Caucus, it's essentially just a party held election, like some models of the presidential caucuses around the country. So I think those are the options that they're kind of rooting around right now and figuring out what they can pull off in a really short amount of time.
2: Basil, the strategic imperative seems to be that they have to turn this into a strength, not a weakness. It is a strength that in one of the country's two political parties, you get thrown out for acting like Graham Platner. In the other, you get picked over John Cornyn.
5: Yeah, and you were talking about this in the other segment, that the math still needs to be mathing, the Senate math at least, because Maine is extraordinarily important, because so is North Carolina, Alaska, Ohio.

0: Iowa and Texas, states that Democrats need some path through those states that Democrats need to get the majority. So Democrats across the country know how important this is. The Maine voters clearly know how important this election is. And just to speak a little bit on that process, because, man, when Michael earlier talked about being pushed off a big stage, I just went back to 2024 because we were having a very similar discussion, different reasons, clearly, but very similar discussion about what happens when you push somebody aside and have to deal with that electability issue. And in this case, they're the state laws, they're party rules, and there's what you should do. And the what you should do really does involve how do you engage and incorporate all of Plattner's supporters, the larger coalition that needs to win a general election, the donors that need to be engaged, the national leaders that likely need to come in and help this new candidate campaign in the state. So it is a tremendous amount of activity, as was said, in a really short period of time. But because the Democrats really, it's so important to get this seat, they've got to put everything they can into it right now.
1: I appreciate all of your knowledge and candor. Alex Wagner, Basil Smigel, Michael Shepherd, thank you so much for starting us off today. When we come back, more than 1,200 former Justice Department employees imploring the Senate to stop Todd Blanche from officially becoming the country's attorney general. One of those voices will be our next guest. Stay with us.

0: Former Justice Department employees from all across the ideological spectrum are out with an urgent warning to Congress, asking them to reject the nomination of Todd Blanche to take on the job of Attorney General permanently ahead of his confirmation hearing next week. In a letter to the Senate Judiciary Committee signed by more than 1,200 DOJ alumni, they write that DOJ under Todd Blanche's leadership has been defined by this, quote, the vindictive prosecutions and investigations of the president's foes, the deals designed to reward lawbreakers with taxpayer dollars, the erasure of accountability for January 6th, the mishandling of the Epstein files, and the denigration of judges and repeated violations of their orders. But that, quote, we want to focus on an area that deserves just as much attention, Todd Blanche's degradation of DOJ's apolitical career workforce. Under Todd Blanche's leadership, approximately 16,000 employees have left, and departures are not slowing down. The culture of fear Todd Blanche has instilled within DOJ's workforce must end. Respect for career professionals must return. Would-be job applicants need to believe the Justice Department lives up to the virtue in its name. And instead of exhibiting fealty to the president, the AG must heed John Adams' admonition that our republic remains a, quote, government of laws, not of men. For the sake of the institution where we once proudly served, we urge you to reject Todd Blanche's nomination. I want to bring in a former assistant special agent in charge at the FBI, national security and intelligence analyst Michael Feinberg, also joining us, writer and editor for Protect Democracy, Amanda Carpenter. Michael Feinberg, you've signed this letter, I believe. Is that right?
1: Yes, and I should also note I am on the advisory committee for the organization that promulgated it.
0: So tell me what the hope is. Is it that Republicans consider themselves warned and Democrats have more than 1,000 of you to say, don't take my word for it, take the word of the people who are inside? Or do you think there's a shot that you can torpedo his nomination?
1: It might still be a bit chaotic to hope that we can halt his nomination, but I think that really is the goal. Todd Blanche clearly represents a threat to the rule of law in that he views his ultimate duty to Donald Trump, not even as a president, but as a person, rather than to the Constitution and to the United States. So, yes, we would love if a newly independent senator, someone like Tillis, would halt this in committee, but we're realistic about that. The reason we actually wanted to get this letter on the record is for the very theme that you cited in the poll quote. This is signed by an incredibly large and diverse group of Justice Department alumni from both parties who firmly believe that Blanche's overseeing of the utter decimation of the workforce is unforgivable and is going to take generations to repair. And it's worth noting that this letter is a little different than any other of its type. This is the first one of which I'm aware that contains not only main justice employees, but quite a sizable number of FBI alumni as well. The FBI alumni community, we call it the formers, is not entirely dissimilar from the military community in that we are generally loath to get involved in specific political battles. But I think everybody who wore the badge with pride and took their oath to the Constitution seriously is incredibly alarmed at what Todd Blanche is doing to the department, and for that reason is willing to step out of our traditional role and make our voice heard.
0: I mean, Michael, I saw you last Thursday when I was in D.C. to interview Jack Smith. There is something happening. I mean, he's made... I'm happy that he's decided to speak out, but he's made a decision that it is clear in normal times he would not find himself on TV shows like mine. He said so much. This letter, to your point, the numbers can be numbing, but this is probably an historic number of people who have signed a letter trying to stop something, right? There are people that sign letters trying to get things passed, but trying to stop someone from doing more damage to the department. I just want to ask you about that last point. I mean, the formers are so loath to get involved in politics, it seems like we're not talking about politics anymore. We're talking about just the decimation of one of the country's sort of frontline national security agencies. Is that where we are?
1: Yeah, I think we're not just talking about party politics. We're way beyond that. We're talking about the decimation of the Justice Department, because the Justice Department is also traditionally a metonym for the rule of law. And that's really what all the signatories care about. They don't disagree that the president should have the right to pick his or her own attorney general. They just think there should be a baseline standard of integrity to that pick. And we unfortunately find ourselves in the position where there's really only one party whose majority seems to care about the rule of law. So what should be an apolitical issue is inevitably going to be painted as one that is partisan, when in fact that's not true.
0: Yeah, I mean, I was thinking, Amanda Carpenter, about Jeff Sessions and Bill Barr, right? I mean, no Democrat was excited about either of them, but they did not elicit 1,200 formers signing a letter opposing their confirmation as the country's attorney general. Just talk about how abnormal this track is that we're on at DOJ.
2: Well, I think, if Michael doesn't mind, I think I'd like to gloss up his letter a little bit more, because I do think it is a very smart strategy at influencing a key vote, which we all recognize is going to be Tom Tillis on the Judiciary Committee. Tom Tillis has said pretty bluntly that although he is favorable to Todd Blanche, he wants to see Blanche demonstrate some independence from the president. There's been a lot of focus on Blanche's support for the January 6 rioters. Of course, the memo that he wrote authorizing that terrible, politically explosive slush fund and the get out of jail free audit card from the IRS for Trump and his family organizations. But this adds another layer to that argument that Todd Blanche is not an independent actor. And it's not just isolated in this Trump versus Blanche thing. It is Department of Justice employees who have been in the building. Tom Tillis is going to read that letter. You can't ignore thousands of names. And he's going to see Republicans on that list. And what they are saying is, if you confirm Todd Blanche, this department is destroyed, essentially. This is not just about this person that you're appointing because it's the president's nominee and you feel like you should give due deference. People are going to leave. There will be brain drain, because all of these former employees recognize how his fealty to the president. And he will install other people who have that fealty to the president. And so I think this letter is a good effort. It is because of the sheer volume of names on that list, their expertise, and this additional layer of argumentation that they're adding that Tom Tillis has said that he is paying attention to.
0: It's so important. I want to read more from the letter. We'll talk more about what's happening, the things that are more opaque to outsiders at DOJ, but that our two guests are expert on. Michael and Amanda, stick around after the break as well, how Donald Trump is pushing Todd Blanche and the federal government to get involved in the elections in the state of Michigan. We'll bring you that reporting next.

0: Donald Trump's power grab over the midterm elections is intensifying in a key battleground state today. The Detroit News is reporting that Trump's Department of Justice has informed three cities in Michigan, all Democratic strongholds, that they will send election monitors in for next month's primaries. According to that report, quote, letters from the federal department about the plans have mentioned Detroit, Lansing, and East Lansing. They add that the letters, quote, marked an escalation of the Trump administration's bid to scrutinize voting in Michigan. Trump's Department of Justice has already sought a complete copy of Michigan's registered voter list and voting records from Wayne County, where Detroit is located. Michigan's Attorney General Dana Nessel shot back, saying this, quote, the courts have made clear time and time again that states run elections, not the federal government. We're back with Michael and Amanda. Amanda, speaking of Bill Barr, this was one of the conspiracy theories that Bill Barr shot down and describes, I think, in that January 6th deposition as bullshit. The efforts to find farcical voter fraud in Michigan have been ongoing literally since 2020, and no one has found any, not even lots of Trump-friendly people. What do you think they're doing in the absence of actual fraud?
1: Well, I want to pay attention to this story because it is important to level set what is going on with this particular aspect. We know Donald Trump is trying to deceive voters with lies about the election, to disrupt the process, to deny results that he doesn't like. He's using all levers of power to do so. But when it comes to sending election monitors from the Department of Justice, I do want your viewers to know this is something that has been done under Republican and Democratic administrations for decades. They cannot do anything except for watch and observe. And I really like how the Michigan officials have been responding to this, because again, we know what Donald Trump wants to do, but we also know that he tries to bait people into having a reaction and making them appear guilty and saying, no voters don't come here. So watch what Jocelyn Benson, actually on your air earlier today, is saying. She is spot on. She's saying federal observers are welcome to come here. This has happened many times before, but we also know that they're looking at Democratic strongholds. And we stand ready that if these observers disrupt the process, we will step in. I mean, this is just one of those really tricky things to go hair on fire, say, oh my gosh, what's happening? This does happen. We know what they're up to. And this is just all part of the things for to cause chaos and make people scared. But the Michigan officials have kept this voting process secure. And they know what they're doing. Secretaries of state have been training for this exact scenario. If you do have Trump officials stepping over that line and disrupting the process, they know what to do. The law is clear and they have tools.
0: Michael, your thoughts?
2: I'm not as sanguine or optimistic as Amanda, I'm afraid. She has stated the law and policy with 100% accuracy, but we have seen time and time again that this iteration of the Justice Department does not feel itself bound by law and policy. Todd Blanche himself, in an interview, misstated the law and said that there was nothing wrong with armed federal agents at polling places. That's either a lie or complete ignorance, because there is a very specific statute that, except in the case of armed invaders, there cannot be armed federal agents or military personnel at polling places. And if the attorney general is willing to elide or obfuscate such a bright line rule as that one, what else are they willing to do? And it's worth noting, the organizations within the Justice Department that traditionally monitored the ethical behavior of its employees, whether the Office of Inspector General or the Office of Professional Responsibility, they've largely been gutted, and many of the vacancies have not been filled on purpose. So, you know, the old question, who guards the guards themselves? In the case of the Justice Department, there's nobody.
0: Yeah. I mean, it just gets back to the substance of the letter. This is not a normal nominee to lead the Justice Department. And this is not a Justice Department doing normal things that in a normal time would be all the normal things you describe them as. So much more to discuss, to be continued. Michael Feinberg, Amanda Carpenter, thank you both for joining us today. After the break, another quote unquote improvement coming to the White House. We'll tell you about it and how much more it's going to cost you to get it done quickly.

If you thought Donald Trump would take a break from treating the People's House like he's hosting some sort of HGTV show after the 250th celebrations, you would have been wrong, because brand new reporting in the Washington Post reveals he's doubling down, speeding up construction of a new helipad, a helicopter pad, and related work in anticipation of a, quote, upcoming state visit. It requires crews to work around the clock, and it drives the cost up by $875,000, according to a contractor's record obtained by the Washington Post. And if you're wondering who Donald Trump is trying to impress with this new helipad, the Washington Post reports this. The move came after the contractor received a last-minute directive from the government to conclude work no later than September 17th. The documents obtained by the Washington Post do not name the foreign leader planning to visit the White House, but officials requested the accelerated construction timeline days after Donald Trump invited Chinese President Xi Jinping to visit on September 24th. We'll stay on top of that story when we come back. Trump is overseas again and fighting with Europe again for not working with the United States of America. The next hour of Deadline White House starts after a quick break. Don't go anywhere.

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0: we weren't treated well because we did something in Iran. We don't need anybody's help. I didn't even want the help. But before I asked, they said they wouldn't be there. And we've invested trillions of dollars in NATO. In a way, I was testing people. I was testing to see whether or not they'd be there, because I've long said that we help them, but I'm not sure that they'd be there for us.
1: Hi again, everybody. It's now 5 o'clock in the East. Donald Trump does what he wants, when he wants, wherever he wants to do it. And that is no truer than on the world stage, where Donald Trump has for years slammed about too many obvious reasons for doing so. The very military alliance that keeps us the safest, that we turn to as Americans in the wake of the attacks of September 11th. Donald Trump has repeatedly railed against our NATO allies, saying that its European members are not doing enough for us. And now in Ankara, Turkey, for the NATO summit, Trump isn't holding back with his latest complaint about NATO. As you just heard, Trump feels that NATO countries, our allies, should have helped more when it came to the war with Iran. Mind you, Donald Trump did not consult any of our European allies before he launched the war with Iran. He only looped them in after the war was underway. Donald Trump's frustration set the tone for a tense summit where world leaders will have a balancing act to play, either pander to Donald Trump when they see him or potentially reevaluate their country's relationship with the United States. All of this happening while the international community is still digesting slash processing Donald Trump's latest foray on the world stage, inserting himself into the World Cup. Because whether it is a global military alliance or a soccer game, Donald Trump, as we said, does what he wants, when he wants, wherever he wants to do it. Trump called FIFA's president. He asked for the suspension of USA player Flo Balogun to be reviewed. FIFA ended up overturning the suspension. It was an unprecedented move, something that hasn't happened in decades. It motivated USA's opponents based on all the reporting from yesterday and last night's game against Belgium even more. Nicholas Raskin, a Belgian midfielder, said this, quote, there was a sense...

0: State for Public Diplomacy and Public Affairs during the Obama administration. Political analyst Rick Stengel is back with us. Rick, let me start with where we started with NATO. I feel like this has been going on since 2017, where Donald Trump desperately wants to blow up NATO, and advisors like H.R. McMaster and Dina Powell and others kept him in NATO. What's keeping him and us in NATO now, do you think?
1: I think he's sort of a lame duck now, in the sense that back in the day, in the first term, his criticism of NATO was that NATO, remember, wasn't paying its dues, as though they were a tenant for the U.S. Now his critique is that they didn't help in the Iran war. Now, you know, I have news for the president. NATO is a defensive alliance, and you attacked Iran. You can't enlist the aid of a defensive alliance for something that's offensive. And the irony here, too, Nicole, which no one seems to note, is that he's embracing Mr. Erdogan, the head of Turkey. And it was Turkey, which shares a border with Iran, that said to the U.S., do not invade Iran. We're not going to support you. We think it's a terrible mistake. So part of it is just this animus that he has against the Europeans, and why that is, you know, that's future historians will have to figure that out.
0: I mean, Ashley, you've been watching him for so many years and writing your incredibly deeply sourced stories about all the people around him thinking he's, you know, bat bleep crazy, and he just sort of does what he does. Let me show you what it might be about. It might be about what he's telling us it's about. This is Donald Trump on Greenland.
2: Well, that's what hurt my relationship with NATO, because Greenland doesn't help Denmark. Denmark doesn't spend money to really help Greenland, but it's an important part for the United States. And it's surrounded by China ships and Russian ships. And that's not going to happen. We could remove all of our soldiers out of Europe. Because as you probably noticed, Europe's a very different place than it was 20 years ago. A lot different, much different. Much different. And they better be careful with immigration and energy. If they're not careful with those two things, you're not going to have a Europe anymore.
0: It's a typical Trumpian soundbite with a little bit of stealing another country's territory mixed in with a little bit of, I think that's some racism there in the middle over immigration, and a little bit of Trump-specific thuggery. I don't know what he's threatening to do there, but maybe it is about this feeling that he can't just take what he wants because these are sovereign nations that won't give him Greenland. Is that really what's eating him up?
3: Well, his antipathy towards NATO, as you point out, goes back to his first term. I can remember going on foreign trips with him to Brussels for NATO meetings and other places. And the suspense truly was, is he going to stand outside NATO headquarters and sort of set the charter on fire, right? Is he going to reaffirm or disavow Article 5? But at its core, and I think Greenland fits into this, this is someone who in every area of his life, including the presidency, including the NATO alliance, is purely transactional, right? So some of his earliest objections was that the United States was getting a bad deal when it came to NATO because allies weren't paying their fair share. And now he said, I also just want to say I'm old enough to remember his first term when the Wall Street Journal broke the idea that Trump might want Greenland. And it felt kind of like a lark, you know, one of these crazy stories that wasn't really actionable. And so it's been fascinating to see now that he's come back that this is a real wish. And he's been told, look, Greenland will let you use it for whatever military wants you have. They'll share their minerals and their resources. And he sort of said, psychologically, if it feels better to me if I own it, right? He's a builder and a developer. But again, he's also the president of the United States, and therein lies the problem. But Greenland and this transaction of wanting it, of wanting ownership, is certainly a part of his frustration. But I wouldn't say it's the only part.
0: The builder piece is so blown up in his mind. I mean, he could not reline the reflecting pool, Tim Miller. So let's just dispense with the he wants all of it because he has to own it to turn it into what he wants it to be. He can't fix things like that you could throw a stone to from his bedroom. The idea that we are considering blowing up our relationship with allies that have kept not just us safe, but have kept peace since World War II is one of these insane things that makes me feel like we're watching the Republican zombies, right? Sort of just watching him march the country off the cliff. And other than, I think one senator, one of the people that got primaried or someone retiring got mad when he took troops out of Europe. But that's like a standing threat that he makes, and it barely gets any coverage. But I think he threatened to do that again today.
4: Yeah, he did threaten to do it again today, particularly on the grounds of Greenland. And you know, his arguments around Greenland start to not make sense. I think you did everybody a favor by cutting up that very long ramble that he was doing today. But there's some nonsensical stuff in the middle there as he was trying to explain why we need Greenland because of the Chinese ships, et cetera, when Greenland has said we can do militarily what we want, what we need to do as far as putting, you know, military resources there. To your point about him not being able to actually build things, like, there is something that he was pretty good at, we should just say, which is just putting his name on other people's stuff. And to me, I think that is like the summary of what is happening in Greenland, right? And Donald Trump wants to put his name on new things. He's got this new airport in Palm Beach he's happy about. He wants to put his name on a new country. He wants that to be in the history books. Like, that's it. Like, he doing things is hard. Like, putting your name on other people's things is easy. He's made a career for it out of it. Kudos to him. But I think that's part of what's happening. And then the other thing I guess I would just throw out here, why, to your question to Rick about why he hasn't got out of NATO, I think a lot of it is the fact that Mark Rutte, the head of NATO, has been sucking up to him. I mean, Trump is a child, and like, that's where we're at. Why was he in Ankara today, did he say? Well, because Erdogan's been so nice to him, and there have been some reporting, you know, that we haven't really found out the truth, actually, from the first term about some suspicious financial transfers from Turkey to Trump, and maybe that will come out. But also, we know that Erdogan sucks up to him. Mark Rutte has been the head of NATO, really sucks up to him, and called him daddy. And I think that it's like that kind of, like, he's a child, like that kind of base suck-uppery is why we're in NATO, and the fact that a lot of the other European countries won't do that to him is why he's mad at them. I think it's as simple as that.
0: Well, Tim, speaking of being mad, I mean, do we think he's seen people laughing at him? I mean, if he's going to be mad at anyone, he's going to be mad at the mockery. I think I have some more of the sort of celebrations in the locker room. And, you know, sports, we've had a lot of sports content to chew on just as fans of the Knicks, but I can't imagine there's anything more psychologically motivating than to try to defeat a team where the, you know, American president has involved himself in a way that I don't think FIFA has overturned a call like that since the 1950s. Here's the team that won. What do you think about the Trump curse?
4: Yeah, small country, Belgium, there, kind of dunking on Trump. This is fun. It's funny when you, like take back the clock on this. Like, as Trump kind of came into our lives in 2015, a big complaint on the right was, like, this idea that, you know, sports leagues had gone too liberal or whatever, had gone too woke, and people should, you know, politics should stay out of it. Like, this was the big critique over on Fox for a long time. And you probably remember Laura Ingraham, you know, talking about how LeBron James should shut up and dribble. And I don't know. In some ways, I feel like that Belgium dance is the Belgians telling Trump to, like, shut up and president, you know, like, shut up and do your job. Because it's like he keeps getting involved in this stuff. Like, he got himself involved in the only game the Knicks lost was the one he showed up to. Like, Belgium just, like, absolutely shames us last night in soccer after Trump gets involved in it. Like, he wants to be involved in everything. He has to try to get himself involved in our lives and in every corner of society. And a lot of what he's touching is doing it's the opposite of the Midas touch, I guess.
0: Yeah, and I mean, it's a huge stage. It's a hugely sort of visceral piece of people's identity, and Donald Trump didn't enhance it at all. And I guess that's the point that Belgium's making there, Rick Stengel.
1: Yeah, so it's a gigantic own goal for what is the greatest soft power opportunity that any country has over a period of 4 years, to not only host the World Cup, but to be in the quarterfinals. And he just blew it. He just jumped on it. And what he did instead of this welcoming country that is a kind of emerging soccer superpower, he's gone back to the image of America as the ugly American. I mean, it's everything he's done has been an example of that old cliche of the bumbling, narcissistic, obtuse American who can make the rules, do whatever he wants to do. The difference, by the way, is at least the ugly American in the 1950s and 60s talked about democracy, and he doesn't. And it's just a shame, because there have been the statistics about the downturn in tourism during his second term. I mean, tourism is one of the foundations of the U.S. economy. It brings in $1 trillion a year. And the year of the World Cup should be the year where the U.S. economy is shining because of all of these foreign visitors. And instead, he's rebuffing them. It's a tremendous missed opportunity where he's really kiboshed something that could have really helped the U.S. in the long term.
0: You know, Ashley, I wonder, though, watching this and watching sort of the mockery of Donald Trump personally, this wasn't just on egg on America's face. This was egg on Donald Trump's face. When you look at him and sort of the body of reporting that you've done, Term 1 compared to Term 2, and the reporting that Maggie and Jonathan Swan do in their new book, it's not clear that he knows that people are laughing at him this time, is it?
3: Yeah, that's a very good point. In some of my reporting, a point someone made to me is that the information flow from the first term to this term has changed. Nicole, I can remember coming on your show in the first term and talking about these people who quote unquote claimed to be guardrails. And there was some well-deserved mockery of them, and rightfully, but they were guardrails and they are gone. Mm-hmm. And he has a young aide who follows him around and, you know, with a printer on a golf cart and everywhere else, and prints out adoring, fawning coverage. And someone also said to me, look, in his first term, he was on Twitter, and that was a two-way street. He was blasting things out, to which we all responded to, but he was also consuming from a kind of normal algorithm at that point. Now, the Twitter algorithm under Elon Musk, a Trump acolyte, has changed in terms of what's in a feed, and Trump's not really on Twitter. He's using his own platform, not to get incoming, but really just to send out press releases. So he is a lot less aware of these things as he was previously. And the last thing I'll add, just jumping off of Tim's point, made me think, you know, in his first term, Tim was talking about getting politics out of sports. But another one of Trump's promises was, we're not respected on the world stage, and I will make us respected again. People will stop laughing at us. And obviously we saw, you know, the realm is perhaps a bit more trivial. It's sports, but as Rick pointed out, sports is soft power. It's that sort of easy diplomatic win. And you have the teams on social media and in their dances mocking him, whether or not he was aware of it.
0: Tim, this has been on my brain since, I think, before the State of the Union, where it's clear to me that the quality of information, and it came from some of the folks who went and saw him that day, and he wanted to show everyone the renovations of his bathroom. Like, the obsession, like, true obsession. I mean, I'm not really good at these things, but even when I have been involved in minor home renovations, they have not been something that I've talked to friends about. He is the president of the United States of America and cannot stop talking about paint colors for plastic linings, repairs to his bathroom, wants to show journalists the bathroom he renovated. There were pictures out there. I mean, this was the day of his State of the Union address. I mean, what do you make of the absence of any attachment to crisis, not just for the country, not just for the world, not just for NATO, but to his own political coalition?
4: Yeah. And I think there are a couple of things at play here. Some of this is what Ashley just laid out. He's like not getting a lot of the same information. You know, he has this human printer who, according to the Haberman and Swan book, is also leaving him some MASH notes around the White House. So there's that kind of weirdness going on. I think we discussed on last week's show. I fundamentally think he doesn't care that much about the midterms. I think if you just gave him truth serum and it's like, what do you care about more, that the ballroom turns out great and that people talk about how great the ballroom is, or that the Republicans hold the House, I think he would say the ballroom in a second. So I think that is part of it. He's always been kind of a power of positive thinking guy, but when you're not getting bad information, I think this is what happens. You start to delude yourself. I mean, every president gets in a bubble. Rick could talk about this historically, but I think he's in about the thickest bubble we've seen in a while. And one anecdote that sticks with me is I had somebody tell me that they brought, they were working for a principal. They brought them to meet the president for business, and he like went around and introduced this person to like Marco Rubio and was like, "Hey Marco, how are things going in the world?" "Great, right?" Marco said, "Great." And then he goes to Scott Bessent and says, "Hey Scott, how are things going in the economy?" "Great, right?" And Scott's like, "Great." And you think this is a real thing that happened, like the president is just taking strangers around the White House, like getting praise, like asking people to praise him. And so I do think he is in just sort of this bubble, this kind of narcissism bubble that is preventing him from reckoning with some of these crises.
0: Yeah, I mean, I think we think because they're so unbelievable that these cabinet meetings that he sleeps through are the performance, and that what happens behind closed doors is Rubio's like, "Hey, we need to get in there. The Iran peace deal is falling apart." Or Bessent is like, "Hey, we need to do something. The tariffs are really jacking up the prices of a cart full of stuff from Walmart." No, like the cabinet meeting is real life, and the fact that we get to see it is just a window into it. All right, no one's going anywhere. There's more. There's his bizarre codependent relationship with another American ally. I'll show you what he had to say, as well as the consequences of the United States of America being increasingly isolated from our allies. And again, I'll show you the fight he's escalating with one world leader who used to be a very good friend of his. Also ahead, Donald Trump's assault on American history took another dark turn as the Trump White House drags the iconic Smithsonian Institution into Donald Trump's misguided culture wars, what Trump's latest attack signals to historians, and how the Smithsonian is responding today. Also ahead, as Trump attempts to rewrite history, a cultural icons from Bruce Springsteen to Larry David are fighting back against his brand of autocracy using what Rick Sengel described as their soft power. We'll show you what that looks like. Deadline White House continues after a quick break. Don't go anywhere.

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2: We're back with Ashley, Tim, and Rick. So, Rick, Donald Trump's, I don't even want to call it a feud or a fight. It seems very one-sided. But Donald Trump's attacks and smears on Prime Minister Meloni are ongoing. He took to his social media platform and posted restraining order needed about her. He's so sort of over the edge of anything rational that Italy has stopped responding to the president of the United States. I'll read you Reuters reporting on that. Quote, the Italian government chose not to respond to the latest attack on Truth Social from Donald Trump, with ministers pledging to avoid fueling tensions that could harm bilateral ties. Quote, Trump speaks for himself. We have a U.S. president who loves to provoke, especially on social media. We have decided to stop responding to these remarks. That was Italy's foreign minister, Antonio Tajani, to the newspaper La Stampa on Tuesday. So this is where we are. The president of the United States, who is trailed by a human printer who prints out things about Donald Trump said on social media, not even necessarily in articles, is now trolling the leader of an American ally to a degree that is so beyond the pale that the country has stopped responding officially, according to Reuters.
3: Yes, Italy is behaving like a grown-up, Nicole. I mean, you know, the fact that she's a woman and an attractive woman obviously has something to do with this. I mean, Trump historically, even before he was president, hit this sort of disdain and misogyny, not believing in the value of women leaders. The fact that he's taking her to task specifically was something that he's blamed the other European leaders for, not allowing U.S. overflights for the invasion of Iran, something that Italy wasn't the only country to not allow. And by the way, Ms. Meloni, I believe, was the only European leader to come to his 2025 inauguration. She is by far the most conservative and right-wing leader, and represents this kind of turning away from progressiveness that we've seen in Europe over the last couple of decades. I mean, in so many ways, she's the most natural ally that he has, not as authoritarian as Mr. Erdogan, but someone whose politics should be sympathetic to his. And in his treatment of her, again, another soft power own goal.
2: Yeah, I mean, Tim, he basically describes his abusive conduct toward her in this soundbite. Let me play this for you.
4: I think she's a nice person, actually. We've had a good, we had a bad relationship, but it became a little bad because she refused to help us. Again, I didn't put a heavy press on her, but she refused to get involved with the hormone strain, or you could also say just Iran. She refused to get involved. So it soured my relationship with her a little bit. But I like her.
2: I like her. I just trolling her on social media. And we know that his words, you know, have a lot of pickup and a lot of people watch them. He called for, again, a, quote, restraining order being needed about her, and then says, I mean, this is hard to even read back to you, but I will. She refused to get involved with the Hormuz Strait, or you could just say Iran. She refused to get involved, so it soured my relationship with her. But I like her. Just this toxic mix of mayhem and bad behavior.
5: Yeah, look, I think there are a couple things at play here. You know, first, just on the Strait of Hormuz and on, you know, the Iran situation, this was another case of just Trump's brazenness and megalomania. You know, he didn't consult the allies, right? I mean, like, we've been through this a bunch, and there's a playbook for how you do this. And presidents in the past, you know, have gotten countries on board, even for international missions or war.

0: wars that they weren't fully on board with, because they did the diplomacy on the front end, and like Trump doesn't do that. And so, you know, he starts this war, he can't explain it, it has no real purpose, there's no plan, we're still not really out of it, we're worse off than where we were when it started, and he's like, now I'm mad that Italy won't go along with it. It's like, well, that's your fault. And so then his treatment of Meloni after that is, you know, I think a combination of one, he doesn't really like it when women stand up to him and say no to him. That's true in his personal life. It's also true in his professional life. And so what does he do? He trolls them on social media. He's also kind of personally a coward, so he's not as willing to do that, you know, at a press conference or in person with her, which is why he kind of does the, oh, I like her still at the end. And then he gets, you know, becomes a keyboard warrior and gets on Truth Social and talks about how she's really obsessed with him. Again, it's childish. It's a hint of misogyny, and it's unserious. And, you know, I think that there was this big, one of the other big ideas of the Trump term was that we had all these pencil heads, you know, that were doing diplomacy in the past, and they all did stupid deals and they all did dumb deals. And what we should really do is just kind of deal like we're a car salesman on the lot and just shoot by the hip and have no, you know, and like, and that's not working. You can see why.
1: Yeah. Yeah. Well, we can see why. It's not clear that they can see why. And it is like one of the seven wonders that Marco Rubio, who's in charge of all of this, is the favorite for the 2028 nomination. Next time you'll have to explain that to me. Ashley Parker, Rick Stengel, thank you for starting us off on all of this. Tim sticks around when we come back. Donald Trump's attempts to whitewash our history is running into roadblocks again. This time, his attack on one of the most prominent and respected historical museums in our country, the Smithsonian Institution, is facing some fierce blowback. We'll bring you that reporting next.

0: I think the Smithsonian, in some ways, is the glue that helps hold a nation together, right? You look at who visits the Smithsonian, everybody, red states, blue states, whatever your politics, you come to the Smithsonian. Why? Because you want to understand who you are, right? It's about celebrating, but also understanding.
1: That is the secretary of the Smithsonian Institution on its mission, the mission of the 21 Smithsonian Museums to offer an unbiased, nonpartisan, honest account of our history and a celebration of who we are. Naturally, that represents a threat to an aspiring dictator. In a bizarre and dangerous new report, Donald Trump's White House is branding the leaders of the Smithsonian's National Museum of American History as radical, extreme political activists. This is just the latest step from Donald Trump's campaign to control the museum's leadership, an attempt to whitewash and rewrite America's story. The report released on Saturday, the country's 250th anniversary birthday, attempts to accuse the museum of presenting the American story, quote, not as one of the victory of freedom and genius of our country, but one of regret, tragedy, and shame. They allege that the museum's director avoids a, quote, unified national narrative, or as American historians call it today, quote, another example of executive branch overreach seeking to coerce Smithsonian leadership to shape its presentation of U.S. history so that it serves the administration's political agenda. I want to bring into our coverage civil rights attorney, president of the Leadership Conference on Civil and Human Rights, Maya Wiley. Also joining us, executive editor at Deadline.com, Dominic Patton, and Tim is still with us as well. Maya, this is so shocking and galling that I wonder what your thoughts are. And let me just add another layer to this. You know, the last cultural institution he thought to take over, he just had his name unceremoniously scraped off of, and that would be the Kennedy Center. One, what do you think of the attempt? And two, how would you prepare for it?
2: Well, first of all, let me just say the attempt was unsurprising, even as it was outrageous. Unsurprising because this is a president and administration since the beginning of its term that even spent its first day in office seeking to end what it called diversity, equity, and inclusion. I would argue, and accessibility. But literally the celebration of the diversity of this country, it went after and targeted schools with its Dear Colleague letter from the Department of Education that was trying to control teachers and students and curriculum. It did everything in its power even to threaten research institutions of higher education because it didn't like what it was researching if it felt it was diverse and equitable and inclusive, which really comes down to trying to whitewash American history and to whitewash it in order to, as the letter from historians said, you know, as a way of really advancing its own, I would argue, anti-democratic power and to abuse it. Because we are a country that is founded on the premise that we have a freedom to learn. That, in fact, we fought a whole civil war in order to have the freedom to learn. I think we need to remember that. And that literally we have been spending all these past centuries as a country working towards ideals that we share but have not always been real. And so the only way this administration seems to seek to hold on to power is by trying to divide us and to deny the very history that we have, the progress we've made, and the work we still need to do so that it can hold on to its own power, and that's despicable.
1: The offense to our most revered cultural institutions seems to have awoken the public in a way that some of the other things that we cover here every day, that we track here every day, haven't. I want to show you a couple of things. This is Bruce Springsteen on Friday on the PBS NewsHour about the very definition of patriotism in his view.
3: Well, I believe in critical patriotism. I believe that's the definition of a patriot, you know, that you love your country so much that you are willing to look at it clearly, recognize its faults, encourage it to be a better place, and believe that you carry in your heart the country that is waiting.
1: Dominic, you know my fascination and the close attention I've paid to Bruce Springsteen over the last 18 months. I think that these are the battle lines, right? You're either going to erase the facts of our actual history, or you believe that patriotism is loving something so much that you love it flaws and all. And I sort of looked at everything that was said this weekend, and I feel like that boils down this conflict, this tug of war, as well as anything else out there.
4: I think in many ways you're right, Nicole. And I mean, I think there's a supreme irony here. Look, we haven't quite got to the stage of the Trump MAGA administration putting together a museum of degenerate art, but they're getting close, clearly. And it'll be very popular, I know. But more importantly, I think here, more importantly, is on July 4th, in the mall, when the weather got so terrible, where did all those people go? Into the lobby of the African American History Museum. It was maybe somewhere they didn't intend to go, but as a metaphor, it was a protective place in American history. American history is complex. It changes all the time, our notion of what it was and what it wasn't. Look at the Japanese internment horrors, and look at the way we look at that now. There's a beautiful museum here in Los Angeles that delves just into that particular horrible part of our history, and it delves into it to tell us the truth of who we are and who we can be, the search of the more perfect union. I know how much you love the boss, and I'm not that far behind you, but I think part of what that notion is, that some would have once said that patriotism is the last refuge of a scoundrel, critical patriotism is exactly what our flawed founding fathers, and they were all flawed like all of us are, exactly what they intended coming out of the Age of Enlightenment. The history of the writing of the Declaration of Independence alone is a study of the conflicts of early America that resonate through the time that we live in now. And yet now I think you're right. I think there are battle lines. History is complex. Mm-hmm. History is full of flawed characters. History is full of evolution of what the nation is. And the Trump people, and the term whitewash has been used a lot. Let's be clear, white nationalists washed this. But
1: yeah,
4: to that extent, I would say one thing, and this might be very controversial, but one of the greatest things about America was that image we saw of those masked cowards walking around D.C. during the holiday. Because in America, we can let them do that. We might think they're fools, they're wrong, they're racist, and all that, but they have a right to do that. That is the history that actually these guys in the White House want to erase.
1: It's a complicated point. I'm going to let everyone jump in on it. Larry David has also entered this chat. I'm going to show you what that looked like. First, I have some breaking news to tell you about out of Iran. The United States has just launched, quote, a series of powerful strikes, according to U.S. Central Command, saying that the strikes were, quote, in response to Iranian attacks on three commercial vessels that were transiting the Strait of Hormuz. CENTCOM adding this, quote, Iran's demonstrated aggression was unwarranted, dangerous, and a clear violation of the ceasefire. The attacks again spark fears of an all-out war breaking out in the region again, and fears that the Strait of Hormuz will close once again. We will be right back.

0: accept the results of a free and fair election is a sociopath.
1: A madman.
0: A man like that can even foment an insurrection rather than just admit that he lost.
2: What a scoundrel.
0: He could use the presidency to enrich himself and his family.
3: No, no.
0: He could send troops into American cities to terrorize and even kill American citizens, all to distract from the fact that he's friends with a pedophile. He could attack universities, even the free press, silencing anyone who dares to criticize him.
1: Ah, come on. That could never happen.
0: That's what you think.
1: Are you suggesting that the president would take the time to challenge anyone who dare make fun of him as if he were a big baby?
0: A big baby!
2: Right.
1: I don't see it.
4: We're back with Maya, Dominic, and Tim. So, Tim, you know, because you've been on this, all of you have been on this journey with me. This is sort of the response that I've been waiting for 18 months. And they were all there. I mean, Rob Reiner and Jimmy Kimmel and Larry David. What'd you think?
5: Typically saw it all from Larry David there. I'm trying to figure out who he's talking about. But no, it's good. You have to laugh at him. Pointing and laughing is important. You know, and I think that it is a much more effective way of getting at Trump than, you know, kind of getting on the high horse. So sometimes it calls for getting on the high horse. So I hadn't watched that little HBO show. I'd seen it on my scroll. And so now I'm more intrigued to go click on it. So that was a good promo.
4: Oh, it's funny.
5: I want to say one thing about Lonnie Bunch, you mentioned the last segment. It was the secretary of the Smithsonian. I had Clint Smith, who's at the Atlantic and wrote this amazing book about American history through the eyes of what happened to slavery called How the Word Is Passed. I had him on for the 4th of July podcast over the weekend, and he had interviewed Lonnie Bunch. And it's like, this is such an amazing person. And the just amount, he was the first person to run the African American Museum, and then just the amount of commitment to trying to protect our history in the face of Trump. And this is somebody that could have retired, but decided he wanted to stay. And Clint's interview with him is just wild. You know, it's like, how is this real life? He had to have this lunch with Trump where, you know, Trump's talking to him about whether to move Dulles and to name Dulles after himself and why the, and Bunch took him to the museum and showed him at the, exhibit about Dutch slavery, and Trump's response to that is the Dutch loved me. You know, I like the whole thing is preposterous, but like it's important that we have people like that who are suffering Trump's incompetence and have the dignity to do it and who care about all that, who are out there doing it. And so I think that, and what Larry David's doing is probably reaching more people, but what Lonnie is doing is really important.
4: I mean, Maya, what's amazing and what we can't lose sight of is that it shouldn't be hard to protect the truth of America's history. This should have been an anniversary, right, where we've come far enough that we could agree on our history, and we are instead trying to dismantle it. And if you take Dominic's point about the images that went around the world in about 15 seconds, of the members of, I think, the Patriot Front group on the D.C. Metro, who in this country today have the freedom to go and espouse their message, juxtaposed with Donald Trump's attempt to erase the history of how we have those very freedoms.
6: Yeah, I so take Dominic's point about one of the things that matters about the United States and our history is freedoms, and that includes the freedom to be hateful, sadly. But I think what we're seeing is something very different from that. We're not just seeing the protection of free speech because it's free speech. We're seeing the effort to rewrite history to say these people are okay, that this is okay. And one of the things we want, and one of the things that Lonnie Bunch has spent so much of his stellar career doing, is reminding us exactly why it isn't. And exactly how dangerous it is, because those same masked men were on the D.C. Metro with a Filipino man and a black woman, and I have to tell you, we're in a country where literal hate crimes are at historic highs because this is an administration that has given it permission and actually said that its speech is more important than the rest of ours and is using the Department of Justice to criminalize groups for using the same free speech to call that hate out, like the Southern Poverty Law Center. So what we're really seeing is we don't want to just erase history. We want to flip the script and say that our foot soldiers are actually the ones that are enabled to run this country and to control it. And the rest of us should not only get in line, but it's okay if our safety is what is sacrificed for it. That is significantly more dangerous than I think just celebrating or arguing over what our history is.
4: Maya Wiley, Dominic Patton, thank you for joining us for this conversation. Tim Miller, thank you for spending the hour with us. One more break. We'll be right back.

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0: The power's in the people.
1: Yeah.
0: It's not the people in power. The power's in the people. And I think whether you look at the citizens who stood up bravely night after night in the blistering cold in Minneapolis, or the folks who stood up in my own state of Georgia 2 weeks ago when they were getting ready to gerrymander those maps, it makes a difference when you push back and stand up. So don't give in to those who are trying to weaponize despair. For those of us who are people of faith, I call upon us to renew our faith. But if you're not given to that kind of language, I'm also calling on us to renew our faith in one another as an American people.
1: That was just part of my conversation with Senator Raphael Warnock for this week's episode of the Best People podcast. It's important and deeply connected to the conversation we were just having. Scan the QR code on your screen to watch the rest of it on YouTube or download the Best People wherever you get your podcasts. Let me know what you think on Blue Sky or Instagram. We're going to sneak in one more break. We'll be right back.

0: country. Tonight, we will be joined by two of the top journalists from the New York Times. You know their names and bylines, Maggie Haberman and Jonathan Swan. Their best-selling new book, Regime Change, which goes inside this second term, has been reverberating through Washington. It is a national bestseller. It is in demand. We're going to get into the substance, the meat, the reporting on that in a moment. So thanks to both of our guests for standing by. Before we get to them, we begin with the very latest in the U.S. hitting Iran with a series of what are called powerful strikes late today. A reminder that while many people from Washington to the business community have sort of priced in and expected full ceasefire to hold, this is still a very unpredictable situation. It's retaliation for Iran's attacks on what are commercial vessels in the Strait. That is according to the U.S. Central Command. The president is in Turkey for the NATO summit. He has been clashing with allies there, reportedly furious that other countries did not help him fight the way he wanted, regardless of what many experts said was a failure to do the groundwork to build the coalition on that war and, frankly, a range of other international issues. There's also reporting how people that have been seen as Trump's allies over many years in the U.S., including Tucker Carlson, were very much against not only the Iran war, but the basic expected fallout, which we're now living through. There's reporting that Carlson said, "You're going to destroy your presidency. You won't do anything after this. If you get into a, quote, regime change war with Iran, it's over." You will note what many could see as a double entendre there. That is the title, of course, of the big Haberman Swan book. Now, Trump did not, of course, heed those warnings. If you are looking at this as just a matter of how the government works, you could say, fine, the president made up his own mind. He didn't listen to a political ally or a member of the media. Of course, there's also a lot of reporting about how many people who were even aligned with Trump's general agenda warned about how the way he planned to go into Iran, the nature of the kind of rushed and emotional or kind of aggravated assault on this country without a long-term plan and a plan B, was dangerous. And the pattern of ignoring expertise or input is a kind of a pattern of the second term governing. Trump does take some big swings. If you hear his allies tell it, he does what he said he would do. Whether he wins or not, he started a trade war just like he said he would. And you could point to examples like that. But there are many other big swings that falter. For example, Donald Trump, at tremendous cost to his agenda, his so-called political capital in Washington, even among some Republicans, has repeatedly pushed the DOJ to do things that it should not, legally cannot, and often are not able to do. So he has a slew of revenge cases that we've been covering, but very few of them have gotten anywhere, let alone towards convictions. He also launched, of course, that rushed Doge Musk effort. The initiative just shuttered this weekend. Many estimates say it didn't produce the savings promised. There was taxpayer money spent on all kinds of other projects. Talk about the contrast between him and Elon Musk lecturing everyone about government spending and then Donald Trump spending your tax dollars on the reflecting pool, on his vanity projects, on construction at the White House that nobody asked for. As for the trade war, the Supreme Court basically stopped the key parts of it. And then there's the profiteering. This isn't so much about government decision-making as it is the oldest trick in the book, which is if the people have some power over your money, why don't they just take it? Our system of government is supposed to have checks and balances for that, but through crypto and other means, Donald Trump has shown his guile, his sort of cleverness at a minimum at self-enrichment. MS Now has interviewed several Trump supporters who say that they're upset about a range of things, but especially what is currently the Trump economy.
1: I feel like, man, it's a recession, man. I ain't never felt it before. I feel it now. I feel it now.
2: It's almost like the poor are getting poorer and the rich are getting richer. Everything in America right now is ridiculous. It really is.
3: Everything is going up. You can barely afford things.
4: I think, you know, the way people feel about the economy, like, it looks good on paper, but people are really struggling.
0: We're joined now by Maggie Haberman and Jonathan Swan, the White House reporters for the New York Times, who I just quoted in some of this lead. They're co-authors of the book I mentioned, Regime Change Inside the Imperial Presidency of Donald Trump. Welcome to both of you. Maggie, when you look at just some of what's going on today, including how President Trump is approaching the world stage from matters significant like war and NATO to what some would say optional clashes, like whether to intervene in the World Cup. What from your reporting, the many sources you spoke to, sort of informs or gives us a lens for what we're seeing?
5: So you mentioned the title of the book as a double entendre, Ari, and again, thank you for having us. We'd actually thought of this title long before Trump went into Caracas to snatch Nicolas Maduro, because it occurred to us early on in the presidency that what we were covering was a form of regime change in our own country, a form of a different kind of American-style democracy. This was not a Democrat to a Republican marginal policy. Trump is expanding executive power in massive, massive, massive ways, sometimes affirmed by the Supreme Court, sometimes not. But he has taken a lot of big swings. And in cases like you just mentioned, for instance, with the revenge prosecutions, the process is actually intended to be the punishment. And we talk about that in the book, number one. Number two, on Iran, he is operating on gut, as you say, in a way that we really didn't see in term one. This was a decision that he made despite the fact that nobody in his government thought it was a good idea. He's now angry. As you say, he didn't make a case to the public about why they should be with him because he believed this was going to end quickly based on a feeling, based on his impulse. And he was very clear about that with people. And you are now seeing the result of that.
0: Yeah. Jonathan, Maggie mentions it, and the book really makes the evidence-backed case that, separate from ideology and red-blue, which we hear so much about, that the second term under this president is experimenting with or ramming home a different way to run the federal government. That structurally, in terms of where power operates, how little can really meaningfully be done at the cabinet or expert level without the president, at least on his chosen issues. Can you tell us more about that? Because it is distinct from so much of the ideological discourse around Trump.
6: Yeah, I mean, it's a very complicated story, and there are so many elements to it. But I'll just give you one example from you mentioned it in your introduction. We've all sort of memory hold Doge. You know, we've sort of forgotten about Doge. But for a few months last year, Trump essentially appointed Elon Musk as a sort of co-president, the richest man in the world, who had not divested from any of his business interests, who was placing people throughout the government. And yes, he didn't, you know, a lot of the stuff that he wanted to do didn't get done. But I'll just give you one example of something that did get done. And again, people don't really even talk about it anymore. It's been, you know, consumed with so many other issues. USAID, a government agency designed to help the world's poorest people, foreign aid, set up by Congress. They just shut it down. They didn't talk to Congress. They didn't talk to anyone. They just shut it down essentially over a weekend. Musk did. Rubio, the Secretary of State, wasn't even really that involved in that. He had to take over the remnants of USAID. Most of its functions have been disappeared. You know, the sort of the dregs of it has been absorbed into the State Department. That's one example. I could go through, you know, endless examples. But the macro story is Congress, an entire branch of government last year, led by Republicans, essentially just ceded the field. And so that, as a check on Trump, just essentially evaporated. You're seeing a little bit of it now come back with the Senate, but, you know, only a little bit. And the only institution that the Trump team have really respected and not, you know, defied or tried to bulldoze is the Supreme Court. But at the lower court level, they've ignored tons of rulings. You know, people have documented this in the immigration space in particular. People have been languishing in these detention centers, not getting hearings. And so it's not just that he's ignoring or bulldozing norms. They're actually really stretching the law in very significant ways.
0: Maggie, how about that?
5: Look, at the beginning of his term, I'll give you another example. Trump fired a number of inspectors general. It was actually impossible, at least in those days initially, to learn exactly who had been fired. The government couldn't even give you a specific example or a specific hard number. The process, the law, is that the White House is supposed to notify Congress. There are supposed to be 30 days. And there's supposed to be a reason given. None of that was done. Chuck Grassley, who is normally the senator from Iowa, normally very much a stickler for process, did some mild complaining, but that was about it. And you saw there that they were going to do what they wanted to do. Inspectors general were a thorn in Trump's side in term one. They actually are responsible for some accountability and oversight over agencies. They exist in a rump state now. And so most measures of accountability, particularly ones post-Watergate, but not only, have been eradicated or run over. And by the time, as Jonathan mentioned, the Supreme Court, the only entity that they really listen to, catches up, so much is done. Like the East Wing has been torn down, or I can go on and on, but those are examples.
0: Yeah, well, we can go on and on because we set aside time for this to nerd out a little bit, Maggie. Again, there's so much in politics that is the noise, and we all talk to sources, and sometimes, you know, sources will say, well, let me go off the record, and then they'll say something like, and this could be for any politician, you know, my boss is actually really thoughtful. He's really thinking hard about this, and it's really, he wants to do right by the American people. And I think, oh, we went off the record for that? Like, there's so much crap. And you guys have found a way to cut through that and get a lot of real reporting done through sources and the relationships you have. And when you mentioned the inspectors general, I'm curious, Maggie, what your sources told you about how Trump does zero in. Because there's a lot of politicians in Washington who couldn't name a single inspector general of any agency. And I remember quite vividly when Trump was talking about, you know, Horowitz is pretty good. He's one of the good ones, and these others aren't. And so that told me, wow, Donald Trump, who plays sometimes a very blustering fifth grade level speaker in public, had not only figured out who the DOJ IG was, but had determined through his own lens that he preferred those outcomes to IGs at other departments and agencies. So, Maggie, what do your sources tell you about the layers of Trump, and you've covered him a long time, that still work, where I hear Trump critics criticize him on terms that he would welcome because he wants to be a blustery businessman, and there's other things to it. Go ahead.
5: It's a great question, and it's actually a very good example. One of the things that Trump said many, many years ago to a writer who passed away recently was that he likes to do things, I'm paraphrasing, nice and complicated so nobody really knows what's going on. And so what you just pointed to actually is a very good example of that. It's a mixture of factors. It's not a binary of he knows everything or it's nothing at all. In the case of Michael Horowitz, this was the inspector general when Trump was under investigation in term one, when Trump wanted to see the DOJ take certain actions like prosecute James Comey in term one. And so he remembers the report about that. It didn't actually recommend prosecuting Comey. And when Bill Barr, then the attorney general, who was hardly a squish or you know, hardly a lefty, is telling Trump that he can't, this is not going to happen, Trump was infuriated. So Michael Horowitz is a specific one that sticks out in his mind. But on the other ones, it's some mix of allies who have issues with specific people, his own personnel advisors, which is a small group within the White House who have specific interests either in the agency or they have looked at things in their vetting of what these inspectors general have done in the past. It is a mix of different factors, and I think that if we went down the list or if we ever even got a full list, we would be able to go through it, and there would be different reasons for why. But Horowitz is an example of the personalist nature of how Trump is approaching absolutely everything right now.
6: The other thing,
0: right,
6: Ari,
0: go ahead.
6: Oh, I was just going to say, the other thing that's really important, we should get into in the book, is the long-range planning for this term.
5: Yes,
6: totally. Stephen Miller had really thought through what they were going to do in a few key respects. And one of them, which I think is very underreported, we get into it in the book, is stocking the administration with a new cast of lawyer. Different types of lawyers. Yes. And, you know, many people would, on particularly left of center people, would view the Federalist Society as, you know, sort of Darth Vader. You know, they stocked the Supreme Court in term one. People like Stephen Miller view the Federalist Society as a bunch of squishers. And actually what they wanted was lawyers who were going to be much more aggressive in their interpretations of the law, much more willing to push the envelope, and not just in the White House, but across the agencies. So when you stock a government with a different type of lawyer, you, as you know, you get a different type of legal analysis, and that allows you to do far more than they could do in the first term. They're not getting the same sort of agency pushback that they were.
0: Right. I think you guys document that in a way that's very useful for people who want to learn how this really works. There's the old joke in Better Call Saul when he wants a lawyer to go even farther, and he says, you don't need a criminal lawyer, you need a criminal lawyer. And don't take my word for it. There are people like John Eastman who faced, and Rudy Giuliani, who faced civil and bar discipline over whether they crossed those lines. And so that also goes to another detail I want to ask you about, Jonathan, on Stephen Miller, where, again, the contrast between the terms, that earlier the Pentagon leaders, however ideologically aligned they might be with aspects of MAGA, they were still unnerved by what you write was the young Miller with his inexperience and aggression. Reading from the book, you say they'd now installed a Trump devotee atop the now named Department of War. Miller had lobbied for a like-minded defense secretary whose thoughts about the American military and contempt for by-the-book lawyers were much more in line with the aggressive mindset he shared with Trump. And, you know, let's leave out to the side, Jonathan, the semiotic politics of the term deep state and just refer to the fact that there is a large superstructure of people in the federal government. It's supposed to be that way. And yet you document that as they figured this out, they went deeper into what they would call the deep state to make those changes. Jonathan?
6: Very much so. And the Pentagon was an area that they really saw as almost an enemy force within the government, that in the uniformed ranks were full of, in their opinion, never-Trumpers, anti-Trumpers, people who are going to obstruct the president. So it's been a very systematic effort to clear them out. And it's had real-world effects. I'll give you one example. The boat bombing campaign. In term one, Trump was talking about, you know, term one, he would talk admiringly about how Xi Jinping doesn't have a drug problem because he just kills drug dealers, you know, unilaterally, that Duterte didn't have a drug problem. Trump is now doing a version of that on the high seas. And what he has done is fishing boats carrying cocaine traffickers. Donald Trump has decided that these are enemy combatants. And instead of doing what has been done, you know, interdicting them, arresting, putting on trial, treating as a criminal matter, they say, no, this is war and we're just going to kill them. And he has had a very enthusiastic Secretary of War in Pete Hegseth in carrying out that campaign, and really no resistance whatsoever from the leadership of the department. Stephen Miller was also heavily involved in that campaign. So you sort of see all those threads come together just in that one example.
0: Yeah, and there's so many of these stories that take up attention for various reasons. You're reminding everyone that this is the first draft of history. The long eyes of history might focus on some very different controversies than sometimes we do. Certainly what most nations would call the possibility of premeditated war crimes. I mean, you have the technology and the ability to look, to see the person's alive, to see that they seem to pose no threat, and then to go forth and kill them. In what is a violation of potentially the Geneva Convention. I mean, that's big stuff. Maggie, I want to get your reporting as well on the Epstein freakout, because you have so many details there. That, of course, made news, was in the Times as a standalone article. Maggie and Jonathan are back with me after a quick break. We return in 90 seconds.

0: We're back with Maggie Haberman and Jonathan Swan, the authors of Regime Change, which is one of those books that had many different headlines and excerpts in the New York Times. One was about what seemed like, frankly, a panic inside the White House over Epstein as they failed to control that story. That was a big theme in the first year. Reading from the book, Trump and J.D. Vance, who spent a lot of time on X, you note, and were tapped into a younger and hyper-online portion of the base, were very worried. They urged the White House to change course and to force the DOJ to release more of the files, but there was one major obstacle in the path of the solution. The president himself had no interest in transparency. He wanted the whole Epstein issue buried and snapping at anyone who mentioned it. Maggie, what does the inside story tell us about how concerned Trump was about this issue? That it, the guy's criticized a lot. The guy's obviously stared down and come back from all kinds of things. And this seemed to be huge. And also tell us about the Situation Room.
1: Sure. So Epstein was one of these issues, Ari, that Trump just, he'd gotten so used to his base listening to him say, what I say is true, what those people are saying is not true. And he just couldn't make it disappear. So he kept calling it a Democratic hoax. It was, you know, it was all concocted. As we say in the book, he didn't want to talk about this at all. He wanted it gone. And so that left his aides, and we're not, you know, I'm not defending this or saying, yes, this was right. I'm just saying this was their view. That left his advisors with the choice of how do we deal with something where the president doesn't want anything out. And that led us to report on a handful of specific Situation Room meetings. The White House Situation Room, which is this, you know, essentially like a no cell phone sanctuary where wars have been planned and discussed, where raids of, you know, Osama bin Laden, where he was killed, was monitored by President Obama. In this case, it became an Epstein crisis comms center, in part because they were worried about leaks. But you had the top levels of the White House, the top levels of the DOJ and the FBI talking about what their options are. There was this remarkable meeting that we wrote about in August where they were talking about releasing a public-facing website put together by the DOJ of all things Epstein. The question was, what about Donald Trump and things related to Donald Trump? And so one aide had searched Trump's name and up popped this uncorroborated secondhand claim that had been public for a year and a half in an unrelated case, civil case, that Trump allegedly abused some woman's nipples, and the abuse was visible, and they were very swollen and looked painful. And the aide said, this is out there. And the vice president, who wanted everything out, said, you know, I think he'd be fine with it. He'd been accused of worse. And the White House chief of staff said, no, he would not be fine with it. But that was the end of that conversation about this public-facing website that didn't happen. So it was remarkable for the fact that they were attempting very hard to keep this very quiet and private and deal with this situation that only grew bigger, and the fact that because of their own resistance or that every path was blocked by Trump not wanting anything out, this issue has lingered and remained a real problem for them politically, which polling shows, including their own private polling that we lay out in the book.
0: And Jonathan, when you look at that story in your reporting, who was it around Trump and the White House that figured out there's a gap, the gap between what they were willing to give up and the accountability, the demands of their base was too wide a gap to bridge? I mean, we ultimately got the law because they mishandled it so poorly.
2: Right.
0: That's one of the only issues where the Congress.

0: They had endured all kinds of scandals in their time working for Donald Trump, so you can see why they thought this would blow over. The two people internally who really were most adamant about getting Epstein transparency and putting it out there and trying to get on top of this issue were the vice president, who the White House chief of staff described to others as a conspiracy theorist on Epstein, and Dan Bongino, the deputy FBI director, who in his previous life as a podcaster had talked about Epstein and the need to get to the bottom of it. He was very aggressive internally, and actually we report in the book there was a pretty astonishing blow-up between him and the Attorney General, Pam Bondi, and then again him storming out of the White House Situation Room after a meeting with the Chief of Staff. So those two were really the most aggressive, but many of them underestimated it. And you know, the thing we found, which was kind of stunning to Trump's aides, was even this year in their private, you know, in their confidential memos from Trump's chief pollster, it's still popping through in their focus groups. Voters are just bringing up this issue. And they found, Trump's own team found, that it ranks above issues like crime and data centers and some really politically salient issues. Epstein is still cutting through, from their perspective, to an alarming extent.
1: Number one, true. Number two, you got to be really in the weeds to be impressed by that data center comparison, Jonathan. Bigger than data centers.
2: Oh, you my said we're nerding data out. Centers are big, man. We're doing.
0: Data centers are big.
2: Big
0: deal.
1: Yell it. Yell it. Data centers are big.
0: They're big, man. They're big.
1: I want it. We're over on time, but Jonathan, on the other positive note, this is, applies to both of you, but I'll give the question to Jonathan. People talk so much smack about the media, and we can all learn and do better and take constructive criticism well. But what does it say to you that this book at one point was sold out on Amazon? I know it was in back order, hundreds of thousands of copies, that real journalism reporting, talking to sources, reporting it out, still apparently matters to people. And obviously it mattered because we saw a reaction from the government. In brief, what does that say to you tonight?
0: It's very gratifying for anyone who believes in the value of journalism, that there is still a real hunger. I think it's a hunger for people to understand what's going on, to put meaning around it, to really understand how the country is being run. And we've been overwhelmed by the response to the book.
1: Yeah. Jonathan and Maggie, again, congrats on the book. I mentioned we and other outlets draw on the Times and your reporting for all kinds of stories. Great to have you directly here. I'll show the audience one more time. Regime Change, Inside the Imperial Presidency of Donald Trump. You can get it wherever books are sold. Thanks to our guests. Let me tell you what's coming up. HBO's Larry David uniting with Jimmy Kimmel in a now recorded satire that also includes the late Rob Reiner. But they came together about something they wanted to talk about, which is our founding history and mocking Donald Trump.
3: We can attack universities, even the free press, silencing anyone who dares to criticize him.
4: Ah, come on. That could never happen.
3: That's what you think.
1: Revisionist history. We will show you more of that. It just aired on HBO. You'll see it for the first time on MS Now tonight. But up next, Trump's attorney general nominee running into unprecedented opposition from DOJ veterans. That's next.

0: Donald Trump is trying to install the kind of loyalist to permanently run the Justice Department in a manner that would have been completely dead on arrival in most terms. And yet, here we are. Todd Blanche was Donald Trump's personal criminal defense attorney. He has, in his short tenure as acting attorney general, had a slew of crises of his to give Donald Trump a tax benefit by self-dealing, which Senate Democrats now say they want to press as part of Blanche's confirmation hearings. Blanche was also behind the basically aborted plan to hand out your money to convicts, including people who may have attacked the Capitol on Jan 6. Now, Blanche's hearing is next Wednesday. Senators Warren, Schumer, and Wyden have already teed off the battle, writing to 11 affiliated companies under the guise of a so-called legal settlement. The administration's attempted to decree that Trump and his family and their business empire face zero consequences for a range of financial crimes or misdeeds. The original document from AG Blanche claims that the IRS is forever barred and precluded from prosecuting or pursuing any and all claims from Trump's tax returns. Now, that itself is legally unheard of and suspect. It may be that if this attorney general has the power to do that, then a future attorney general has the power to undo it, just like an executive order. But a lot of this is new turf. Meanwhile, how does the relatively respected set of DOJ alumni view Mr. Blanche? Poorly. We can report that in a rare move, over 1,200 veterans of the Justice Department are opposing Blanche's nomination. This goes, like so many stories today, well beyond ideological grounds. This has to do with whether it is even proper and valid to have the nation's top law enforcement officer be this much of a personal loyalist to the president. They say Blanche degraded the DOJ's independent career staff, including demonizing career employees, meaning the nonpartisan people who uphold the rule of law. I'm joined now by Emily Bazelon, New York Times Magazine legal writer. Welcome.
1: Thank you.
0: There's a connective tissue from this story to what I was just discussing with the book authors about how some folks inside the administration realized for what they wanted to do, they had to find extreme, sometimes even, you know, invalid or ethically dubious lawyers. Because one of the first steps in government is sometimes getting things signed off internally. It would seem that Blanche is a far cry from the first term attorneys general. Your view of this opposition towards him?
1: Well, I mean, it is.

0: remarkable to have 1,200 former lawyers from the Justice Department speak out collectively in this way. And what you're seeing is the nonpartisan ranks, the career rank and file attorneys saying, this is not the right guy. And a lot of them are people who worked with him either in New York when he was at the Southern District U.S. Attorney's Office or when he was at the Justice Department, because so many people have left the Justice Department, so many lawyers, thousands of them. So that is a lot of the people signing this letter. And I think, you know, as Maggie and Jonathan were describing, based on their incredibly important reporting, Trump wanted different kind of lawyers this time around, right? He wanted people who would say yes. And so he picked his own former personal lawyer who has been willing even to sign off on this idea of, you know, effectively a civil pardon for Trump and his family and his businesses by saying that the Justice Department will never investigate any financial misdeeds by any of them.
1: Mm-hmm. And Blanche has had a really tough go of it. I mean, there's so much normalization, or people say sane-washing of various things. Nobody that I've seen thinks he's doing any kind of good or serviceable job. Conservatives who identify with his agenda would rather they had someone who was, frankly, more credible. He has very little experience at this level. He's a lawyer, but he has and that, I think, has shown in how he talks and his inability to get these things done. Even the rollout of the tax deal and the so-called criminal fund, those were bad ideas on substance. Many people say they claim to have dropped it, but the rollout and the way he presented it and all of it was really terrible. Take a look at some of his moments.
2: Why is there objection to sending ICE officers to polling places? Illegals can't vote. We see our most activist judges that we lose to every single day. There's a lot of ways that we can work within that to get some of our cases where we want them to be.
3: If he chooses to nominate somebody else and asks me to go do something else, I will say thank you very much. I love you, sir.
2: We are not moving forward with the fund, period.
4: Not moving forward ever?
2: Correct.
4: Oh, there's no more fund then. Is there any way that you could put this in writing?
2: I'm not committing to putting anything in writing. I'm going to say it today over and over again.
1: The final point, just amateurish, he was putting it in writing in the sense that saying it to Congress, where false statements are a crime, is more legally binding than if he wrote it on a Post-it. That it just seemed like one of those amateur things on top of what I mentioned, which was the ethics and the honesty issues. Do you think he's fit to be attorney general? Do you think he'll have a rough confirmation hearing?
0: I mean, this is really up to the small number of Senate Republicans who have been willing to challenge the president in some way, right? People like Tom Tillis, who are not running for re-election. We'll see. There was a theory that Trump was just going to leave Blanche in place as the acting attorney general for as long as possible, rather than daring the Senate not to confirm him. But, you know, I have not heard of a lot of organized opposition among Republicans who obviously control the Senate. So we'll see.
1: We will see. Emily Bazelon, thanks for joining us, as always. I promised this, and we are going to show it to you. Larry David going at Trump with historical fiction in that new show. This is coming up next.
5: What if he was a deeply corrupt con man, a pathological liar who preys on people's prejudices?
6: Yeah. Are you positing that our electorate is a collection of dupes that would be swayed by such a scoundrel?
5: Yes, Mr. President!
7: Want the fastest work?

We just went through July 4th, Independence Day, and a special one, with it being 250. And so Americans celebrated that. If you follow news and politics, you know that the president tried to involve himself in some of that. But this is larger than any one political project. Indeed, when you look up at the fireworks and you look around and think about what unites us as a country, sometimes we can use our history to broaden our perspective. Other times, we look back at history and wonder, well, did it work? Does our system of government, these famous checks and balances and guardrails, do they even work? And that brings us to something that is funny, with comic Larry David going at Donald Trump, something he's been doing for years, but has a deeper kind of historical constitutional point embedded in the comedy. Of course, we know Larry from Seinfeld and Curb, and many of his co-stars have been on this very program. But his new show, which we've mentioned, he teamed up with Barack Obama to do, and it draws on the founding era and other periods in history to basically make jokes. But the newest episode, if you haven't seen it yet, just aired on HBO. We're airing a clip here on MS Now for the first time, has this biting critique of Trump through the lens of the first president, Washington, and a Larry David character who's raising questions that may be dismissed in the fabric of our founding documents.

0: arguments feel newly relevant right now.
1: I stand before you today as your president to announce that I shall not be seeking a third term.
2: The country needs you.
1: Nope. In order to ensure the success of our fledgling democracy, I believe that no man should serve more than two terms as president. And I hope that future presidents will follow my lead.
3: What if some future president doesn't follow your lead and runs for a third term?
1: Yeah. There are remedies for that. The Congress can pass a constitutional amendment that would prohibit that.
3: Well, what if there's some in office, some narcissistic who doesn't follow the Constitution?
1: Then the Congress of the United States and the United States Supreme Court would not allow it.
3: But what if the Supreme Court is a bunch of yes men and Congress is a bunch of who care more about party than country?
1: I can't even fathom the existence of such men. But to further ensure the success of this grand experiment, I would suggest that after every presidential election, there be a peaceful transfer of power. Yes.
3: Anyone who won't accept the results of a free and fair election is a sociopath.
4: A madman.
3: A man like that can even foment an insurrection rather than just admit that he lost.
5: What a
3: scoundrel. He could use the presidency to enrich himself and his family.
1: No, no.
3: He can send troops into American cities to terrorize and even kill American citizens. He can attack universities, even the free press, silencing anyone who dares to criticize him.
6: Are you suggesting that the president would take the time to challenge anyone who dare make fun of him as if he were a big baby?
3: A big baby!
5: Right.
6: I don't see it.
1: What duly elected president would do such a thing?
3: An insecure lion hole.
0: There you have it. You'll notice Congress and the Supreme Court took some of the strays. The Jimmy Kimmel cameo is particularly apt. And we also saw, of course, the late Rob Reiner there playing President Washington. It shows us that comedy, satire, free speech, all of it is what we need to get through this period, even if the joke with Jimmy Kimmel is that this imagined future president baby would react so stridently to us exercising what are, of course, our foundational rights. We'll be right back.

0: Maine's race for United States Senator was upended after this news that the Democratic nominee, Graham Plattner, was accused of sexually assaulting a woman he dated 5 years ago. Plattner denies the allegation and released a video statement about taking time to reflect on his path forward. The accuser spoke on the record to Politico, saying she absolutely believes she was raped. Top Democrats and other candidates have now withdrawn their endorsements, pushing Plattner to withdraw his candidacy. You can see top Democrats from in and out of the state, Mayor Mamdani and others. Bernie Sanders added his voice to the group this afternoon. The DSCC says it won't invest in the Maine Senate race if Plattner remains on the ballot, and Maine voters have begun to react.
1: It's too bad because I thought he was going to do good. But I'm at the point where I'm starting to change my mind. And I think a lot of people are doing that now, taking a second look.
2: It's time for us to pull together and either find a new candidate or support him. If he's dropping out, let's rally together and find somebody who can beat Susan Collins.
0: Democrats have viewed this as a state where they could definitely take a Republican seat. Collins has been Maine senator for nearly three decades. She faces, in that sense, the uphill battle that many longtime incumbents have had at a time when there's people seeking generational change. And she has proven to be a vote for a MAGA Supreme Court, even while she always promised Maine independence. One polling firm is already testing replacements for Plattner, including the primary opponent and other Maine officials. Time is limited. Plattner has to withdraw by this Monday for the critical step of Democrats to be able to put a different name on the ballot. If you have the old name of someone who later dropped out, it sows confusion in a close race. That alone could make all the difference. We will stay on this story and be right back.

0: We wanted to remind you about one of the things we try to do to broaden out beyond just the daily news rush. We have our summit series. In fact, we're looking forward to another one soon. These are in-depth interviews with people at the summits of their fields. Take a look.
1: Being judgmental to me just means I have standards.
2: Well, let's just go through it. They scream, a brace for impact.
3: This is a real Dr. Jane Goodall Barbie.
4: A Barbie doll that encourages little girls to think, well, I can do that.
3: Reaching the summit means
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6: I feel like I'm in the foothills.
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4: That I haven't got there yet, I hope.
0: You can go to ms.now/summit and see these long-form interviews. A lot of you like the ones with Bob Woodward and Eric Holder. And on YouTube there, you can share them with your friends. Thanks for watching us. 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
8: Good evening and welcome to The Weeknight. I'm Luke Russert with Michael Steele and Simone Sanders Townsend. Breaking tonight, a new stunning allegation has just come out against Maine Senate candidate Graham Plattner. Democrats are working hard behind the scenes to plot what's next, and we'll dive into the shocking hypocrisy from Republicans who, get this, claim they've apparently never backed a bad nominee.
9: No, that's never happened. Also ahead, Democrats are already investigating the president's $2.2 billion haul last year and preparing to issue subpoenas if they win the House. Oversight ranking member Robert Garcia is here with some details.
10: And later, new concerns that the president might be preparing to tear down another iconic White House feature. Yes, there are more. The details ahead. Let's begin with that breaking news, though. Yet another disturbing allegation against Maine Senate candidate Graham Plattner, as a growing number of Democrats are calling on him to drop out of the race. New tonight, one of Plattner's ex-girlfriends, Lindsay Fifield, someone will tell me how to say her name properly, Fifield, spoke to the Washington Post and accused Plattner of removing condoms during sex without her consent. Fifield's close friend also spoke with the Post, saying Fifield told her about these allegations shortly after she and Plattner broke up in 2015. Now, Plattner's campaign told the Post that this new allegation is, quote, categorically false and politically motivated.
9: Also new today, Senator Bernie Sanders, one of Plattner's most prominent supporters, says he spoke with Plattner today and that he told him to, quote, step aside. After a different ex-girlfriend came forward yesterday accusing Plattner of rape. Plattner also denies that allegation. Now, under Maine state law, Plattner has until Monday to decide whether to drop out or, you know, to ensure Democrats can replace him on the November ballot. The Maine Democratic Party would then have until July 27th to name a new candidate.
8: As for Republicans, they're seizing on the controversy and pretending their party would never stand by a candidate facing similar allegations. Kevin McCarthy told Fox that Republicans, quote, walk away from very bad candidates. And Senator Tom Cotton posted that Democrats looked away from Plattner's misconduct because they agree with his views. So let's look back at some of the upstanding GOP candidates that Republicans have stood behind. Shall we?
11: Hey, when you're a star, they let you do it. You can do anything.
12: Whatever you want.
11: Grab them by the pussy.
13: In a statement tonight, Trump saying this was locker room banter.
14: To the developing new headline involving Alabama Senate candidate Roy Moore tonight. A fifth woman now stepping forward to accuse him of sexual assault when she was 16.
15: Tonight, a woman who was in a five-year relationship with Republican Herschel Walker speaking out to NBC News.
16: I believe the deception now is on the American people.
15: Her story, not the first allegation of domestic abuse against a former football star. His ex-wife, Cindy Grossman, spoke out in 2008.
17: He got a gun. And he put it to my temple.
18: From what I understand from doctors, that's really rare. If it's a legitimate rape, the female body has ways to try to shut that whole thing down.
8: Tonight, Matthew Bartlett and Sawyer Hackett are with us. Good night for ETT ending in the last names. But, guys, what do we make of this recent allegation against Plattner, and where's his campaigns going in terms of the map of the midterms for Democrats possibly taking back the Senate in 2026?
10: Well, look, Ms. Fifield was on CNN last hour, and I think we should, we'll play what she said in just a moment. Actually, let's play it now.
8: Okay.
5: But he's a bad boyfriend, but there's no physicality.
12: Oh, that's a lie. And I think the thing that a lot of people, and I'm hoping more people will come forward at least saying this, is he was known for being very rough with people. I mean, like, he apologized sober the next day on many of these occasions.
5: So with you?
12: With me. And so when he, like, yes, I know there were times when he was blackout drunk that he would say, oh, I don't remember that. But then days later, he would come back and details would slip out. And he'd say, well, that was before or something. And I'd catch him in a lie and it would be like, wait, so you do remember, you weren't blackout drunk.
19: So if we had not learned everything that we have already learned about Graham Plattner, I don't know if this particular allegation would be campaign ending, right? But because of everything that we do know, evidence by that are the folks that have told Graham Plattner that they are not supporting him anymore and to drop out. This is just like a cherry on top of a very, very unfortunately nasty cake. But at this hour, Graham Plattner is still a candidate in this race. And I do think that that is a fact. That's a, like, I don't know why.
9: That's a problem.
19: But it's
9: for
19: a
9: Democrats.
19: Factor.
9: That's
19: yeah.
9: a problem for Democrats.
19: The factor.
9: You're absolutely right, Simone. And look, before I get to Plattner specifically, I will just say more broadly, the famous line from 1980s sitcom, what you talking about, Willis? I mean, the whole idea, McCarthy, Senate Republicans are out here, you know, virtuous and stopping bad candidates from becoming the nominee of the party. You know, they're so desperate for the political shot, to take the political shot at Democrats, that they will sit there in a moment like that and just seemingly forget all the bad actors that they've nominated, including the current president of the United States, including the current president of the United States. Not once, when many of us were saying, he just said he likes to grab women by their private parts, but twice. Oh, he just fomented an insurrection. So the reality of it is that piece of it, which the Democrats need to watch that being leveraged, in my view, against them, right? That the other side is somehow more noble, and therefore this Plattner situation is so bad. And didn't you know he was a bad actor? Now on to Plattner. I don't want to say I told you so.
19: Mm. But however,
9: when this thing first broke, what did I say Democrats needed to do? They need to get in a room and have a conversation with Mr. Plattner, just as I advised Reince Priebus back in the day, get in a room, have a conversation with Mr. Trump and say, I know a lot of people like you, but you cannot be the nominee of this party. And that, I think, Luke, is the problem that sets up for a lot of candidates for the party in the future. If they keep on this thing, we got to win. And this guy, people like him, what do you sacrifice for that?
8: I think it speaks to this conflict that parties have, which is that someone might be tapping into an energy that they feel like they need. And then that person ends up being very rough around the edges. And in some cases, allegations of serious crimes have come upon them. I think we saw that with Donald Trump to a degree. And make no mistake, I mean, we're only about a week out where the Supreme Court said that he owes E. Jean Carroll $5 million for sexual misconduct. That is there, along with the video that we played earlier. I think Ken Paxton has had terrible allegations against him, none of this nature, but he has, apparently it was with his mistress in London over the 4th of July weekend, amongst the other crimes he's faced. So there are bad actors to go all around. But I think that the question I come to is this idea of vetting, and that's why I want to ask you, Sora, about it, because I think Michelle Goldberg put it very well, which she said, in the New York Times, quote, if there's a lesson here, it might be about the importance of listening hard to the people telling you what you don't want to hear. Many Democrats, disgusted by their party's failure to contain Donald Trump, want representatives as furious as they are, and they no longer trust their leaders to tell them who is electable. That opens space up for outsider candidates who wouldn't have had a chance a few years ago. It also makes it easier for unfit characters to escape proper vetting. Where's the breakdown here? You think people were so just consumed by the energy of Plattner that they looked past a lot of important things?
20: I think that's right. I mean, I think Graham Plattner has always kind of been, for me at least, a Rorschach test for the level of scumbaggery that Democratic voters will tolerate from their nominee. And I think at a time when you're seeing, you know, so many like major transgressions from the president of the United States, you know, somewhat more minor transgressions like, you know, a tattoo that he may have gotten at a, you know, while he was drunk, or
19: well, I mean, the Nazi tattoos are a problem.
1: Problematic.
21: Yeah.
20: All of them,
1: you know.
20: But all of them isolated, you know, in it, as you said earlier, all of them isolated in themselves. You know, maybe there's an explanation for the Reddit post. Maybe there's an explanation for the tattoo. But all of it, the total tonnage of his transgressions makes it something that Democrats can't ignore. And this in particular is so appalling and so disgusting that, you know, if he really truly cares about beating Susan Collins, he would drop out right now, because every single day that he remains in this race is a disservice to the party, as we're trying, you know, desperately to field a new candidate to take on Susan Collins, who has shown some pretty good staying power within within her ranks. Mm-hmm.
1: I just want to throw this fact on the table and then y'all take it. But the folks who, Graham Plattner was recruited, and he was not recruited by the Democratic Party. He was recruited by two folks, Leanne and Dan, okay?
9: Thank you.
1: Who used to work for Senator Sanders in 2020, and they have gone around the country recruiting candidates to run for offices, and unlikely candidates, as you noted. Dan Osborne in Nebraska is one of the folks that they recruited. Everybody they've recruited has not been a dud, if you will. Mm-hmm. So, you know, I'll give them that. But what they did is they swooped into Maine, okay, and thought that they knew better than the people in Maine, and that they fielded all of these different people. They looked through, they said hundreds of candidates, and they found this video of Graham Plattner, and they were like, this is the guy. He looks like this is the guy. His story is it. They vetted him just a little bit. The firm came back and gave some stuff that has been found out the firm did not know. But the people that lambast, I would just say, as someone that had prior to this spent my life doing campaign work as a professional political staffer, the people who lambast professional political staffers, I think, might need to take a step back. Because a professional political staffer would have had a communications crisis plan. A professional staffer would have done a SWOT analysis. A professional staffer, somebody who had been in the game for a while, would have said, we got to ask some locals. So I do just think that there is this idea that, oh, the establishment was going to pick a candidate, so one rose up from the dirt. No, baby. Graham Plattner was served up on a platter.
9: Yeah. Yeah, I like that. You're right. So I'll let you chew on that.
22: I mean, again, who knows?
9: But I do want to put a little a fine point at real quick, is that we need to be very clear to Simone's point about how, you know, candidates arrive into this nomination space. When I became RNC chairman, the nominee for the Delaware senatorial race had already been selected, and they had identified a woman named Christine O'Donnell. And everyone thought, you know, this young, fresh, you know, woman, you know, white lady coming out against this old white man, because that's how Republicans figure. They just transition. They just do this thing. Well, you know, she had a whole kind of like coven thing she had to work through.
22: I'm not a witch.
1: She literally said that in the ad, folks.
9: And so what it speaks to is the level of, what's the most talk about, the level of controls that parties exert and play in the nominating process. There have been candidates when I was county chairman, state chairman, and even national chairman that I sat in a room and said, you know, baby, you ain't, no, not, this is not your race, is not happening. And if you go out and decide you're going to run, I will eat you alive, right? So you draw those lines. Clearly, to Simone's point, that was not the case here.
22: Boy, you know, it's Tuesday night, but it feels like Sunday. Simone has taken us to church here, and there's some truth to that.
9: Right.
22: This was something of a myth of this oyster farmer, and a lot of Democrats, maybe even progressives, thought they had a pearl. They had a bad oyster. They had red tide, and it was starting to make the rest of the party sick. And a lot of this guy's story started crumbling. And it's not just his positions or his personal life story, but some of this egregious behavior that is, again, wildly out of balance, that everyone should rightly reject. And now you have a zombie candidate right now that unclear, you know, maybe if, but rather when he drops out. But what happens after that? And I think that's going to continue to be a problem in Maine as to who do they put up next? How do they have a vetting process? The fault lines might be widened. And as you talk about the Senate map, path the majority may have gotten a little
9: more important.
22: But to your point, listen, if you are full of righteous condemnation right now from a political perspective, boy, you better find a mirror.
23: Because I think that's at the front of people's minds now. If the Democrats are able to take back the Senate,
8: that's huge because you can stop so many of the terrible Trump judges that would come down the pipeline. Looking at these polls, we can put them up on the screen right now. Democrats are leading in Carolina, tied in Texas, within striking distance in Alaska, Iowa, and Ohio. They obviously have to hold Georgia and Michigan, but this main race is a big one. Can you speak to what Democrats can do now? Obviously, they have to pivot off of this. There still is some hope in Maine from some folks I spoke to today, but it does make the road a little bit harder.
20: I think Maine is definitely like in the category of kind of a must-win state for Democrats. Obviously, we're defending some seats. We're trying to, you know, expand the map in certain places. I still think Maine is winnable. And, you know, there's polls that were conducted right before this story dropped that showed that other candidates, you know, were competitive with Susan Collins, even beating her by double digits in some cases. So I still think Maine is winnable. Obviously, the earlier Graham Plattner drops out, the faster a candidate can kind of surface up and we can tell his story and start to get that narrative told to voters. But I'm bullish about all the other states on the map. I think Alaska is winnable. I think Iowa is winnable. I think Texas is certainly winnable. I mean, look, you just showed it. You know, Tallarico is tied right now with Paxton. And we're getting a story just today about how, you know, Paxton may have committed voter fraud for the last six elections in Texas over the last 2 years. There's a lot of flawed candidates running on the Republican side, and I think Democrats can capitalize.
8: I just really quickly on Paxton. If a Democrat had gone to London over America 250 with their girlfriend, okay, they would have, but even if they had just gone with their family, if they'd been in a monogamous relationship and gone to London on America 250 with their family, they would have been forced to drop out in the state of Texas for lack of patriotism.
2: It's unbelievable,
8: the double standard. Tallarico is with Willie Nelson. Paxton's in London with the guys who we beat on July 4th.
3: It feels like the media apparatus is just giving little passes. They're like, oh, he happened to
2: but
3: be Simone, there.
2: We wouldn't have said anything. Mm-hmm.
3: I would add Mississippi to Sawyer's list. I do think Mississippi. Yes,
8: really?
3: Yes. Take a look at Scott Cullen down in Mississippi.
8: Yeah. The SIP.
3: Cindy Hyde Smith.
2: I agree.
3: Come on, the chairman said he agrees.
2: Agree.
3: Cindy Hyde Smith ever had to have a real challenge. And there's some history there, and the economic issues are taking everything.
9: And the dynamics on the
3: everything.
9: Ground in Mississippi with the way the party has been so ugly and aggressive around issues of race and voting. I think plays very well.
22: And apparently the war's back on. I'm not sure how that plays, but I'm not sure it helps Republicans. J.D. Vance said, turns out they didn't want a nuclear weapon. They wanted soybeans. And now we're back to war. So.
20: And ultimately, a lot of these Senate races are going to be a reflection on the president's current status among voters heading into the
3: next the streets can hope. That's for sure. Matthew Bartlett, Sawyer Hackett, thank you both very much. Stay with us, folks. House Oversight Ranking Member Robert Garcia joins the conversation in a moment as Democrats are already investigating the obscene amount of money that Donald Trump raked in last year. Also ahead, the president has a new favorite word that he has just thrown around in what we will call a desperate attempt to change focus from his string of failures. More on that soon. You're watching The Weeknight.

0: Well, if you thought Democrats are going to wait to win back the House to begin investigating Donald Trump's corruption, well, you don't have to wait because they're already working. Axios reports they're preparing, quote, a hostile audit of the president and his inner circle to expose and try to end his grift. They're using Trump's $2.2 billion financial disclosure as a roadmap. 927 pages of business interests, income streams, and potential conflicts, including Trump's crypto ventures and his lucrative meme coin, which left many, many small investors with major losses. Democrats are also looking at Trump's sons, who, unlike president, could be compelled to testify under oath. The White House says neither the president or his family have ever engaged in conflicts of interest. That has never happened. Joining us now is Democratic Congressman Robert Garcia of California. He's the ranking member of the House Oversight Committee.
1: Congressman, thanks for being on the show. One of the things we get a lot from our viewers is this question of what can we do? What can be done? This president feels like he's out of control. He is stomping all over what were once norms, what were once we thought were enshrined rights, whether it's something like taking over the reflecting pool, taking over the Kennedy Center, enriching himself to the tunes of billions of dollars with allegedly no insider information, even though stock trades were made right before Liberation Day. There's no shortage of things that I could bring up in the area of corruption, or a complete just lack of regard for any norms that existed prior that usually reigned in previous presidents, not to mention the just degree to which he's trying to create an imperial presidency. Why is it so important for the House Democrats not only to win, but to have this oversight power and the ability to appoint special select committees with subpoena power? What does that do to rein in the Trump administration?
2: It's so important for accountability and to get the truth, to push back and to ensure this doesn't happen again. One, I think it's important that we just don't wait for the majority. I mean, right now we're investigating, we're using the courts, we're using public opinion, we're pushing back, we're getting information, and we're talking about it consistently to ensure that the American public actually know that the Trumps are enriching themselves. And while they take your hard-earned taxes, your money, and give it to themselves and their rich friends, they could care less about groceries, the gas, and your rent. That's the reality on the ground today, regardless of November. But giving Democrats the ability to actually have subpoena power, investigate, go after any companies or perhaps foreign governments or others that are assisting the Trumps with enriching themselves, and also going after administration officials themselves by having them appear in front of the Congress, answer questions, including the family, that is going to be critical for accountability and to ensure that these investigations actually lead to good changes at the legislative and congressional level as well.
3: Congressman, so would you say that this promise to investigate even right now is a promise and not a threat? Because there are some people out there saying this is a threat from Democrats. They don't have it in them.
2: Oh, it's a promise. I'm promising right now on this show, you can take it to the bank and feel free to replay it when we're hopefully in the majority. There is no question. We're going to be investigating. This is essentially the Trump crime family. I mean, these guys are ripping off the American public. $2 billion richer, just the president. Real estate deals, tens of millions of dollars.

0: just the president. Real estate deals, tens of millions of dollars on real estate deals in countries we're doing diplomacy with. The meme coin, the stable coin, selling pardons, selling ticketed events at the White House. I mean, the list goes on and on. It's the sons. It's Jared Kushner, Ivanka buying random islands in other parts of the world. As we know, these investment accounts that Jared Kushner has that other foreign governments are dumping money into. So the amount of corruption that's happening within the family, the profiting that they are making off of the American public, and the fact there's no real disclosure, there's no accountability, and that Donald Trump will just look in the camera and lie to the American public, saying he has no idea what's going on, or he doesn't talk to his sons about their investments. Give me a break. Nobody believes that, and it's going to be up to oversight Democrats and others to get to the truth.
1: So Congressman, as you know, going back to the before times when you came on our show, this is one of the first things I leveled up to you about what Democrats would do and how they would do it should they get power back, what that would look like. And I just want to say, sir, you have been consistent from that conversation to this in being very clear about. So I have no doubt. I know this is more than a promise that this is going to happen, because I think in so many respects, the country wants it to happen, needs it to happen. And so I applaud the forward thinking here. The backup question I would have would be, once that process unfolds, do you believe that the leadership, the new leadership of the House in particular, certainly we were having conversations about potential Democrat control of the Senate as well, would bring about the enforcement? There are two parts to accountability. One is helping people understand and recognize the bad stuff that's happened, putting it in the right context, making it clear to people. But the other part of accountability is the smack on the hand, the boot on the behind, the spanking, and in some cases, maybe even a little bit of time in a cell. How do you see that part of this playing out as well, particularly now that you have threats from the administration using the Postal Service to go after voters this fall and other things that they're going to be doing between now and November that further complicates this? We're talking about financial corruption. There's also the jurisprudence and the voter corruption that that you'll have to deal with as well.
0: Yeah, and one thing that a lot of people don't know about winning the majority is not only do you have subpoena power, of course, leading committees, you actually have the power to actually sue on behalf of the American people and the Congress, a power you don't necessarily have in the minority on all matters. And so our ability to also go to the courts on behalf of the House of Representatives, get action, get criminal convictions, get contempt charges in the Congress, outside the Congress, is going to be a really important and large part of our strategy. And building the support across the country on all the issues that we're discussing is also going to be critical. We're not, though, waiting around for the majority. The investigations are starting. Look, I talk to maybe a different attorney general every couple of weeks, mapping out, planning out also how the states can be involved. Because at the end of the day, we know that Donald Trump is still going to be president for a couple years, and we're going to need our AGs in the states across this country to also sue. So it's not just a federal approach, but we're also taking a state approach to issues around Jeffrey Epstein, corruption, the DHS pay to play, Trump family corruption. All of that is going to be coordinated from the House and also our state AGs. We've got to do that work. And you're talking about, for example, the mail-in ballots. I mean, Donald Trump is trying to stop mail-in ballots even for this election coming up. So the corruption is consistent, but we're not going to allow him to cause more damage to our elections. We're going to win, and we're going to win the majority.
2: Yeah, when you say about coordination with state attorney generals, I think that's the epitome of doing something. I mean, that seems like a large-scale effort that a lot of Democratic voters are desperate to hear. Real quickly, Congressman, we're here in Washington, D.C. You wrote a letter about the reflecting pool a few weeks ago and what the Trump administration did there with completely botched, quote-unquote, renovation, no-bid contract. We now see scaffolding going on the north portico of the White House. They've said that's just going to be normal renovation. position, et cetera. They're not going to change out the columns, but suddenly no one's allowed to take a tour of the People's House. What

0: will Democrats do to try and stop Trump from remaking D.C. in his own image?
1: And this is really important. I mean, look, we're investigating the reflecting pool, the Kennedy Center, the ballroom, the arch. Now there's this new helipad that's going in that really no one has all the information about. So all of this destruction of the district, of our monuments, is so shameful. And the American public, they're talking about it. They understand it. The reflecting pool. Nobody believes Donald Trump when he's saying that it somehow got vandalized by somebody using a knife. I mean, give me a break. They're arresting people that are walking up to the pool. It's a complete disaster. It's going to cost way more than he originally said it was going to cost. And the court, we know the contracts are going to Trump donors and friends of his. And so Oversight's actually been working with our partners in the Senate. We actually intend on having a hearing pretty soon when we get back to D.C., actually go through each of the different monuments and the different parts of D.C. that Donald Trump is actively destroying. And in some cases, without the right permits, without the support. And thankfully, I feel the American public really is on our side here. They understand, they've seen these monuments, and they're against Trump's destruction. So that'll be a big part of our investigation as well, including any corruption with any of the companies involved.
0: Well, I will tell you that if you come to D.C., he's turned it into a large construction site with all these photos of himself everywhere, and people are weirded out by it. And most people don't like it at all because it's fundamentally un-American. Congressman Robert Garcia, thank you so much for your time this evening. Ahead, the Republican Party is down in poll after poll as the midterms near. So the president is taking a new step in the hopes of changing course, calling Democrats communists. Wow, it's the 1950s again. We'll see how that works out next on The Weeknight.

0: Welcome back. Donald Trump is using one of the oldest scare tactics in modern American politics, calling his opponents communists. He's desperate for some line of attack to stick ahead of the midterms.
1: There is now a resurgence of the communist menace in our land. Communism is a mortal threat to American liberty. It is the greatest threat to our country, including World War I, World War II, Pearl Harbor, or even 9/11. Our warriors did not fight communism on battlefields across the world, only to have that menace rear its ugly head right back here in America. Liberal became so tarnished, but now it's communist. You know, they say social Democrats. No, social Democrat is a communist.
0: As Zeeshan Aleem notes for MS.now, Trump's attempt to resurrect the politics of his childhood shows just how out of touch he is with everyday Americans suffering the consequences of his policies. Joining us now is Kimberly Atkins-Store, MS.now political analyst and columnist for the Boston Globe. Welcome, Kimberly.
2: Kimberly, that for me is a big part of this conversation that we're having. Why are we having a conversation about communism? Can someone please tell me who the communists are? And where
3: the Democrats?
2: How did they hide?
0: There's none left in the world.
2: How did they hide that?
0: There's
2: so
0: none left
2: well
0: in the world anymore.
2: I don't understand, Mr. President. You play with some of the biggest communists on the planet. I mean, Xi Jinping, anyone? Putin? I mean, those are your boys, right? So who are these communists in this country? First off, what policies have they advocated that is communist? And if they're communist, what does that make you in what you're doing? Because your administration, through your DOGE and all that, deconstructed the federal government, right? Blew it up. You're now cutting deals and using government funds to pad the coffers of your buddies and hide behind this kind of getting people to, you give me a $2 million over here, we'll give you a $50 billion contract over there, right? So this communist thing is played out for a whole lot of reasons, I think, Kimberly. And the biggest is he's talking to people who don't know what the hell he's talking about.
4: Yeah.
2: All right. Because the Cold War ended in the 1980s, Mr. President, in case you didn't remember. Oh, that's right. Jeffrey Epstein, you were at a party. So what is the reality here that we need to take into account? And why do you think Democrats think that Republicans think this is going to stick?
4: Well, you are silly, Michael. You are applying logic and common sense to this argument. I knew that this communist attack, you know, that communists was the latest boogeyman when I started in, you know, all of my comments in my email inbox and in the comment section started calling me commie. And I'm like, are you okay? Like, what? Like, do you even know? And it's like, oh, no, I can't apply logic and reason to this. This is the new boogeyman because Republicans always need to use that emotional appeal, and nothing works
2: and
4: like fear.
2: People think they're scaring.
4: Nothing
2: people.
4: Works like fear. And so now suddenly they're trying to think of something that's the worst thing you can be. And now socialist doesn't seem so bad, right? Socialists want to help people pay their bills. They want to keep, you know, they want to. They want to limit that income inequality. Socialist is not such a. It's not the slur it used to be. So now they're moving to communism because they count on people not using their critical thinking and thinking about what that actually means. But it's not harmless, right? The last time that Republicans held on to this idea of communism was McCarthyism. And that caused real damage that ruined people's lives, that led to witch hunts, true witch hunts, that revealed the failings of our democracy, the stress points of our democracy that they use to their own advantage. So it's not harmless, but it's all based out of the same old tired fear tactic, fear mongering playbook that we've seen from Republicans before.
3: You know, I'm glad you made the point that like the socialism isn't working anymore, so they moved on because it did used to work.
4: Yes.
3: Right? Like there are communities in this country that when you use words like communism and socialism, or so you say so and so is a socialist, their ears perk up because of maybe where their families have come from, right? What they know about the histories there. So I mean, I was on the campaign trail in 2020, and someone asked, in South Florida, a local reporter, one of the third question they asked then Senator Harris, are you a communist? I'm on the side like, I'm a socialist.
4: Are you okay?
3: A socialist, ma'am, a socialist. And I'm like, what? Where are we at? So It just seems to me that Donald Trump, I don't know what you guys think, that Donald Trump, he is out of touch with the wave that brought him to this moment, yeah. Right? Like, he ran on a type of populism that many of these candidates that have won across the country have run on. Mm-hmm. Populism is always, as Casimo would say, a thin ideology mixed with the thick ideology. Mm-hmm. Now, Donald Trump's populism was mixed with a little racism, xenophobia, a lot of bad things in there. But Bernie Sanders is also a populist, mm-hmm. right? And his economic populism is rooted in the same place, frankly, that one could argue the early origins of Donald Trump's is. But now, because Donald Trump is on the inside, he's not on the outside anymore.
4: Right.
5: Mm.
3: The tables have turned.
4: The tables have turned, and you see candidates that effectively use that kind of populism, like Zora Mamdani and others in the Democratic Party, that what it actually is speaking to the actual needs of people, mm-hmm. like talking to them directly and not talking about a ballroom or building an arch or putting your own name on mm-hmm. monuments that already exist to other people. It's talking about things that are actually focused on making people's lives better, more affordable, making sure that your children can have a shot at a better life than you had. All of these things that used to be part of the American dream, but that Republicans under Trump have shifted so far away from.
0: It's interesting because he's throwing out this critique of Democrats as communists, but Donald Trump is someone who wants the United States to have an ownership in a private company, in Intel. We can talk about how agriculture bills in this country are a form of socialism, propping up farms from government money, mm-hmm. choosing winners and losers. Sure. But I was taken back to something that happened in 2018. This is the nerd in me, and our crack research team at The Weeknight found it, which was Donald Trump has been obsessive about propping up coal. Coal is a loser. I want to read this from 2018. NPR, federal regulator rejects Energy Department's bid to prop up coal for nuclear. The decision is a blow to the Trump administration and Energy Secretary Rick Perry, who advocated for the rule. Bringing back the fighting coal industry was one of Trump's signature campaign promises. It's a victory for an unusual coalition of opponents, including the natural gas industry, renewable energy providers, environmentalists, and free market conservatives. That last line, free market conservatives.
4: Mm.
0: Propping up failing industries, trying to nationalize industry, trying to be involved in industry, are hallmarks of what the communists did back in the day.
4: Yeah.
0: It seems to be what Donald Trump wants to do.
4: Yeah.
0: It's remarkable.
4: What communists did back in the day and what countries like China continue to do.
0: Right.
4: And that's why they are beating us in many ways economically. I mean, I think you're getting to the undercurrent of all of this, which is none of it makes logical sense. They are just senseless talking points that are frankly insulting to the people who they expect to parrot them and not use their critical thinking. But again, critical thinking is the antithesis to all of what the president is doing, because he supposedly ran originally. He descended the stairs as someone who was the straight talking guy who understood what real Americans were thinking and had the guts to say it out loud. Now he's the ballroom building, you know, billionaire earning through the presidency kind of guy that seems very far removed from that. So he's just pulling concepts out of the sky, hoping that they stick. And unfortunately, other Republicans are following suit in a way that should feel embarrassing to them.
6: Well, it should feel embarrassing, and I don't know what the hell elixir Donald Trump came up with to get them to walk away from those very important free market principles,
0: yeah,
6: and ideas.
0: Yeah, bring back the free market conservatives.
6: That had honest debates with, you know, Democrats who had a different perspective. Those days are gone, I guess. But
0: get off of coal, the loser.
6: Get off that coal crack. Kimberly Atkins, store. Thank you so much. Really appreciate you. When you come back, folks, Donald Trump is outraged and he's taking action. Not on inflation or the weak economy, but on the iconic 200-year-old columns of the White House North Portico. Yeah, we'll talk about it right here on The Weeknight.

0: As if Donald Trump hasn't done enough damage to Washington, D.C. already, tonight there are new concerns that he could potentially be aiming his wrecking ball at the iconic north portico of the White House after scaffolding went up around the columns. Now, officially, the White House has called the move, quote, standard restoration work. Here's the president yesterday complaining about the columns instead of focusing on the American people.
1: It was treated very badly by a lot of presidents, had no idea. The last one definitely had no idea. Do you think he walked in the office and said, I don't like the shape of the columns? I don't think so, Biden. Yeah, I don't like the shape of the columns. He didn't notice things like that.
0: The thing, the columns, the pool, the ballroom, right? It is all the American people are struggling. Mm-hmm. And to be very clear, people who were, you know, who considered themselves like good middle class, they were doing quite well, maybe in the first Trump administration, because in my opinion, Donald Trump is benefiting from the Obama economy. They are struggling right now. And so to hear him talk about this, plus he's making a lot of money, it is something that is unforgivable in the minds of many voters, I believe.
2: I go to a few places on this. One, shout out to our viewers who've been on top of this story and hit me up on social saying talk about it because it's very important. And the reason why is that when you combine this with what he's done with the ballroom, what he's doing around Washington, D.C., it doesn't seem like somebody who really wants to leave in a few years, which he's joked about, which is a very serious thing that he joked about when it was very serious on January 6th.
0: Or was he joking?
2: Was he joking, right? So that's the first thing. Secondly, though, is that we remember that ad he ran where he said, you know, Kamala's for they, them. Mm-hmm. Trump is for you, for us. Trump's not for you because he won't even let you in the White House. We found out that today that the White House is no longer allowing tours. Members of Congress are saying, hey, if you can't go tour the White House because of all this construction, quote unquote, we'll try to help you out with other things around D.C. So the people's house is no longer open to the people. And then lastly, it's the Ionic columns. These columns have been around for 200 years. They are on every famous photo of the White House. They are known the world over. And he's trying to change them into the Corinthian-style columns that are at Mar-a-Lago. That is what's going on here. Now, they say it's standard restoration. Let's hope that that's true. But every time that we take this administration at their word, doesn't end up well.
3: Well, I don't believe it's standard restoration because Donald Trump has already told us what he's interested in. He's interested. Okay, so folks, can we just take a moment? I don't know if we can even re-rack that clip coming in because I think it's so important to understand what we heard from the President of the United States. He's trying to dog Joe Biden by saying, when Joe Biden walked into the Oval Office, do you ever think he could we just play it real quick for us, please? Just listen to what the President of the United States is saying, folks.
1: It was treated very badly by a lot of presidents, had no idea. The last one definitely had no idea. Do you think he walked in the office and said, I don't like the shape of the columns? I don't think so, Biden. Yeah, I don't like the shape of the columns. He didn't notice things like that.
3: No, he didn't notice things like that. And you know why? Because he was president of the United States, not a developer, not an architect. He didn't walk into the office sitting there going, gee, I think I need to change the columns. What about the curtains? Let's put gold crap everywhere we can. Oh, and by the way, let's go change out the pool, right? The president ran the country. He didn't run construction. And so you're right, Mr. President. Joe Biden did not go into the Oval Office, nor did Barack Obama, George Bush, or any of the other predecessors before you go in there worried about the size of the columns and what they look like. But you do. And that tells us a lot about you.
2: I hope we don't lose the columns. They're beautiful and they've been around for so long and they're an iconic American image. Ionic columns, iconic American image, folks. Coming up next on All In, Chris takes a look at how Trump ruins everything he touches. Go figure. Even the U.S. men's soccer team. We'll be right back.

0: That does it for the weeknight. We will see you back here tomorrow at 7 p.m. Eastern. Democracy Docket founder Mark Elias will join the show. Don't go anywhere, though. All In with Chris Hayes starts right now.
1: Tonight on All In.
2: In light of these very serious allegations, I have recommended that he step aside.
1: Democrats align on Graham Plattner's future.
3: These are horrific allegations, and he needs to get out of the race right now.
1: Tonight, the fight to win the Senate by way of Maine, and a tale of two parties on deeply flawed candidates.
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